0: the power to have a real voice in the conditions shaping their labor and their lives.
1: The drivers make up the largest group of private sector workers to have their union recognized since 1941. And the 716 bus will get you to the heart of Blue Hills this summer. The T is bringing back weekend service to the Nature Reserve, covering parts of Milton and Canton. Jen Klein leads the Friends of the Blue Hills group. She says people can make the journey to hike, swim, or simply enjoy the park's cooler temperatures.
2: People should come out to the Blue Hills. 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
1: The Blue Hills bus pilot started last year. 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Weekend service will run through October. Overnight lows in the 60s tonight, warm, mostly sunny tomorrow, highs in the 80s. Right now, it's 76 degrees in Boston. I'm Tori Bedford. 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
4: This is The World. I'm Carolyn Beeler.
5: And I'm Marco Werman. Thank you for coming along this Tuesday. Pope Leo XIV made history yesterday, and not just for his urgent warning about the dangers of AI.
6: Artificial intelligence needs to be disarmed.
5: The importance of safeguarding humanity in the age of AI was the focus of Leo's first encyclical. Encyclicals are papal letters that inform the teachings of the Catholic Church.
4: Leo's stand on AI has overshadowed another hefty proclamation in that text, an official apology for the Church's role in legitimizing slavery. That is a first for the Vatican, and it is where we begin today's show with Jesuit priest Chris Kellerman. He's the author of All Oppression Shall Cease, A History of Slavery, Abolitionism, and the Catholic Church.
7: Pope Leo really yesterday became the first pope to own the fact that the church in Rome legitimized slavery through its actions, through its documents over the years. He mentioned that during the medieval era, the church owned slaves, and he also mentioned that at the beginning of the so-called Age of Discovery, the popes allowed the colonial powers to enslave people as well.
4: I want to touch on one point of history there that illustrates this fact, which is when Pope Nicholas V, back in 1452, basically gave the Portuguese monarchy the right to fight and subjugate infidels, as he called them, and enemies in the name of Christ, and reduce their persons to perpetual slavery. So that is quite clear what the directive was there to the Portuguese king at the time.
7: Yeah, and there are some aspects of that that wouldn't have been unusual or surprising in Christian Europe at the time. What Pope Nicholas did that was unusual in this document is that he basically said that the Portuguese crown and its successors in perpetuity could take any land or any possessions of non-Christians in Africa, as well as reduce them to slavery. That was rather unprecedented because normally in the church's law regarding slavery previous to that time, there were only certain conditions in which a person could become a slave. Now, they were very broadly used and mainly had to do with being a prisoner of war or being born to an enslaved woman. The Pope here actually said basically any non-Christians in Africa, that this could happen to them.
4: Wow.
7: To use the language of the time, he says infidels and pagans. In other words, he's not just talking about warring Muslims that were still part of that crusade type mentality at the time. He's talking about any non-Christians. He also gave them exclusive trading rights in Africa, which would have then led to, of course, the Portuguese buying enslaved people and shipping them back to the Iberian Peninsula and eventually to the New World.
4: So around that time, back in the 1400s and onward, how directly involved in slavery did the church become? Like, did popes themselves enslave people? Did churches or specific institutions hold enslaved people?
7: We know that even in biblical times in the Roman Empire, slaveholding was an accepted part of Christian life. And so as we move forward in Christian history, this remains the norm. The vast majority of what we call the church fathers defended slavery as being something that was compatible with Christian life. And so there's famous popes like Pope Gregory the Great, who himself is a slaveholder and gives young slaves as gifts to his friends.
4: And then when did the church's stance on slavery change?
7: So the first time that the church condemns the transatlantic slave trade as a practice is at the beginning of the 19th century. Pope Pius VII writes some private letters condemning the trade. But the first time that slavery itself is condemned as a practice in any form is with Pope Leo XIII in 1888. And Pope Leo XIV paid tribute to Leo's document yesterday in this new encyclical.
4: Back in 1888, you said, and that was, you know, long after many countries had abolished slavery. Is that right?
7: That's right. In fact, Leo XIII, he was preparing this document during a time when Brazil was considering abolition.
4: Mm.
7: And so he was writing the document in order to encourage Brazil to adopt the abolition of slavery.
4: So stepping aside from today's news, you are an expert in this because you have written a book about a history of slavery, abolition, and the Catholic Church. What drew you to that topic?
7: Well, during my formation for the priesthood, I was shocked when I found out that the Jesuits, the religious order to which I belong, and other Catholic orders and organizations and bishops had been involved in slaveholding. And there was a really popular narrative that's still popular today that the popes had always been against slavery and had always condemned it, such that any Jesuits or bishops or whoever that engaged in slaveholding in the United States or Brazil or wherever were doing so in disobedience to Rome. But that didn't make much sense to me, because if that were the case, why didn't they get in trouble?
4: Mm.
7: You know, and why did it continue for so long?
4: So this is, you say, you know, the first time that the church or a pope has taken responsibility for the church's role itself in slavery. Do you think that the apology is broad enough? It encompasses enough?
7: No. I really hope that, as great as that was yesterday, and I know it meant so much to so many people, I would love to see a second document. I think it would be really great if the church had some kind of meeting, some kind of commission to really dig more deeply into this history so that we can learn from it and learn how to not make these mistakes in the future. And also, you know, are there ways that we need to repair the harm that we did through our involvement in these practices?
4: You know, it's interesting. The overarching topic of this encyclical is about AI, artificial intelligence. That is what is right. getting most of the headlines today. And this apology for slavery is kind of embedded into that. Pope Leo is making the point that to avoid having to ask for forgiveness in the future once again, like it has now done for slavery, the church needs to stand against trafficking in all of its forms. That was a phrasing in one part of this encyclical. What is the link he's making there?
7: I think that the primary goal of this encyclical is about the safeguarding of the human person, the importance of the human person, the dignity of the human person, and how, you know, we really need to take care of one another during this challenging age. By pointing out this failure, the church's failure in its own history at one point of upholding human dignity and really recognizing the full implications of this idea that humans are made in the image and likeness of God, the Pope is saying, look, we've made this mistake before too. Let's make sure we don't make it again. And that's why I think he's able to speak then with such urgency on issues related to child safety, to trafficking, to the economy, to migrants, etc., is by saying, look, we don't have a perfect record. And so that's why all the more urgently we're making sure now that we really do uphold human dignity and the dignity of all people.
4: That was Father Chris Kellerman, a Jesuit priest.
5: Colum- Colombia is gearing up for a presidential election this week. Voters are deciding whether they want to continue with the economic reforms of President Gustavo Petro, who's led a left-wing government for the last 4 years, or the other ballot offerings, conservatives who have promised to reduce taxes and focus on security. Manuel Rueda explains what's on voters' minds as they make that choice.
8: At a rally in Bogota, supporters of presidential candidate Iván Cepeda bang on drums. While on a nearby stage, a band plays a song about perseverance in the fight for social justice. Victor Santos is a rice farmer from eastern Colombia. He took a seven-hour-long bus ride to attend the rally for the left-wing candidate.
9: Cepeda es el hombre que da el continuismo al proyecto del cambio, que representa todo nuestro trabajo, el trabajo de más.
8: Cepeda is the only one who will continue with the policies of the current government, he says. He will ensure that reforms in favor of the poor continue. For many Colombians, this election has turned into a referendum on the policies of President Gustavo Petro and whether his so-called revolution should continue. Petro became Colombia's first left-wing leader 4 years ago, and during his time in office, he has changed Colombia's labor laws and almost doubled the nation's minimum wage. He also confronted the U.S., a longtime ally of Colombia, on issues like immigration, drug policy, and the war in Gaza.
10: Es el único presidente en los últimos tiempos que ha demostrado que siente en carne propia.
8: He's the first Colombian president in a long time who's concerned about the fate of vulnerable people, said Donis Barceló. Colombian law bars re-election, so Petro's party will be represented by Cepeda, a senator who has promised to continue with programs that redistribute the nation's wealth. He's currently the front runner in these elections, says Jorge Restrepo, a political analyst in Bogota, with polls suggesting that about 4 out of 10 Colombians will vote for Cepeda.
11: Colombians are still thirsty for reform. They're eager for reform. And that's why the support for Iván Cepeda is so large.
8: But polls also show that about half of Colombia's population rejects the current government and will not support Cepeda. One of the reasons for that is the nation's security situation. Under the Petro administration, rebel groups in Colombia have become more powerful, and crimes like kidnappings and extortion are on the rise, says security analyst Juan Carlos Ruiz.
12: They have a business, they have money, they have a lot of members. There are more members of these groups than 2 years ago. It's a big problem.
8: Petro's government has tried to conduct negotiations with these groups and granted them ceasefires as an incentive to stay in talks. But criminal groups have used the lack of persecution from the government to regroup, rearm, and spread to new areas.
12: And now in 2025, 2026, we think that they are located in 500 municipalities in Colombia, it's half of our municipalities.
8: Abelardo de la Espriella, one of the leading opposition candidates, has promised to cancel the peace talks and confront these rebel groups with greater force. In a recent rally, he promised to build 10 mega prisons for criminals who are arrested by the government. I'm going to finish with criminals, through reason or through force, he says. These proposals sound good to Jose Hernandez. He's a cattle rancher and says that every year he has to pay around $700 in protection money to a criminal group that operates in his municipality. This has to stop, Hernandez says. We need someone who will tackle crime and stop these people who are milking us. Another candidate, Paloma Valencia, has promised to reduce government spending and fix the nation's fiscal crisis. During the Petro administration, Colombia's deficit has almost doubled. The government has covered its expenses with loans that have become increasingly costly. Our country is almost broke, says Marta Leal, a teacher who supports Valencia. She says it's time to give women a chance to lead. There will be 14 candidates on the ballot this week. But polls suggest this has become a three-way race between Cepeda, de la Espriella, and Valencia. If no one gets 50% of the votes, a runoff will be held in June between the top two contenders, as Colombia decides whether it continues with Petro's revolution or trades that for a more conservative government. For The World, I'm Manuel Rueda, in Bogota.
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5: This is The World. I'm Marco Werman. The annual Hajj, the Muslim pilgrimage to holy sites in Saudi Arabia, has officially started. More than 1.5 million worshippers have gathered in the kingdom to take part in one of Islam's holiest traditions, with days of prayer, reflection, and ritual. This year's Hajj is unfolding, of course, against the backdrop of war and growing divisions among Gulf nations, Saudi Arabia included. Those splits are the focus of this next conversation with Hussein Ibish. He's a senior resident scholar at the Arab Gulf States Institute in Washington. I began our conversation by asking him how relations between Gulf nations have changed since the start of the current U.S.-Israeli war with Iran.
17: They began the lead up to the war all on exactly the same page about the war itself. They were all urging Washington in the strongest possible terms not to go ahead. Then after a few weeks, it became clear, and especially after Iran moved against the Strait of Hormuz, it became pretty clear that some countries, and particularly the UAE and Saudi Arabia, developed a real fear that Washington would end the conflict as it was standing at that moment and leave Iran greatly strengthened strategically and with their security much reduced. Now, some of them are more interested in the outcome than others. Oman, for example, just wants the war to be over as soon as possible. Others are more nuanced. Qatar, for example, has to be very careful about the way it manages its relationship with Iran because its national income comes entirely from gas field it shares with Iran. So they have to be very careful.
5: Yeah, I want to just repeat that list of countries we're talking about. We're talking Bahrain, Kuwait, Oman, Qatar, Saudi Arabia, and the United Arab Emirates. Which Gulf countries at this point are most aligned with Washington, Israel, and which are more inclined to hedge their bets?
17: I would say the UAE, Saudi Arabia, and Qatar all see Washington as not just the primary security partner, which they all do, but also as the key to their national security interests in a proactive way. The other three, Bahrain, Oman, and Kuwait, don't try to project power in the region in any way. Qatar does it in all ways except militarily, and the UAE and Saudi Arabia do it in all ways, including militarily. So all of them do emphasize the centrality of the relationship with Washington. It's with Israel that they differ. And there you see clearly the UAE has a uniquely friendly relationship with the Israelis, and even Saudi Arabia, which as recently as the last year of the Biden administration was trying to find ways of normalizing with the Israelis until the October 7 attack on Israel happened in 2023. And then you had the Gaza war and the diplomatic, political, and strategic cost of such a move of normalizing with Israel for Saudi Arabia went way up. And the Saudis, you know, put that idea on ICE for the foreseeable future.
5: So this weekend, President Trump told leaders of several Arab nations that if a deal to end the Iran war is agreed to, then he wants their nations to sign peace agreements with Israel, the Abraham Accords. What do you understand the impulse of this to be?
17: The UAE is going to continue with the Abraham Accord normalization with Israel and Bahrain as well, because they have found that it did what they wanted it to do. In the case of the UAE, it's partnerships on high tech and things like that, that they're getting out of it. So they're not going to roll it back unless absolutely forced to. But as for others, like Saudi Arabia or others, Qatar, joining and normalizing with Israel, I think it's quite out of the question. The cost of doing so has gone up a lot because of the Gaza war, and there's nothing encouraging them to go forward at this stage, so forget about it.
5: So what does this tell us about unity among these Gulf nations?
17: Well, it's as weak as ever, if not weaker. But, you know, they have always gone their own way. I think that was the key fact behind the Gulf Cooperation Council, that they were willing to come together on paper to protect themselves from revolutionary Iran or other threats that emerged later, like terrorism and things like that, Al-Qaeda and whatnot. But they haven't been willing to really join forces in terribly meaningful ways beyond that. And the big exception is at the maritime level, where the U.S. has taken the lead. But other than that, you really have never seen, for example, a joint missile early warning and defense system created, when that would be the most obvious thing for these countries to do. But it would mean trusting each other and giving up some sovereign prerogatives in favor of greater security. They haven't been willing to do that, and they still don't look like being willing to do it. So let's just say, if this experience hasn't shown them the need to do that because of mutual threats that they all share and the need for a mutual solution, then it's hard to imagine what would.
5: Today, of course, the U.S. launched new strikes, so-called self-defense strikes on southern Iran. How does that sort of escalation pose different risks to different Gulf nations?
17: Well, it alarms the Gulf countries, because one of the big reasons they were united in opposing the war when it first started and in its early stages is they were convinced they would be primary targets of Iranian retaliation. They're soft targets. They're easy to hit. It's not as dangerous as hitting Israel or the U.S. U.S. forces in the region. And they were convinced they would be the main targets of retaliation, and they were right. They have been. So they think that that will continue. And they don't want a further escalation in the war, because they feel they'll pay the main price for it. And I think that's a completely rational fear. So, you know, they remain united on that issue. But other than that, you know, they are going their own ways. And, you know, they're left looking at the U.S. and thinking, why is our partner not taking our interests into account at all here at any stage? And just wondering, what's in it for us?
5: Hussein Ibish is a senior resident scholar at the Arab Gulf States Institute in Washington.
4: It is that time of year again.
18: Here they go. The cheese goes off to the right-hand side of shot.
5: The Cooper's Hill cheese rolling competition just took place in Gloucestershire, England. For the uninitiated, it is exactly what it sounds like. Competitors from across the globe chase an 8-pound wheel of cheese down a giant hill.
4: It is very steep. The cheese has been known to reach speeds of up to 70 miles an hour. The goal is to get to the bottom of the hill first. Running is the idea, but most people end up rolling most of the way down. Broken wrists and concussions are not uncommon.
5: This year's contest was a nail-biter. Tom Kopka of Germany was fresh off of two consecutive wins in 2024 and 25. He had serious competition, though, from Guinness World Record holder Chris Anderson, who came out of retirement just to take on this hot shot. In the end, it was close.
18: Chris Anderson looking good as he's been cut off. He's gone head over heels for a double Gloucester. Tom Kopka has won it for Germany!
4: Tom Kopka for his third straight win. The 24-year-old YouTuber was outfitted in what looked like a race car driver's full-body suit. This is what he had to say at the end of the race.
19: I'm telling you one thing.
20: Go on.
19: If that hill is hell, I'm the devil.
5: Chris Anderson was gracious in defeat.
19: I saw him come past me. I knew it was over.
4: The Anderson family did not go home empty-handed, though. Chris Anderson's son, William, who is 11, won the children's contest.
5: Let that kid age a bit. Maybe there's a new devil in the future of Cooper Hill. You're with the world.
20: Malden's downtown is changing, and immigrants are helping drive that transformation.
21: There's a ramen noodle place. There's Arabic restaurant further down. There's Korean restaurant. A lot of bubble tea places.
20: The city is now one of the most diverse in Massachusetts, and its food scene reflects that shift.
22: Many people have come here, and so the restaurants have followed. Dine in Malden, taste the world.
20: I'm Megan Smith. You can find the rest of that story online at gbhnews.org.
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5: This is The World. I'm Marco Werman. FIFA, the soccer body that organizes the Men's and Women's World Cup, is facing a lawsuit. It's for banning the Iranian national flag that existed prior to Iran's Islamic Revolution in 1979. The Lion and Sun flag features a lion wielding a sword. It's come to symbolize opposition to the Ayatollahs, the supreme leaders of Iran since the start of the revolution. FIFA argues displaying the old flag would be a political gesture, something it does not allow at matches, except when it does. The World's Jerry Haddon explains.
23: During the last World Cup in 2022 in Qatar, FIFA had already banned Iran's Lion and Sun flag as political, but at least one protester snuck one into a stadium. In this video on X, a young woman walks through the stands holding the flag wide open. The crowd seems to be cheering her on. Sometime later, security guards hold the same woman outside the stadium. They'd removed her from the match. FIFA bans any flag or banner it deems political, discriminatory, or offensive. That includes the rainbow flag in support of the LGBTQ community. Qatar, where homosexuality is illegal, had FIFA's back there. Qatar's Major General Abdulaziz Abdullah Al Ansari was in charge of World Cup security.
24: If he raised the rainbow flag, I took it from home. It's not because I'm really going to really insult him, but to protect him. Because if it's not me, somebody else around him might attack him.
23: But this World Cup is in North America, not Qatar, says a California-based group called the Institute for Voices of Liberty. In a letter to FIFA, it argues that waving a flag, any flag, is a constitutionally protected right in the U.S. It's given FIFA an ultimatum. Let the Lion and Sun flag in, or we'll see you in court. A lawyer for Voices of Liberty declined to be interviewed for this story, stating only that his letter says it all. On its website, Voices of Liberty describes itself as a diverse group of Iranians opposed to the current Iranian government. Lots of Iranians in the diaspora are supporting the group's challenge. Goldie Gamari is a YouTuber with hundreds of thousands of followers.
25: The Lion and Sun flag is not some extremist symbol. It's not a terrorist flag. It's not a hate symbol. It's a flag that existed long before the Islamic regime invaded Iran. And it's a flag that will exist long after the Islamic regime occupying Iran is eradicated and sent to the ash heap of history.
23: So far, FIFA hasn't commented on the potential lawsuit, but critics say soccer's governing body's decisions can seem arbitrary. For example, the Lion and Sun flag is a no-no, but in 2022, it allowed banners reading Women, Life, Freedom, protesting Iran's crackdown on dissidents. Since Russia's invasion of Ukraine, FIFA has allowed Ukrainian flags at matches, even when Ukraine's not playing. And while it banned the men's teams in Qatar from wearing a One Love LGBTQ armband, it then designed its own and gave them to women competitors. That incident created a global blowback. The Dutch company printing the armbands, called Badge Direct, saw a huge spike in orders after FIFA's action. Here's CEO Roland Heerkens in 2022 speaking to France 24.
0: The spike in demand is really a result of the FIFA banning this product. A lot of people thought, hey, this is wrong. And it becomes a culture product at the moment. And we're getting requests from all parts of the world to buy this product. Amazing.
23: Hirkin said one order for 500 armbands came directly from the European Parliament. If the Lion and Sun controversy goes viral, flag makers might end up just as busy. For The World, I'm Jerry Haddon.
4: In the Dominican Republic, a crackdown on Haitian immigrants

0: The Peabody Essex Museum is proud to sponsor GBH 89.7 Online, presenting Edmonia Lewis, Said in Stone, a retrospective of the 19th century black woman sculptor. 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
1: She near her home, and she had no way of leaving her home safely to access the facility. And she essentially woke up the next morning when the gunfire had subsided, and she was able to then walk around the neighborhood to look for someone who would be prepared to take her to the facility. And eventually she found a motorcycle taxi driver who weaved around the barricades and took her on what was meant to be a 20-minute journey that took over an hour to get there. And thankfully, she got there in time and was able to deliver her baby. But that just gives you a sense of the challenges that pregnant women in Haiti are experiencing.
2: So it sounds like there's challenges even getting to the healthcare clinics that are open, as you have said. What kind of access to supplies, to medical doctors, what does that look like for women there?
1: It is a real challenge. And I think the reality is that, you know, majority of the facilities, it's two-thirds of the health facilities, are either partially operational or they're completely out of service. That is compounded by the number of medical staff that have left the country in recent years because of the insecurity. The UN has estimated the number of medical staff that have left at 40%. So the facilities are short-staffed. And then with the funding cuts that we have seen globally, facilities are also being impacted by the lack of medicines and equipments, especially for specialized services. Now, what you have in that will replace that are private fee-based facilities, and those are just largely out of reach for the majority of the population.
2: And by funding cuts, you're referring to aid cuts that have come from the U.S. government and others in recent years.
1: That's correct.
2: Given the scarcity of access that you have outlined to maternal health care services, has there been an impact on infant mortality or maternal mortality?
1: I mean, in particular, over the last few years, there have been significant risks to when it comes to maternal health and maternal mortality rates. So we have seen over time that everything from, you know, complications at birth, for example, is something that we see in our facilities because women aren't able to get the prenatal care that is usually required. One of the other things that we see in Haiti is because women haven't had that care, because they haven't been able to access, you know, the standard healthcare that a woman here in the United States would assume that they would be able to access during their pregnancy, that women are coming in and then requiring C-sections. Mm. And we see a very high proportion of C-sections being performed in our maternity hospital. Mm.
2: If there is such a lack of supplies and medical personnel, are C-sections more risky, more dangerous for women?
1: If a woman is able to get to a facility like our maternity hospital in Cité Soleil, then they are some of the lucky few. But that is not the reality for majority of women in Haiti. And I think that is where the crisis really lies. It is not about the minority of women who are able to access the facilities. It is about the considerable number of women who are falling between the gaps and that are not seen or are somewhat invisible.
2: How are people making do if they can't get to hospitals or clinics to give birth or for other maternal care? Are there, you know, informal midwives that have started helping out more, or are people just giving birth at home? What does that look like?
1: There are many cases where people are forced to give birth at home. That's either because of the insecurity or simply because they're not near a facility that they can access. If they're in an area that is controlled by the armed groups or if there is a police operation, then women will often decide that it is safer to stay in their homes. And that means that they are giving birth in sometimes unsafe settings and settings that are not sterile. And particularly if you're in one of the

0: displacement camps, there's not even access to clean water. We have seen time and time again, the only water that has been accessible to some women is water that is running in open drains, that was being collected or is salty. And, you know, the risks to women who have had to deliver at home, whose babies are then needing to be cared for in those critical first hours, in those sort of settings, exposes them to considerable risk.
1: Tarana Hassan is the CEO of Doctors Without Borders USA and was recently in Port-au-Prince.

0: The American Farm Bureau Federation this year called the shortage of a skilled, reliable workforce the single greatest threat to agriculture in the U.S. As the weather warms up, it's a test for the 7,000 mostly small farms in Massachusetts. Liz Nieslaus with GBH News went to a few of those farms and reports that the strain is visible.
1: On a clear spring day, half a dozen young men in hoodies, jeans, and dusty work boots climb down from a small school bus and fan out in a field. They walk along mounded rows, stopping to lean down at each lone stalk of asparagus and, using a notch tool, cut where the stalk meets the soil and drop it into bins. For many people, asparagus is a hopeful symbol of spring. But these workers from Guatemala and Mexico laugh when asked if most Americans know what it takes to harvest.
2: When you eat the vegetable, you got to think, where this coming from? Who's doing all this work?
1: The question goes to the anxiety at the heart of farming. Yes, prices are up for fuel, fertilizer, and supplies, but the most urgent challenge, farmers say, is the worsening labor shortage. Immigration enforcement hit a scattering of farms last year, hobbling them, but even limited ICE actions have an outsized impact, sending ripples of fear through farmworker communities, reducing labor availability and mobility. There are other long-standing labor pressures. Immigrant farm workers are aging, and few Americans want to do the work.
3: Even before Trump came along for his second term, it was quite challenging to fill positions, and the situation as it developed has just made that even more challenging.
1: That produce farmer asked us to disguise his voice. He and more than a dozen other farmers, as well as workers interviewed for this story, revealed anxiety so acute they declined to be identified, citing fear of being targeted by immigration authorities. On the state's small farms, losing just one or two workers can derail a harvest. From dairy barns to vegetable fields, local farmers estimate the majority of Massachusetts farm workers are immigrants with varying legal status. National data shows about 70% are foreign-born. This Pioneer Valley farmer scoffs at the idea that labor is easily replaceable.
4: I can teach somebody to put a roof on a house easier than I can teach them how to pick broccoli. So losing very experienced workers or access to them is a real problem.
1: One Western Massachusetts farmer who's been farming for 35 years says planning's now harder. He's had to leave good crops in the field.
5: We figured that we're going to have X amount of people, so we plant X amount of stuff in the greenhouse. And then we go and plant it in the field. So all these crops are going to be out there. And the question is, will we have the labor force to harvest them?
1: There's no official data on how many farm workers have been detained. The Department of Homeland Security didn't respond to a request for detainment data. Last year, farmer Jane Pepin watched as workers in an SUV were stopped by ICE on the road near her farm in East Hampton. Three were arrested.
6: They had a woman, and she wouldn't go with them, so they were a little rough on her.
1: Despite the fear, labor advocates say, most farm workers continue showing up because they can't afford not to. As she trims and stacks asparagus, this Mexican worker says she worries about ICE every time she's on the road.
7: Every time when we come in work and go back to the house, we worry a lot because they can happen anytime and you don't know where they are. They take it off, whatever, that's immigrant, does have a paper or not.
1: A farmer in Western Massachusetts said immigration fears have tamped down the flow of seasonal workers in the area.
8: So we typically would have about 15, you know, seasonal immigrant workers here in our peak season. This past year, we were only able to fill about 10 of those slots.
1: To fill gaps, farmers are increasingly turning to a visa program called H-2A, which is only for seasonal work. Many say it's costly, bureaucratic, and slow. Applications move through multiple federal agencies. Joe Young is the executive director of the New England Apple Council, formed to help growers access labor.
9: No grower gets into the H-2A program because they want to. It's a difficult program to navigate with all the rules and regulations. People go to it because they want to stay in business.
1: Young says rising demand is slowing approvals. This farm operations manager is seeing the problem.
10: Right now, we're waiting on a group of 20 people to come, and we still don't know exactly which date they're going to come, and our production fully relies on their arrival.
1: There's no visa program to match the needs of the state's remaining dairy farmers. Some run with only family help. But others, like this dairy farmer, have long relied on immigrant workers.
11: We could not farm without them. We could not produce food without them. The majority of many agricultural products produced in the United States are produced by immigrant labor working together with the farm owners, which is what happens in my case.
1: Even with the use of robotic milking machines, he says, when you take care of animals, it's 365 days a year, 24 hours a day. One of the linchpins of his dairy barn is a young man from Mexico who's been a dairy worker for 5 years. He bottle feeds calves, supervises milking machines, and sweeps out the barn.
12: People who work here are honest, peaceful. Then they grab them, deport them. So that's very sad, you know? There are people who don't like the Latino workers. So I think that at least they should try to work one day under the sun or in the cold with a minimum wage.
1: Karina Laurinaitis is a vice president of the Franklin County Farm Bureau. Her own farm has been in the family for several generations, and she recently took over from her father. That's no longer a common scenario.
13: I know plenty of older farmers who are trying to find an exit path that hopefully continues their farm and can't, because it's just kind of a bit of a grim landscape to kind of talk someone into taking over. So yeah, that's the unfortunate reality of it.
1: And farmers say inaction from Congress on labor just makes the picture worse.
0: That was GBH's Liz Nieslos reporting from Massachusetts.

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6: This is The World. I'm Marco Werman. Every once in a while, we reach into our vault and pull out something special, something so good that we want to hear it again. Maybe you miss it the first time around, even better. This is a music interview of sorts that we featured about a year ago. Once again, let's drop the needle. That is not Quincy Jones nor Duke Ellington. This beautiful piece of vinyl is courtesy of Sala Raghab and the Cairo Jazz Band. Egypt Strut is the title. Recorded in 1972, the record came out in Egypt a year later. On Record Store Day in 2021, Egypt Strut was reissued. Excuse all the notes here, but I collect records, so I geek out on the stuff. We crate diggers are a passionate bunch, and with websites like Discogs and eBay, we've got something of a global network. Our next guest is connected to this world. Jayesh Varalkar is a record collector in Dubai. He shares his passion for music throughout the United Arab Emirates and beyond. He joins us from his home in Dubai. Hey there, Jayesh.
7: Hello, Marco.
6: Tell me about the time your passion started, and what kind of music were you really eager to collect?
7: To be honest, I grew up collecting cassettes and CDs back in India, and passion for collecting records, I would say, started somewhere in the middle of pandemic when my wife gifted me a record player on my birthday, and things just spiraled out from there.
6: That is extraordinary. That is my story, too. I collected CDs for ages and used to collect records. And then right in the middle of the pandemic, my family got me a turntable and I started collecting again. So when you started, just tell me what the scene was like in Dubai for record collecting. Did you feel like there were a lot of you, or were you the only one?
7: I definitely was not the only one. Dubai has always been a super vibrant city just because of its diversity. I kind of met so many fellow collectors and who are my now good friends at record stores. So the scene was always there. I think post-pandemic or during pandemic, things just blew out. I think people were looking for more tactile way of experiencing and discovering music.
6: Wow, that is seemingly a common thread around the globe during the pandemic. A lot of hobbies were picked up, and record collecting seems to be one of them. So let's dip into your collection a little bit there, Jayesh. I mean, you've got the song El Haman by Shabtati queued up for us. Tell us about that song and who Shabtati is.
7: This is what I love about collecting records. You kind of like the music discovery. There is like so many ways to discover music. I think I came across Shabtati quite recently. There was a dub version of Al Hamam, and then I found out that this dub version was produced by Dennis Bowell, who's like one of the founders of UK reggae and lovers rock. And I think this dub version actually got me into Shabtati, and then there was like Al Hamam is one of my favorite tracks. It can get party started.

0: This is fire, Jayesh. Wow, I love it. I mean, as you said, the scene in Dubai really blew up after the pandemic. And in addition to record collecting, you've brought together a lot of people, building the community in the UAE through your organization, Vinyl Souk. Great name. You've got spinning parties, local releases, and music documentary screenings. What's the vibe like at these gatherings?
1: We have like all sorts of people coming in. We've got long-time collectors, first-time diggers, DJs, musicians, even curious passerbys. And age-wise, I'm a father and I have a nine-year-old. And I want to keep our music programming quite inclusive. So we even get like older parents, young kids. We are very blessed that we could cater to that kind of wide demography and diversity in this country.
0: So let's get back into some of the gems in your collection, Jayesh, our own private discotheque, if you will. Tell us about Night Sky by this ensemble, the East India Company.
1: Oh, this is one of my favorite. This was probably somewhere in 1987. It's very light on information of this specific project of Biddu. But this kind of like Biddu had this whole thing of like driving what are the future sounds and bringing them and adapting to so many changes of music styles that were happening in 70s and 80s. He's probably very well known for his Bollywood stuff that he's done and all the indie pop stuff he's done in India. I'm a big fan of Biddu and I'm trying to collect music of his from 70s and 80s. That's what excites me about him.

0: hearkening back to 80s, 90s synth pop there. Wow, that's very cool. You know, we've never met Jayesh, but I kind of get the idea of what you collect. Disco, funky, jazzy. How would you describe your collection?
1: My collection kind of like evolves around my two alter egos. One of them is as a record collector, and I do collect a lot of left field stuff, like whether it's dub, regional, psychedelic, Arabic funk, obscure synth pop. But I also have another side where I have a residency in listening rooms and listening bars and record bars that are started popping up here, and one notable being Honeycomb Hi-Fi. So a lot of my collection kind of depends on what kind of vibe and mood that I can set at some of the record bars and the gigs that I play. So yeah, it's quite diverse. It's hard to kind of like box myself into any specific thing.
0: Well, let's end with Possessions / First World Problem by Aubrey. When you sent this to us, you suggested play track one, side B, but that little detail we don't get from streaming. Who is Aubrey?
1: This is the most influential, UAE's most influential soulful voices, probably. He's an Emirati artist, and I think this track is very beautiful, and this is the only unreleased track on Made in the Emirates compilation. You know, as you said, there's track one, side B, there's something special about flipping the record and discovering what's waiting on the other side. And I wanted that to happen with Aubrey's track. I wanted to set the tone for the side B, and it is quite touching.

0: beautiful sounds from the UAE's Abri. Jayesh Varalkar is a record collector in the United Arab Emirates and co-founder of Vinyl Souk, a record collecting community in Dubai. Jayesh, it was great to meet you. Great to chat about vinyl with you. Thank you.
1: Thank you, Marco, for having me over.

0: 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I'm Carolyn Beeler.
1: And I'm Marco Werman. Thank you, as always, for listening. We'll see you right back here tomorrow.
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3: 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The discovery of a jade artifact leads to the unearthing of an ancient city hidden in the mountains of Sichuan. Catch Secrets of the Dead, China's Bronze Kingdom, tomorrow at 10 on GBH2.
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4: I'm Jim Browdy, head on BPR and GBH and NEPM live from the library. We'll start our week with a review of Trump World after a long holiday weekend. From his unhinged Truth Social post, his forced stint at Walter Reed in 13 months, and his almost maybe not deal with Iran. Then it's Boston Globe business columnist Shirley Young and Boston Medical Center's Dr. Catherine Gergen-Barnett on why tick-borne diseases are a bigger threat than Hanta or Ebola.
5: I'm Marjorie Egan. In the second hour, it's NBC Sports Boston's Trenny Casey on the lackluster doped performances at the first enhanced games. And outgoing Boston Foundation President and CEO Lee Pelton on his decision to step away from the foundation. Then we'll end the show with the summer wedding season. Who can afford to fly off to exotic places to celebrate somebody's nuptials? It's all ahead, BPR Live from the Boston Public Library.
6: Live from NPR News in Washington, I'm Ryland Barton. Texas Republicans have selected Attorney General Ken Paxton to be their nominee for this year's U.S. Senate race over four-term incumbent John Cornyn. That's according to a race call from the Associated Press. The election brings to a close a bitter and expensive primary. President Trump endorsed Paxton. It was Trump's latest effort to rid the Republican leaders he views as less devoted to him. Paxton has fended off criminal indictments, whistleblower allegations, and an impeachment by the Texas House. He was acquitted in the Texas Senate. He'll face Democrat James Tallarico in November. Iran says it has shot down a U.S. drone after the U.S. targeted Iranian Navy boats. That comes as Iran and the U.S. are negotiating a deal to reopen the Strait of Hormuz and enter nuclear talks. NPR's Daniel Estrin reports.
7: Secretary of State Marco Rubio said a deal could be days away, but it's unclear how the latest military escalation will affect efforts to reach a deal. Iran said at least four naval officers were killed in the U.S. attacks. The U.S. says it was targeting boats laying mines. And Iran reported explosions around a city on the Strait of Hormuz. That's the strategic waterway crucial to the world's oil and gas supplies that the U.S. wants Iran to reopen. Israel's opposition leader Yair Lapid called the Iran deal being negotiated bad. He argued it would be a matter of time before another war erupts between Israel and Iran. Daniel Estrin, NPR News, Tel Aviv.
6: President Trump is more than doubling the amount of refugees that can be admitted to the U.S. But as NPR's Meg Anderson reports, the increase in the refugee cap only applies to Afrikaners, an almost entirely white ethnic group in South Africa.
8: In the memo, the president says the change is due to, quote, the incitement of racially motivated violence on the part of the government of South Africa. He then increased the refugee ceiling by 10,000. That increase comes after Trump decreased the refugee cap last fall to just 7,500 for the year, the lowest number since the U.S. refugee program was established in 1980. The Trump administration has long set its sights on easing the refugee process for white South Africans while restricting it for people from other countries. In a statement, the International Rescue Committee, a humanitarian nonprofit, said the Trump administration's decision, quote, excludes many of the world's most vulnerable from access to protection. Meg Anderson, NPR News.
6: Two-thirds of Americans say they are cutting back on spending as prices rise due to the Iran war. The national average price for a gallon of regular gas has soared from $2.98 at the end of February to $4.49 now. In California, it's $6.11. Americans have soured on President Trump's economic policies, polls show, potentially creating problems for Republicans heading into midterm elections. This is NPR News.
0: From the GBH newsroom in Boston, I'm Tori Bedford. Cambridge leaders are facing pushback after the city council voted to stop using technology that detects the sound of gunfire and alerts police. The Cambridge Police Patrol Officers Association says the system, known as ShotSpotter, has saved lives over the 10 years it's been used by the city. Cade Crockford with the ACLU of Massachusetts says numbers from other cities show the technology is unreliable.
9: Data from the Boston Police Department showed that about 70% of the time when officers in Boston were dispatched to respond to an alert from a gunshot detection system, they did not find any evidence of gunfire.
0: Cambridge will stop using ShotSpotter at some point before mid-August. And labor leaders and state officials gathered on Beacon Hill today to celebrate the formation of the country's first union for rideshare drivers. The new App Drivers Union represents roughly 70,000 drivers across the state. Union member Priscel Polanco says for years, drivers had no voice and were part of a system that was broken.
10: A system that expects us to work long hours, earn less, and eventually be replaced. But today that changes. Now we have our union. Now we have power. Now we have a seat on the table.
0: Union leaders say they'll soon be reaching out to rideshare companies to start negotiations. Red Sox are hosting the Braves. Braves up 5-4 at the top of the eighth. Overnight lows in the 60s tonight. Warm, mostly sunny tomorrow. Highs in the 80s. Right now it's 75 degrees in Boston. I'm Tori Bedford. 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
5: Jim Browdy, I am Marjorie Egan. 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Thank you. Tomorrow between noon and one, Mayor Michelle Wu is going to be with us here at the library taking our questions and yours. And on June 23rd, 11 to noon, Maura Healey, the governor, will be here at the library as well.
4: That would be the Attorney General.
5: Oh, it's the Attorney General. Mm. Sorry, Jim. I thought it was the governor.
4: AG.
5: Scratch that. It's going to be the Attorney General. That's right. Andrea Campbell will be here from 11 to 12 on June 23rd. Sorry.
4: Sorry. You didn't do anything to me. It's okay.
5: No.
4: And by the way, speaking of the governor, we're still waiting on the governor. We were hoping to have her here for her monthly visit in whatever this is, May, but we're still working on it. So we're live, jumping right back into things. And if we had to read Trump's Memorial Day Truth Social post, so do you. Here's what the draft-dodging Donald Trump posted online. Happy Memorial Day to all, including the Democrats. Again, the Democrats, who disrespect our military and all the tremendous success that it has had over the years. So even on Memorial Day, he can't resist this puerile partisan crap. He's apparently so proud of his little internet joke about Democrats, he just had to explain it in person. Here he is during a recent speech.
12: Blue means Democrat. That's a new name I came up with. You've never heard. You take the E out. You don't use the B. A lot of people don't know dumb has a B in it, actually. And you replace it with a U. They're dumb. They are Democrats. You know why? Because their policies are dumb.
4: It's the President of the United States. So the lines are open. Iran is threatening retaliation strikes after we bombed the southern part of the country one day after he said a deal had been, quote, largely negotiated. The Ukraine war is still ongoing with Russia bombing Kyiv. Remember, that was the war, Marjorie, he could settle and would settle on day one.
13: Right.
4: Consumer prices have never been higher, and Trump is busy workshopping his little insult comedy. What do you make of all this? What are we doing? Is the president mentally unwell? And if he is, which I would say he is, what are we doing about that? And how do you plan to stay well yourself through 2028? The number is 877-301-8970. You know, Marjorie and I were lucky enough. A friend of ours was kind enough to take us to see Bruce Springsteen Sunday night, who
13: was
4: just spectacular. But you know what really stuck with me?
13: 3 hours straight.
4: Well, it's always 3 hours
13: 76
4: straight.
13: Years old.
4: But his opening comments, and he did some political talk and played music
13: quite a
4: out
13: bit.
4: Of it. At the beginning, he mentioned Alex Pretty and Renee Good, as we know, who were killed in Minneapolis. And I was sort of embarrassed that I don't think we've mentioned them in months. And the fact remains that even though the Hennepin County, that covers Minneapolis, prosecuting attorney has filed suit against the federal government, because maybe for the first time in history, the federal government refuses to share evidence in a crime like this with local authorities, there's no accountability being exacted for what many people think was one or possibly two murders. And it's just, it's, I felt really guilty in the middle of that thing, the concert the other night, that we haven't focused on that. So we wanted to once again bring them up and bring up the fact that somebody's got to do something, because there's 2+ years left of this megalomaniac who is destroying democracy, destroying the world economy, not to mention the United States, while we go about business as usual, which just won't work. The number is 877-301-8970. What's your reaction to this weekend? The thing in Iran, we had a largely negotiated deal, which was largely negotiated right before we bombed Iran, which I'm sure will really bring them back to
13: the same. This is the third time we've done
4: this. I'll tell you why he did it. He did it because key Republicans, including Lindsey Graham, criticized the potential deal, so he had to show how tough he was.
13: Yeah.
4: So he'd bomb them in the hopes.
13: I don't think it helps to keep bombing people when you're trying to negotiate.
4: I would say that's probably true.
13: Of the negotiation.
4: How about Ukraine? Did you see the.
13: Well, there is some good news.
4: Did you see the Moscow, the Russian bombing of Kyiv?
13: Yeah, it's horrible.
4: And this horrible thing they did to major buildings there. Again, day one, he'll resolve this thing, because obviously Joe Biden is not competent enough to do it.
13: I do think that he's showing a little bit of break in the ice with some of the Republicans are pretty upset about the slush fund.
4: Yeah, the
13: $1.8 billion. Yeah, and that they, couldn't get their vote on immigration because they was upset about the slush fund and upset about this $1 billion for the ballroom. I think there's a little bit of cracking in the ice because they're looking at the polls too, and they're seeing that they could be in trouble out on their own campaign trails having to explain this to Americans that are struggling to pay high gas prices. And I think it's really, a problem for the Trump administration too, that there really isn't an end in sight here of this problem with gas and the problem with high prices and the problem with the Strait of Hormuz, because we're not close to a peace deal. They keep saying we're close to a peace deal, but we're not close to a peace deal. But you know what my favorite thing this weekend was, Jim?
4: Let me guess, and I really don't know. I'm guessing it's they finally started delivering some of the gold Trump phones. Is that is that right?
13: Well, that's a good one. People are kind of disappointed in the gold Trump phones. I guess they don't work as well as they hoped.
4: Well, they don't work as well. They were originally, when advertised, made in America. They're not made in America. What a shock. You see what they now say? Designed with American values in mind. Maybe the most successful grifter in the history of the world. I mean, it is unbelievable how good his family is at making money.
13: Well, one of the things I thought was great, and this is not serious, this is a satirist, Andy Borowitz, who's a very clever guy who writes every day. I think he's on Substack, that's how you can get him. Anyway, talking about Memorial Day weekend and the president appearing, of course, on Memorial Day weekend, in Borowitz reports, in what has become a Memorial Day tradition for President Donald Trump, on Monday, he laid a wreath at the tomb of the unknown podiatrist. because he made his annual pilgrimage to pay homage to heroic doctors who have issued bogus diagnoses to ensure that their privileged patients, like Trump, never answer the call of duty. And of course, it was a podiatrist that got him one of his 5 deferments. I think some of them were for academic stuff, but at least one of them was for bone spurs. In an emotional tribute, says Borowitz, Trump thanked the fallen foot specialists who bravely risked their medical licenses so that others facing military service could be free.
4: Let's take some calls. Aaron and Needham, you are first on BPR. Welcome to the show. Hi. We just lost all the calls. Well, it's a good start to the week, though. Okay. Not surprising, but call back if you were just cut off, which some of you were. Call back, and hopefully someday the live phone lines will work.
13: Okay, here's one. I call him, this is a text, I call the president Dump, as in D-U-M-P. You take out the T-R, which stands for truth.
4: Most people don't know there's a T-R in Trump, by the way.
13: And replace it with a D, which stands for disgrace. I guess that person is not happy with how things are going anyway. And a lot of people are writing about the war, and you're talking about how Netanyahu is going ahead in Lebanon, and that's upsetting them because that's going to be one of the supposed conditions of this
4: peace settlement. Excuse me, there's allegedly a ceasefire there now, and he's still bombing Hezbollah, allegedly just Hezbollah, but lots of civilians in Beirut and surrounding communities as well. There's no respect for international law. There's no respect for human life. There's no respect for economic hardship. There's no respect for accountability. There is nothing. And we are not even 2 years into this. Aaron, this time you're in Newton. You were in Needham last time. You must have moved. How are you, Aaron?
14: I've always been in Newton. Good morning.
4: Good to talk to you. What's up?
14: Here are a few points. First of all, Trump clearly is unwell and imbalanced, but the Republicans are going to do nothing about it. You may think that there are a few cracks, but they're only cracks when they think that it's a little bit positive with their electorate to say a slightly critical thing. Now, as far as American values, in fact, the phones have been made and marketed in accordance with American values as Trump sees them. You know, for him, American values are cheat as much as you can, grift as much as you can, and just go on ahead and make as much money as you can. So this is entirely in keeping with American values as he sees them.
4: Aaron,
14: now,
4: that
14: what
4: was,
14: I'm going
4: I'm
14: to
4: sorry,
14: do,
4: go ahead. You go ahead.
14: What I'm going to do for the rest of 2028 is do the best I can to make sure that the election comes out as well as we can possibly hope. That's our only hope. And in fact, I'm going to leave Massachusetts as much as I can to work in states that are not entirely blue.
13: Wow.
14: That's my hope and that's my plan.
4: Aaron, may there be many more people with your attitude.
13: Yeah, that's very impressive.
4: That was great. Thank you very much. And Maddie, thank you for fixing the phone lines.
13: Oh, Chris in Boston is bringing up something that we should have mentioned. The changes he made for green cards, getting rid of the policies.
4: We're going to talk to Shirley about
13: that.
4: Yeah, we are
13: going to talk about
4: that. Explain what
13: he's
4: doing.
13: But that's a big deal. You know, people, this is kind of like a step on the way to citizenship, and it was something that allowed you to stay in the United States while you were legally pursuing citizenship. And a lot of times it is people who are married to Americans, and he's getting rid of this. So people who are legally here...
4: have to go back to their home country to apply.
13: Yes, which means they'll probably never get back to the United States, and especially if they have to go back to home countries which are on bad lists. I mean, it's one of this person in Somerville told the Globe, there's a general ban on Iranians coming to the United States, so any Iranian who leaves in the guise of changing status is probably not going to get to come back. And there's, I think, 37 countries that he's banned people from, so that's a lot
4: of
13: places.
4: Can I tell you something also?
13: What?
4: This is where business leaders who were really hurt by his not just going for the worst of the worst, but anybody who is not in this country legally. Add to that having green card holders having to return to their home country. The shortage of workers, which is a crisis at the moment, is going to increase exponentially. Let them speak up rather than follow the lead of all these tech bros who are kissing his behind.
13: I think it's people who are trying to get green cards, not people who already have them. I think that's the difference.
4: Oh, yeah, okay.
13: It's people who are seeking them. But it would allow these immigrants with legal status to become permanent residents, and taking those away, that's going to be a real disaster. A lot of these lawyers are saying the courts won't approve it, but, you know.
4: Yeah, they're not going to immunize him from crime either.
13: But you don't know what's going to happen in the interim, that you could be deported.
4: You don't know what's going to happen at the end either.
13: And the courts will be like 6 months too late or something to decide the case. Anyway, that's a big deal, and it's awful.
4: Janet
13: from Northampton, thank you for calling.
4: Hi, Janet.
15: I'm calling because I want to support Jim's indignation about two citizens murdered in Minneapolis. And no matter how we try to keep that in the spotlight, there is so much more that's happening. But two people were murdered by ICE, and it has fallen off any media coverage at all. So, Marjorie, I also appreciate you wanting to lighten things up, and I love that. But this is a time for constant indignation. Thank you.
4: Well,
13: Thank you for the call, Janet.
4: We try to reach a decent balance so we don't go out of our minds. But I'm glad you mentioned it. Again, imagine if you live in Minneapolis, or imagine if you were close to Alex Preti or Renee Good. This has been total. We all saw the video of both of their killings.
13: Well, and I think.
4: But let me say it again. The Department of Justice and the FBI refused to share the evidence they have with local prosecutors. Have you ever heard of that in your whole life before?
13: No, but I think clearly what's happening here is because there was so much outrage over what happened in Minneapolis and other places where you're seeing these ICE agents dragging people out of cars and breaking windows. We saw that right here in Massachusetts. Now the new strategy under Mark Wayne Mullins, a new guy from the Department of Homeland Security, is changing. It's going to be more behind the scenes, going after people who are here legally. They're here legally to become permanent residents, the people that want the green cards. So I think they don't want to have bad video on TV anymore. They're going to be more sneaky about it. Carolyn Saugus.
4: Hi,
13: Carol. Thank you for calling.
16: Hi there.
4: Hi.
16: Just want to say that everybody's, you know, saying Trump this, Trump that. He's being run by the 2025 Project, and it's, they're the ones, they assaulted throughout the government. It's the far right, Christian right. They're just letting Trump do whatever he wants as long as he's doing what they want. And anything extra, as long as it's not interfering with what they want, they'll let him get away with it.
4: Well, that's the Carol, that's the useful idiot theory. And you may be right, but I don't think it really matters. I think what matters is if he does their bidding, and their bidding is antithetical to the best interests of the people of this country, and I know you're not supposed to say this under Trump, the people of the rest of the world, then it's got to be dealt with regardless of the source. You know, and by the way, the Democrats are theoretically doing their Project 2028, so they're not outfoxed for the 4,000th time should they win the presidency. Carol, thanks for your call. We really appreciate it. 877-301-8970. Molly in West Newbury, welcome to the show. Hi.
17: Actually, I've moved. I'm in Warwick now.
4: Well, Molly in Warwick, nice to talk to you. How are you? What's up?
17: Hi. So I'm furious about they are now trying to penalize sanctuary cities with international flights, and they will restrict flights coming into those cities until they abide by their new guidelines.
4: Well, wait,
13: I didn't
4: explain
13: even know that.
17: It'd be Boston.
4: Yeah, I wasn't aware. Explain that to us a little bit.
17: So I forget which horrible person it was, but they want to instill a penalty or restrictions to any sanctuary city airport from allowing flights coming in from other countries until they abide by their new rules.
4: Well, I was unaware of that, Molly, but if it's true, I am not surprised. Thanks for the call. We appreciate it.
13: Oh, yeah, I'm looking it up now. Yeah,
4: I
13: didn't know the story. The Los Angeles Times, PBS, and writers or others reporting travel industry is worried about Trump administration's threat to sanctuary city airports. I think that's the story that she's talking about.
4: Well, Mayor Wu is here tomorrow. We should talk to her about that, don't you think?
13: Yeah, I mean, that's kind of a big deal.
4: Alan in Nebraska, welcome to the show. Hi.
13: There was Mark Wayne Mullins.
4: 1 second, Alan. I'm sorry.
13: Apparently, Homeland Security Secretary Mark Wayne Mullins, I just mentioned, he reiterated his threat. Well, this is about withdrawing U.S. customs and border protection from airports and so-called sanctuary cities in a move that could jeopardize international flights.
4: Well, there you go. Alan, welcome. Hi.
18: Hi. Thank you. I love you guys so much. This is so scary. World is so scary.
4: It is. Well, you know how you deal with fear?
18: I'm a white male.
4: So, I'm sorry. Go ahead, Alan.
18: I'm a white male, 69 years old. I'm not going to be going and fighting any war. But I got son-in-laws. They're going to get drafted off and killed. When does Trump stop at 58,782? Whatever it is, one more death than Vietnam.
4: Well, Alan, let me tell you, thank you for your call. And one of the ways I started to say to deal with fear, which a lot of us have about a lot of things these days, is to be part of a community. And in some small way, we hope for 2 hours a day, this provides part of that. So please keep listening and stay in touch with us. We appreciate it. Ali, what?
13: Bob in Rehoboth says, my Trump phone says we won the Vietnam War.
4: By the way, did you see the review on CNN by some phone expert?
13: Of the Trump phones?
4: Yeah.
13: I guess they have a lot of problems.
4: They apparently have a lot of problems. They're smaller than promised. They're not made in the USA. And by the way, those of us who are saying they're finally being delivered, apparently that's not really true. Apparently some were delivered to the critics, like people who write reviews kind of thing. But apparently as of yesterday, people who actually shelled out $100 or $200 up front for the $500 or $600 phone have yet to get it.
13: You know, we're going to talk a little bit with Dr. KGB, Catherine Gergen-Burnett, about this coming up, Trump's health questions. I won't hold it against him going three times to the dentist. I mean, a lot of people go three times to the dentist to get their teeth cleaned every year, right? But he has been going to Walter Reed a lot. He's going back there again. And there's
4: fourth time.
13: Yeah, there's some concern about his health. And, you know, I was reading this morning, you know, I was talking about how Trevor Noah did a really funny thing when he used to have his Daily Show about when the way Trump stands, he kind of leans forward, and that this is a bad sign, too. I'm not really sure what it's a bad sign of, but apparently it's not good to lean forward the way he does. And the theory is that he's sort of pushed onto his tiptoes because he's got lifts in his shoes.
4: Risers in his shoes.
13: He's pretty tall. I don't know why he needs lifts.
4: Never tall enough.
13: Lifts in his shoes. But this could be one of the theories about it. The weight thing. But anyway, if you want to get a laugh, look at the funny thing Trevor Noah did about Trump leaning forward instead of standing straight.
4: Shoshana
13: stands up.
4: In Walnut Creek, California, makes another wonderful point, another important thing we haven't spoken about in ages. Speaking of murder, let's also keep at front of mind the outrageous murders, war crimes of persons in boats in the Caribbean. Yeah, that is a really important point, Shoshana. Thank you.
13: Until the Republicans grow some, you know what, nothing's going to happen. They've got to have a Congress, at least until the election, and I hope the election isn't totally a mess because of all this redistricting and because of fears about people, you know, ICE showing up at polls, et cetera, taking voting machines, all the stuff he's planning on doing. But the Republicans have got to start doing something. And that's why I said initially I'm a little bit encouraged. John Thune, you know, who's the Senate head.
4: Well, it was pretty tepid what he said.
13: Well, it was pretty tepid,
4: but
13: usually
4: it's nothing. That's over the Cornyn-Paxton fight where the primary is today.
13: Lindsey Graham, a big sycophant, complaining about the war. I mean, you're seeing some of this. You're seeing them very upset about the Cornyn-Paxton thing. There's an election today. John Cornyn is more of a moderate Republican, but like he wasn't enough of a suck up to Trump, and he did vote for his impeachment, so he's not going to get...
4: Cornyn, I don't think... Did he vote for conviction?
13: I thought he did.
4: Can we check that, please?
13: I thought he did.
4: Allie at Harvard, in Harvard, you're next on...
13: Oh, was it Cassidy? Am I mixing up
4: Cassidy?
13: Cassidy
4: did, yeah.
13: It's Cassidy. Sorry, you're right. It's Allie, Cassidy, not Cornyn.
4: By the way, I don't think he's been, quote, disloyal at all. Allie in Harvard, welcome to the show. Hi.
19: Hi, how are you guys?
4: Excellent.
19: I also went to a concert on Sunday. It was a wonderful concert. I got to say, Bruce was amazing. It brought tears to my eyes.
4: Well, I have to say...
19: Americans have died under this jerk. It's just horrible. It's horrible what he's doing. He came into office and said he lied about getting the economy back on track. Well, I don't think it was totally that bad. But now it's totally a disaster. Gas prices are up, energy's up, jobs are down. The stock market might be up. You know what? Most people can't take their income until they retire.
4: Well, also, only 50% of America has any money in the stock market. So that's leaving half of America behind. Ali, thanks for your call. The beauty of the Springsteen concert, by the way, for those people who are not lucky enough to be there, was not just that the music and the energy was like it always is. It was as good a political rally as I've been to in a long time. You're always complaining about sound and this and that. The speeches are too long. Don't you think there's like a perfect mix of political and
13: He was saying it's up to the American people to do something here, to get off our rear ends and do more. And he talked about how disappointed he was and what's happened in the country, to the country, under Donald Trump. Anyway, we are out of time for this. Thank you very much for all your calls and texts. Coming up after this quick break, I'm going to talk to Boston Globe Business columnist Shirley Young. She's going to talk about the impact of the millionaires' tax and the impact of that crackdown on people seeking green card holders, on what that could mean for businesses right here in Massachusetts and all around the country. I'm Marjorie Egan. He's Jim Browdy. 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
3: 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Tomorrow at noon, Mayor Wu is with us for an hour. We have a June date for the AG, and we are still waiting to hear back from the governor. 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Hi, Shirley.
4: Hi, Jim. Hi, Marjorie.
5: Hello, Shirley Leung. So I guess we have a lot more millionaires living in America, in Massachusetts, than we thought we did. Tell us about this, the money the millionaires' taxes generated.
4: I know. I love this lead from my colleague, Samantha Gross.
5: Yeah.
4: She said it should be called the billionaire's tax. It is more like it. I mean, every single year since the millionaire's tax has been collected, I think since, 2023, right? It passed in 2022,
3: I think so.
4: It's blown past projected expectations.
3: No, passed in 2022.
4: Yeah, passed in 2022. I think 2023 was, they started collecting.
3: Yeah.
4: Anyways, it's blown past projections. I mean, at one point, I remember people thought that, maybe just over $1 billion. And then the proponents of the millionaire's tax said, no, it's going to be closer to $2 billion. And I think we've blown past those expectations as well. I think this year, the state is expected to collect about $3.1 billion this fiscal year. There's still a couple more months to go, from the surtax.
3: Well, let me just say what I say every time you and I on the show discuss this. I think there's a level of tax receipts after which the accountants who pretend like their clients who are millionaires are all moving out of the state can't say it anymore. I mean, the only way they're raising that much money is if the exodus of really wealthy people is less than is being threatened, projected by its opponents. But the reality is, as you say, from the $1 billion original projection to triple that, and rising, by the way, there are two more months left in the fiscal year from that counting, May and June, would suggest that there's not a huge exodus of the wealthiest people. Would you agree with that?
4: Yeah, I don't. The millionaires are
3: really
4: are more like multimillionaires. And I do think the rich are getting richer. I do think some are leaving, but I don't know. It's too early to say if they're leaving because of the millionaire's tax. I mean, a certain number of people always left. You know, they retired, they moved to Florida, they moved to New Hampshire, where there's no income tax,
5: Yeah.
4: And so some group of people will always move no matter what.
3: But it appears the exodus, which is happening at a greater level and should, is mostly moderate and middle income people in Massachusetts.
5: The story said people over 200 grand, which is not, you're not a millionaire.
4: Right.
5: But
3: the story said lower incomes too, but it stopped at 200 in terms of the upper income. So you don't know if it's 200
5: grand,
3: to a million or if it's
5: 800 million. Right, yeah. But just explain to people so they understand. It's not, it's for the over, once you're over $1 million,
4: right.
5: They're talking about it making now over $1.1 million.
3: Doesn't tax the beginning, right?
4: Yes. Right. It's
3: excess.
4: Not your net worth. It's your income, and it's
3: income over the threshold.
4: Over $1 million, they tax you a little bit more.
5: 4%.
4: Right, they tax you a little bit more.
3: Okay.
5: So we were talking about this before when we were talking about Donald Trump's weekend. This effort to crack down on people who are seeking green cards that are legally here. That's a lot of people, and I would think the business community might be a little concerned.
4: I mean, already they're concerned on, you know, the Trump's immigration policy. Especially here, we depend a lot on people with HB-1 visas. We, you know, rely on a lot of workers, the best and brightest from around the world, to work here, and it's increasingly harder for them to stay here. It's also clearly very hostile now for immigrant workers. So this is not good news for the business community. It's
5: or the academic community.
4: Or the right. You're right. Academic community. A lot of the students don't want to come here. They're going to Canada instead or Europe. They don't want to come here. Or some of the Chinese doctoral students. They're staying in China. They're not coming here.
5: So why? I mean, maybe I'm missing it. But why isn't there like more knock it off from the people that are the big wigs in Massachusetts business and academic? Why not?
4: They haven't done a lot of it in anything.
5: No.
4: They've been kind of quiet. They're keeping their heads down because they're afraid of retaliation. And so, I mean, it's
5: when we say keep your head down because you're afraid of retaliation, putting your head where you shouldn't put it is not doing you any good either.
4: Right.
5: So it's like, why? I, you know, don't you smarten up and say you criticize.

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1: Can you, I mean, obviously Stephen Miller, I think it's fair to say, is a white supremacist. Can we, no, I mean, yeah, I don't think that's an unfair
2: characterization. I think he's got a lot of psychological problems. But, and it all goes back to high school.
1: I can understand the sickness of Miller and Trump around people here illegally, even those who have lived productive, wonderful lives. If you had Trump one-on-one and could ask him a question, why this? What can he possibly say? What is the argument? If you're here, you're here legally. Yeah. Arguably, you're leading a productive life. And again, you're here legally. You haven't done anything that should concern law enforcement.
2: And you're at MIT studying something that could create a wonderful company.
1: Right.
2: Or you're doing cancer research.
1: Yeah,
2: I think it's because Stephen Miller wants 3,000 people a day. And I guess we're not getting close to 3,000 people a day. And he's got some weird hold on Donald Trump. And boy, you just look at him for 2 seconds, you would think, would you want to take advice from this guy on where Newbury Street is? I wouldn't.
1: Can I also respond to your question, the why? Why don't they get that you don't benefit? And you guys respond in the business community, so they're cautious. So is the media. So are the tech trillionaires, practically. So is academia. Essentially, with some notable exceptions, the bulk of the most powerful people in this country are either capitulating or ducking down in the hopes that nothing happens to them.
2: You know, and I keep referencing this Timothy Snyder book because I just reread it again, the one about
1: tyranny.
2: Right. And this is what he talks about, the danger of people capitulating, particularly powerful people capitulating. I mean, it's really pretty discouraging. I mean, Jeff Bezos talking about how mature Donald Trump is in his second term. What is he talking about?
3: I know. Well, all of them capitulate. We saw that during the inauguration, right? They all showed up and sat in the front row.
1: Also, Tim Apple giving him that little gold thing, that trinket. I mean, it's just nauseating. Can we talk about a story that I was totally... I know the AG negotiated a deal to settle this attempt at becoming employees by non-employee rideshare drivers, and there was a deal struck that gave them the power to unionize even though they're not employees under this special deal. They not only have done it, but there's a lower threshold than generally applies for unions to get recognition from the employer, the state. There's an odd provision. Zoe just emailed the Secretary of Labor from Massachusetts office. There's a provision that says the Secretary of Labor has to approve any collective bargaining agreement, but whatever the, and we haven't got an answer yet, whatever the details are, this is a first in the nation, is it not? It's a big deal.
3: It is.
1: 70,000.
3: I was surprised there's that many
1: Uber drivers.
3: 70,000.
2: Yeah.
3: I had forgotten that that they were unionizing, but reading the story, it is quite extraordinary. I mean, to get 70,000, drivers to try to now begin the process of bargaining with the employers, with Uber and Lyft, but I also was a little worried. I was
1: how so?
3: Well, think about Starbucks, right? Like, I was thinking about Starbucks has been, their workers have been trying to organize too, but they haven't gotten very far, right?
1: They haven't negotiated a contract. That Long Island organizing, which was the first, I'm talking about Amazon. You're talking about, well, same with Amazon. Amazon did the warehouse, I think, in Long Island.
3: Right.
1: They haven't gotten a contract.
3: Right.
1: The Starbucks people, the same thing.
3: So they're at the beginning of this process,
1: yeah.
3: Right? I mean, there's no contract. They're organized. There's interest among drivers, but they haven't gotten the other companies.
1: The only reason I think there's cause for a little more optimism, even though your point is a very good one, is this deal was negotiated by the Attorney General,
3: right.
1: So she has an interest in the outcome.
3: Yes.
1: It's an intrastate deal.
3: Yes, yes.
1: Special deal. I don't mean that in a pejorative way, but a special settlement crafted just for Massachusetts.
3: Right.
1: Healy has praised the deal.
3: Right.
1: So there's a lot of interest on the part of the two top elected officials in not having this go awry. So I would say it's a decent start. We'll see.
3: Yeah.
2: So you had a great podcast. Actually, you had a guest host this time who did a lot of investigation about, we taught you this before, when gambling first came to Massachusetts, you're talking about a lot of Asians that love gambling. But it wasn't clear from the podcast, and straighten this out for me, if it's actually true that Asians love gambling, or I think, what was the guy's co-host?
3: This is Chris Sears.
2: Chris Sears, who was talking about, encore buses in Chinatown
3: right, right, right.
2: and places.

0: with the right. Asian populations.
1: Right.
0: But didn't he theorize that part of it was recent immigrants, too? Well, that it was a little of both?
1: Well, you know, Asians do love to gamble. You know, it's part of the culture, right?
0: Yeah.
1: Especially, I think, the immigrant, the newer immigrants love to gamble. And his whole series is about, okay, and in the even when you talk to, I forgot which casino, it was Mohegan or one of the Connecticut casino owners, the CEOs he talked to, it's like, yeah, we market to our best customers. And but he was saying that he felt that the series exposed how they target them in a way that really is predatory.
2: Them, you know, being Asian.
1: Asian customers. They're really exploiting Asians' propensity to gamble. They kind of really feed into it, and they don't. And then he also took a look at regulators too, saying they don't do enough to protect Asian customers. I think that was another big takeaway from that series. And so the hope is that now regulators, both locally and at the state level, will take a look at what's happening with the Asian community and making sure that they're not disproportionately targeted by loan sharks, you know, or that there are some guardrails, or that, I mean, even down to the number of translators, you know, if
0: yes.
1: you have problem gambling,
0: yes.
1: that you know, they can speak in Chinese or Vietnamese to help you through that problem.
2: Didn't you? I hope I remember this correctly. We went to Encore on day two.
0: Yes.
2: You, I think, went on day one. Did you not?
1: I think so, yes.
2: And
1: yes.
2: Didn't you tell us when we were on our way that when you interviewed people, forget recent immigrants, there were a lot of people who'd flown in from China for opening?
1: Yes.
2: Did I remember that correctly?
1: Well, of course, Wynn has a lot of resorts
2: yeah,
1: in Asia, so the whales get flown into property. And so, but yeah, no, it's a thing, you know, and so people love, it's just part of the culture, you know, and there's a, in the series, so there is a line between having fun and also becoming a compulsive gambler and the system.
0: Well, the story, sad story about the guy that's sitting in the corner at the Mahjong game, and
1: right.
0: wasn't he banned or something? He can't go back to the casinos or something.
1: Well,
0: like
1: he lost all his retirement savings.
0: Yeah, and he lost all his retirement savings.
1: And one of the reasons why,
0: and his girlfriend
1: left and left him. And one thing I learned is one of the reasons why these Asian communities have mahjong clubs is so that they can, you know, play mahjong, you know, have a social activity and persuade them not to go to the casino. It was kind of to prevent them from leaving there.
0: Yeah.
1: And so, but he gambled away his savings. He went back to the mahjong club, and then he was back gambling.
0: Gambling.
2: I'll repeat the story I've told a bunch of times.
0: What's that,
2: we
0: Jen?
2: Went on day two also with a friend of ours, a listener who we're close to, at Plainville or Plainview or
0: oh
2: whatever that's called.
0: Oh my God, Plainville! Yes.
1: So depressing.
2: We told you the story.
1: The
2: we go to the slot
1: awful.
2: Machine guy.
1: Yes.
2: There's a guy, oh, one
1: right.
2: guy in the VIP room shoving $100
0: bills
2: into the machine.
1: Slot
2: Marjorie goes over to introduce him, and you said, in your conversation, what do you do? What did he say?
0: He said he was an unemployed contractor.
2: Carpenter. Wasn't he?
0: Unemployed. Wow.
2: Shoving
0: $100
2: bills into the damn thing.
0: Yeah.
2: Shirley, we're short on time, but you wrote a piece about how, what is it called, Boston 2026?
1: Boston 26, yes.
2: On your
1: it's the World Cup host committee,
2: blew
1: yes.
2: a deal with Airbnb, and you should read the piece, because we don't have time to go into the details, but they basically didn't negotiate well. We have tried a bunch of times to get the guy, I've never had this experience my whole career, the guy who's the head guy.
1: Mike Loyne.
2: Not only won't come on the show, won't even respond to the emails. You'd think they want to publicize.
1: Exactly.
2: Martha Sheridan, head of Meet Boston, is going to be on.
1: Oh, good.
2: We hope next week.
1: Good for her.
2: Well, but have you ever seen anything like
1: no,
2: the promotion or
1: I
2: non-promotion?
1: Know. No, I did see Mike at an event. He was at a Boston Chamber event recently, and he got up to speak, and that was my first time seeing him speak. And he acknowledged, he's like, I'm not very good at public speaking, but I'm very good at, you know, behind the scenes organizing. But I don't know. I think a lot of people are like, really? We've had a lot of problems with this.
2: Well, World Healy Cup. Also said over the weekend that those 15 sites for viewing. Only two have gotten permits from FIFA. Yes. The others allegedly are going to get them this week. It hasn't happened today, has it?
1: No. I think they're supposed to be. I mean, I wondered. I think Lexington was one of the towns that was waiting for an application. I was thinking, they should have some revolutionary spirit. They should stand up to FIFA and just broadcast the games.
0: We only have a few seconds left, but didn't your story say that other cities, host cities, have gotten like lots of money, like $1 million for every soccer?
1: Yes.
0: So we left that money on the table.
1: We left that money on table. So
0: millions of dollars.
1: But apparently, I'm hearing they are talking to Airbnb now after I started making calls.
0: Good for you.
2: Shirley gets action.
0: Yeah, Shirley always gets action.
2: Good to see you, Shirley.
0: Thank you, Shirley Young.
2: Shirley
0: Young is a business columnist of the Boston Globe, hosts the Great Say More podcast, and co-author of the Power Play newsletter, which you should subscribe to right away at the Boston Globe. Go to the Boston Globe, look for Power Play newsletter. Coming up after this quick break, Boston Medical Center's Dr. Catherine Gerger-Burnett says, you know, we should be worrying a little less about Ebola and Hantavirus, and we should be worried more about ticks.

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4: 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Tomorrow, the mayor's here, noon to 1, AG set for June, and we are waiting to hear back from the governor. Joined now at the library desk by Dr. Catherine Gergen-Barnett, Vice Chair of Primary Care Innovation and Transformation at Boston Medical Center, Associate Professor at BU Medical School and Communications Fellow at the Primary Care Collaborative. Hi there, how are you?
5: Hello. Good to see you. Hello. Wonderful to see you all.
4: Great.
6: So if you don't have enough to worry about already, apparently we should be more concerned than ever about ticks.
5: Yes, we're just going right into it. So that's fantastic. So I thought we were going to sort of start with Ebola and hantavirus.
6: Oh, okay.
5: But no,
6: I
5: want to say that we are all talking, all the news lines are about Ebola and hantavirus, which we can talk about. But I would actually love to say what is much higher risk for all of us here in Massachusetts is ticks. This is actually one of the worst tick seasons on record. We have 10 times higher emergency room visits in the New England for tick bites. And why is that? So we think, oh, we had such a cold winter and we had so much snow. How could these ticks all be there? Apparently, the snow can actually work as a nice insulator for ticks.
6: Oh, good.
5: So I wanted to give sort of a public service announcement. So, you know, in part because I think it's really important to take information and to use it as power, so not to be too worried. But there are some very basic things that people need to think about. So, first of all, you know, I think everybody here knows about Lyme disease, and your listeners, we actually have 10,000 cases of Lyme a year in Massachusetts alone.
6: Wow.
5: So just kind of keeping that in perspective. Interestingly, those little ticks that we know can transmit Lyme, you actually have to have it on you for greater than 24 hours for it to transmit Lyme. So that's really reassuring. So if you see a tick on you, make sure you don't twist it, you just pull it off directly. Keep the tick, you know, surveil yourself for any kind of symptoms for the next 30 days. But most importantly, anytime you're out, when you're not in, like, here, you know, out in the concrete jungle, if you're in any place, even in your backyard with high grasses, anything like that,
4: they
5: you need to
4: beaches.
5: Be...
4: I read this
5: beaches,
4: morning, beaches.
5: Yeah, because beaches. Of the high grasses.
4: Oh,
5: so, so, again, not to be dramatic, I think it's really just important information.
6: So stay in the sand.
5: So most importantly, when you come in, check yourself very carefully behind your legs, which you wouldn't normally think about, your armpits, your groin, your head, behind your ears. Make sure that you hop in a shower a hot shower within 2 hours of coming inside. Put your clothes that you had on. Don't just wash them. Actually,
4: burn
5: put them,
4: them
5: right. Don't just burn them. You can actually have the same effect with a heat from a dryer. Yes, we're gonna watch what Jim does this summer.
4: So aren't you supposed to cover yourself in beet or something?
5: So you should also wear long pants with your, you know, tucked into your socks. You're gonna look
4: awesome.
5: Oh yeah,
4: at the beach, long pants tucked into your socks.
5: I'm saying when you're out in the woods, and then yes, wear deep. And so, you know, again, I don't think it's something that enough of us are talking about. So I just wanted to give a heads up. There is, you know, also something called alpha-gal syndrome.
6: Yeah, that's,
4: I don't know what that is.
6: Yeah,
4: what
6: that's
4: is
5: so,
6: it,
5: so it actually, so it comes from a lone star tick, which didn't used to be in this area, but now it's in Martha's Vineyard and Cape Cod. And it's this wild thing. It's not like Lyme, but what happens is that people have this reaction to it where they have an anaphylactic reaction to red meat. So if you have a reaction to red meat, absolutely, of course, go, you know, especially if it's anaphylactic, go right to the
6: That's
5: emergency
6: when your throat
5: room.
6: Swells?
5: Yeah, exactly. But you will need to be treated and make sure you have an EpiPen. So again, this is just knowledge is power.
4: No, I don't, I agree.
5: I'm not telling people to burn their clothes. but I do think we're thinking so much more about Ebola and hantavirus and our risks, which we are also monitoring. But if you really want to think about what the risk is to you right now, let's talk about common things being common and what you can do about it.
6: So if you're going to the Cape or you're going to Martha's Vineyard and you want to be proactive,
5: yeah,
6: you don't want to wait till you're choking from the red meat.
5: Correct.
6: Should you be doing
5: same. Lone star ticks are the same as deer ticks in terms of prevention. So you're going to do the same kinds of things.
6: Okay.
5: You're
6: going to
5: get, you know, put the DEET on you and check yourself for ticks and take a hot shower and don't burn your clothes. Put them in the dryer.
6: I thought DEET was bad.
5: DEET. There are better forms of DEET, but it's not. I mean, it's not a great substance.
4: And by the way, we should mention the next pledge drive for $10 a month. Jim and Marjorie Tweezers.
5: Yeah,
4: can pull
5: it comes with your radio, tweezers and radio.
4: The Eton emergency track radio.
5: Yeah, right.
6: Wow.
4: By the way, what parts of the country were ticks? I know Massachusetts, but is it a countrywide kind of problem? Or?
5: It's countrywide, but if you think about where there are more deer, so that's ticks are the
4: course.
5: Transmitters,
4: okay.
5: Right? So New England, certainly.
6: Yeah, keep away from Blue Hills.
5: Lone star tick, as the name would connote, initially come from more southern states like Texas.
4: Okay, so let's go from something you should avoid. Let's talk about the single healthiest person who has ever lived. That is the President of the United States. Here is RFK Jr., he's the health secretary, incredibly, on the Katie Miller, as in wife of Stephen Miller, podcast earlier this year. This is unbelievable. Talking about part of the president's health profile.
0: He's got his incredible health. Mm-hmm. You know, Dr. Oz looked at his medical records and said he's got the highest testosterone level that he's ever seen for an individual over 70 years old.
4: You know, every day is more incredible than ever. I mean, the highest testosterone in the history of 70-year-olds ever. So the reason we brought this up, he's going to Walter Reed today. Fourth time overall in the last 13 months, third time for an exam, which is rather relatively atypical. In fairness here, we have to say, not only is he clearly lying or at least not being transparent about his health problems, that's not aberrational. Presidents have a really rotten history, Democrats and Republicans, of not being transparent. So again, it's not just Trump. But these are concerning signs, three examinations when it's ordinarily annual, right?
5: Well, look, I have certain observations, and I know we've read certain things about Trump's medical history. I do, you know, I want to put that aside for a moment to talk about exactly what you're talking about, which is what a high-stress job being a president is. Everybody can imagine, right? So you're having to make complex decisions all of the time. You're getting very little sleep. Very high stress, as we know. Trump in particular doesn't, you know, get exercise routinely, and multiple other things, which we know, especially he's the first president who, his birthday is 80th birthday, is June 14th. He's the first president who will turn 80 in the presidential office. So
4: second. Joe
5: sorry.
4: Biden, right?
5: Okay, that's true.
4: Yeah.
5: So irregardless of Trump and what they find today, I think there's a couple things I want to stress. The first is sort of the independent nature of what needs to be happening with monitoring presidents. So, you know, just like a pilot, so when a pilot is going to be re-upped to get their license, they need to have an independent neurocognitive test. We don't have that for the presidency. We know that, you know, the rates of dementia go far up in high, you know, in the 70s and the 80s. So that in and of itself, I think irregardless of party, we need to be start having an outside monitoring system and transparency. And then the second thing, and you know, my dad, David Gergen, spoke about this all the time, which is this idea of passing the mantle, right? So anybody who's gonna be, whose health is at risk is a high risk for the country.
6: Yeah.
5: And what do we do, right, to think about growing our young leaders of our country and thinking about the responsibility of our current leaders to pass on the torch.
4: You know what I don't understand? We've discussed this a lot in recent years. This independent medical expert doing this thing, in the old days, there was a New York Times health reporter to whom both campaigns would submit information. But I understand that Congress, if the majority party is of the same party of an ailing president, they're never going to pass that, but why don't they pass something that says it won't start until January of 2029?
5: Right.
4: So it's not about Trump. It's
5: That's about
4: the institution.
5: That's right.
4: Why would the
5: integrity of the institution?
4: I don't understand
5: why
4: that doesn't happen.
5: And make it absolutely a nonpartisan. You know, the American people. This is somebody who's serving America, and the currently the doctors are sort of owned by the president, right? And so they're not obliged to say anything.
4: You know, by the way, I've said this before, but just another example of a Democrat, someone for whom I had great respect. When Paul Tsongas from Massachusetts was running for president, let me be kind, he misrepresented the state of his cancer, and to the point where had he been elected president, he would have died in office.
5: Yeah.
4: So the consequences of that
5: are huge. Yeah.
4: And again, while Trump is an extreme example of no transparency and deceit around this, again, it is a bipartisan lack of transparency.
5: Across the board.
6: You know, just one quick thing about this. We started the conversation with RFK Jr. saying Dr. Oz looked at the president's testosterone levels. Is that an unusual thing? I mean, I don't hear about a lot of men reporting on their testosterone.
5: It's not unusual.
6: If they have infertility problems or some other thing. I mean, is that...
5: You don't usually hear other men commenting on each other's testosterone.
6: But, I mean, but you know, your husband comes back from his physical. He doesn't usually say my testosterone levels are good or not good.
5: I'm not bringing any personal piece into this, but I do think that it's not unusual for men to get their testosterone checked, especially if they have any concerns.
6: Well, that's what I mean. If they have concerns, but in general.
5: But also, I have no idea what's in the bill of, you know, health that they run on a president versus what we do in kind of routine healthcare maintenance.
6: I guess what I'm saying is, it seems odd to me that RFK Jr. would be talking about Dr. Oz. What is Dr. Oz doing delving into the president's
5: testosterone? I don't think that's odd at all.
6: You don't?
5: I think it just shows the way that he sees him as a powerful person.
4: Yeah.
6: Okay.
4: He also, Dr. Oz said,
5: it's mansplaining.
4: We didn't want to play the whole bite. He said the highest testosterone level of anyone over 70, and he is totally ripped, he said. So... That was actually quite beautiful. So speaking of RFK, which unfortunately we are, there's a twofer.
5: Yeah.
4: He fires the head of his preventive care commission, who's a local guy, a Tufts, I don't know if you know him, a Tufts doctor, at the same time that he's suggesting that the 1 in 6 Americans who take antidepressants should, there should be fewer in that category. The thing that, and I'd like you to comment on both if you can.
5: Absolutely.
4: My concern about the antidepressant thing is the guy who's not only not a doctor, but a total crackpot, RFK.
5: Yeah.
4: There's a piece of the population that swears by what Trump and RFK say, and I fear that someone who is and should be on an antidepressant might drop it because they're part of the MAHA movement.
5: So let me... tackle both of those because I absolutely think you are correct to bring them up in one breath,
4: okay.
5: right? Because they feel very kind of, it feels ironic to be doing both things, right? So one of the things you talked about was the U.S. Preventive Test Services, so USTSPF, which is an independent board of experts, medical experts that look at all the preventive services that are out there and then rate them. They give them an A through a D rating. The ones that are
4: Give an
5: a,
4: example of one or two just so people know.
5: For instance, mammogram is a perfect example,
4: okay.
5: right? So we've now actually just 2 years ago brought the age of screening down to 40. So every woman over 40 can get a mammogram mm-hmm. for free. That's part of the ACA. So we know that anything that's A and B, so high evidence behind it for preventive services, will get paid by your insurance, all payers, right? So this is a hugely important roadmap. It's access to preventive services. This has been a task force that I will say as a physician, I follow all of the time. I show my patients, you know, what the evidence means. So last year, there was a number of people whose term expired in 2025. That those people were never replaced. So the task force has 16 people usually. Five sort of, you know, fell off and then never were replaced. And then as Jim alluded to, just last week or 2 weeks ago, two of the top people for this task force were fired by Kennedy. One was Dr. Wong, who is
4: the
5: a Tufts professor,
4: yeah.
5: And a woman named Dr. Davis. And they were basically just given notice without any evidence of why they were being fired. And then they were actually said, you could reapply if you would like, but said there was nothing you did wrong. You can reapply if you
6: yeah.
5: want. So
6: oh,
5: they were like, yeah. So,
4: we have a minute, by the way.
5: So, we only have a minute?
4: Yeah.
5: Okay. So, this task force has not met for a year now. And so as a result of not having enough people and not meeting for a long time, they're having difficulty putting out recommendations. So anybody who's listening, go get all your recommended screening now while it's still being paid for. I'm not saying it won't be, but it's really important. The piece that you're talking about is the deprescribing of SSRIs, which are the most mm-hmm. common antidepressant. So in the other kind of breath, Kennedy spoke about the importance of people just using natural techniques and not using antidepressants. And this really came up at a psychiatric association because all the psychiatrists are very concerned. On one hand, we know that we need to be monitoring people on SSRIs, how many people are given SSRIs, making sure they're given the right diagnosis. But we also know that talking about SSRIs is dangerous to public health.
4: So talk to your doctor is the best. Don't listen
5: talk to your
4: RFK
5: doctor.
4: Jr.
5: Yes.
4: Speak to your doctor.
5: Yes.
4: Doctor, it's good to see you.
5: Always
4: thanks so much
5: good.
4: For your time.
5: Thank
4: Appreciate
5: you.
4: It.
6: Thank you very much. We've been speaking with Dr. Catherine Gerger-Barnett, Vice Chair of Primary Care Innovation and Transformation at Boston Medical Center, Associate Professor at BU's Medical School, and Communications Fellow at Primary Care Collaborative. Thank you so much, Dr. KGB. Sounds like a Russian agent. We'll call her Catherine Gerger.
4: She's never heard that
6: instead.
4: Before. I'm sure
6: she's never heard that before. Okay.
4: Yeah.
6: We say goodbye to those of you listening on NEPM. Thank you for tuning in to us today. The Fabulous 413 starts at 3 o'clock this afternoon. We're going to keep going here in Boston. Trenty Casey, our sports expert, up next talking about the drug-enhanced games, athletes competing to break world records on performance-enhancing drugs. That's next BPR, GBH, and NEPM live from the Boston Public Library.

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3: 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Tomorrow, from noon to one, it is Ask the Mayor here at the Boston Public Library, taking our questions and yours. June 23rd, 11 to 12, it's going to be, I'll get it right this time, Jim, it's going to be Ask the Attorney General here at the BPL. That, of course, is Andrea Campbell, taking our questions and yours. Hello again,
4: Jim. Hey, and by the way, two things. Not only, as I say, we're working on a date with the governor for her, what we hope will be her monthly visit. We are continuing to try to get one of the two Republicans running for governor. We had Brian Shortsley with us a couple of weeks ago. Mike Minogue, we've had a hard time getting. So don't complain to us. Complain to him if you're troubled he's not here. And by the way, the Republican Senate candidate has actually reached out to us affirmatively, John Deaton, saying he'd like to be here. So as of the moment, Mike Minogue is the odd man out. Joined now at the library by Trenny Casey, anchor and reporter for NBC Sports Boston, and a BPR contributor. Hello there, Trenny.
5: Hi,
4: nice
5: guys.
4: To see you.
5: Nice to see you.
3: Okay, so I didn't even know this was happening.
4: Neither
3: these,
4: did I.
3: These enhanced games, these enhanced athletic.
5: I didn't know they were happening either.
3: Don
5: until
3: Trump Jr.'s
5: until
3: involved.
5: You guys sent the story. Like, this is insane to me.
4: So explain
5: Although,
4: what it is.
5: So the enhanced games are what they sound like. You are using performance, and you are allowed to use performance-enhancing drugs. And they have swimming. Is it running and weightlifting? Or are those the three, like, big? It's basically like a mini Olympic games.
3: Yeah.
5: For
3: it's definitely swimming.
5: Performance-enhancing drug users. And I was not surprised, however, to read that Donald Trump Jr. is at the forefront of
4: well, he knows about enhanced use, so there you go. That's not a joke, by the way. He's a financer of these enhanced games, Don Jr.
5: Yes, he is. Yeah. Not making that up. He's the financer. He's the money behind it. And they are games to show, I guess, I don't know, to showcase, like, they're sort of marketing them as showcasing the edges of human ability. And I'm like, well, no, it's not, because you're using performance enhancing drugs, which we know, as we, you know, anyone who grew up in the 90s watching baseball, we know that PEDs can greatly increase your athletic performance, but they also have terrible long-term effects. And this story, you know, talks to an anesthesiologist and a sports performance doctor about how bodybuilders who use steroids, particularly testosterone, they die, they have a shorter lifespan, they have heart problems, there are oftentimes like brain issues, like there's all these things that we know are bad for your body.
3: And that rage thing.
5: And that when you use these drugs, that it's and they're not doctor supervised, you're just using them to lift the most weight or run the fastest or swim the fastest, but the side effects are really negative. I just, like, this is just like another gross thing that we've sort of dovetailed into recently. And I think I've brought this up on this show before. There's this movie from the, I think it was like the late 90s, early 2000s, called Idiocracy. And the whole premise of the movie is that, you know, Luke Wilson falls asleep in an army experiment and wakes up, and there's like a reality star that's president, and everybody's doing crazy things and drinking like energy drinks and fake food. And it's like, oh, it was a documentary. Right? Like,
4: well, you're not old enough to remember, I don't think, one of the classic SNL routines. We are old enough for it. There's a drug Olympics.
3: Oh, God, yeah.
4: And
3: oh,
4: the guy, I can't remember, picks up so much weight that his arms come off. That's
5: Wait,
4: the end of the
5: story. Not Hans and Franz, though.
4: It may have been Hans and Franz, actually. I'm not sure.
5: I mean, Hans and Franz is a pretty funny set.
4: But that's essentially the guy is picking up so much weight that ultimately his arms come off his body, which
5: it's just,
4: is
5: it's
4: funnier
5: like, it's
4: than
5: just
4: it sounds.
5: It's just a joke, and it's such, it just flies in the face, I think, of athletes who try to do it right. And there are so many athletes, particularly in distance events or anything where there's power and strength, where they work so hard to stay clean and to keep the sport clean, because there is such an advantage for people who use drugs. Like, to showcase these and what they can do is just sullying the hard work that these other athletes do. And they're getting paid, like, if they set a record, they're going to get paid an extra
4: $1 million. It defeated the whole purpose. The whole purpose of the organizer was, we're going to break all these world records to prove how exciting the drug thing is.
5: And
4: one person in the
5: record.
4: Final event broke
3: the
4: record.
3: Yeah, well, that's an important point. And three clean athletes were winning, right? So the enhanced drugs didn't really do that much for their
5: My other thing, Marjorie, would be, these weren't exactly the best athletes in their sports, because the best athletes in each of these individual sports are already competing at a clean level and being tested. So you have people who couldn't make it and they could not succeed on a clean level, so they take drugs. So you're not getting the best of the best.
4: Can I just say, by the way, someone just texted a couple of people saying, why would Don Jr. support this? Obviously, because part of the investment deal was all the leftover drugs he got to take home. Okay, so this is a serious thing.
3: This is a serious thing.
4: The NAACP has asked, in response to the
5: redistricting,
4: the redistricting, which screws candidates of color, incumbents and not, in eight southern states where they've redistricted after the Supreme Court decision gutting the Voting Rights Act, for young black athletes to boycott those states and for wealthy contributors not to contribute to universities, public universities in those states. My initial reaction was good for them, the NAACP, until I thought about it for a few days.
5: And you read Candace Bucknell's.
4: Even before I read it, but hers is very convincing. Explain where you are and where she is.
5: So I just wanted to just, Denim, you said it really screws black politicians. I would say that it screws the black constituents in those states as well, because they're trying to move power so that people who want to represent the marginalized don't, right? You're redistricting something so that basically white people get the priority.
4: That was the whole point of the Voting Rights Act, right?
5: Are the primary recipient of whatever the politicians are doing in those states. So the NAACP has reached out to black athletes and said, don't choose an SEC school, right? So the Southeastern Conference, you've got Texas, Alabama, Louisiana, Mississippi, Georgia. This is like, you know, the epicenter of these voting rights acts and these redistrictings that are taking place. But as my initial thought, Jim, was yours. Like, oh, this is great. Like, if these athletes take a stand and they take money away, because if you don't have your best athletes going to these schools, your football programs, and that's essentially what they're targeting, football, men's football and men's basketball programs is what they want to target. Those are the money makers. Suddenly those schools, your best athletes are going somewhere else. And in the South in particular, football is a real point of pride, and football success is a real point of pride. So to take that away from all of the wealthy white people who go to these football games to watch these athletes play on the field, like, you're taking something away from them. However, you're also taking something away from these athletes, because the NIL money, which is name, image, and likeness money that is now handed out at these largest universities, this is an opportunity for these kids to make generational money, to make life-changing money as a college athlete. You're also asking them to take a stand against a bunch of grown-ups. And I thought that was the best point that Candace Bucknell pointed out in her article, is that you're asking children, like, these, I know we watch football, we watch
4: they're
5: college
4: teenagers.
5: Football, we watch college basketball, and they look like men, but they're teenagers. They're 18, 19, 20, 21 year old. They're kids. They're like full, their frontal lobes aren't even fully developed yet. And you're asking them to fight this fight. To me, where I think the punch would land the hardest is asking wealthy donors to not donate money. But again, then that trickle down effect is probably the kids, because you don't get the NIL money, and the kids don't get paid. Like, it's just really nasty.
4: Let me add something
5: to what
4: you said. First of all, I don't give a damn about the wealthy white people who aren't going to have the best football team. But let's talk about
5: these
4: kids.
5: No, but I care about the kids.
4: The thing that convinced me, even before I read her terrific piece, is originally I'm saying, yeah, this would really cut at the heart of what these states and their politicians care about. And then I'm saying to myself, we as adults aren't even fighting like we should. And getting back to your point,
5: right.
4: And we're going to ask 17-year-old young men to fight our fight for us? I think the answer is when we decide that we know how to resist, then maybe we can ask younger people to join. But I'm totally with you. I think it's totally well-intended by the NAACP.
5: Right.
4: And I support the concept, obviously. But the effectuation of it is not equitable.
5: You're asking kids to fight a grown-up fight.
4: Indeed. So can we go to another thing? Kyle Busch died. Young champion
5: racer. Horrible, right?
4: And let me tell you, I saw a video the other day. This shows how horrible AI is. That was really charming after he died. And I asked my coworkers this morning if they could find out to make sure it wasn't AI before I did it. There's this beautiful thing where Busch, this is about 10 years ago, in 2016, is riding in his car, he's driving, with his kid on his right-hand seat. And his kid says to him, the woman in the passenger seat in the next car, they're in a traffic jam, so they're hardly moving, is wearing your hat. So Busch reaches out, says, hey. And she looks at him, ignores him. He says, hey, again. And then all of a sudden, the woman looks and realizes it's Kyle Busch. Here's the sound from the woman wearing his merchandise in the next car. Listen.
6: Oh, my God. Oh, my God. I freaking love y'all. Oh, my God.
7: Thank you. Good to see you guys. Thanks.
6: Yeah, I'm sad.
4: So happy you won. And by the way, she reaches, holds her hat, hands it to him.
5: He signs it
4: and gives it back. It was great. But this guy was a huge figure, even though he's had a down year or two in NASCAR, which is one of the biggest sports in America.
5: Yeah. He was well regarded, I think, by NASCAR and non-NASCAR fans. Like my producer at work, Jeff Capitasta, one of my two main producers, he's not a big NASCAR guy, but he loved Kyle Busch. He just loved what he stood for. He was a competitor. Also, he played fantasy NASCAR for two seasons and Kyle Busch like helped him win. Okay. So let's get to the crux of it. That's really why I liked him. But then he learned about him and he learned that he was like one of the few sort of good guy athletes, right? Like he was someone who quietly did things in his community. He was well-liked and respected within NASCAR. And the way that we're sitting last week at work and at like 5:15, someone goes, oh my God, Kyle Busch died. And I was like, oh, was he in an accident at a track over the weekend? No, he had had, and they started to sort of piece everything together. He had been complaining of a sinus infection. And at one point over his radio, he said, tell the doctor to get me a shot ready. I still have this sinus infection. It got worse. He went to the hospital. He died of complications of sepsis and pneumonia. Something happened, while he was, he was an otherwise healthy 41-year-old guy with two, his kids were 4 and 11 years
3: horrible,
5: old.
3: Horrible.
5: Married, father of two, and just, it really is, I think, shaken, the NASCAR community, but the sepsis piece of it, I think, has just shaken the nation at large. I'm sure you guys read this story that Meredith Goldstein wrote.
3: Yes.
5: In the Globe, Meredith, who writes the love letters column for the Boston Globe, she did this feature piece on this couple who found love late in life. This really hit me because I didn't meet my husband until I was 43. Found this couple who in their 40s found each other, got married, and he also had a cold and went into the hospital and died from sepsis. So now it is sort of reigniting, I think, this fear of like, what is sepsis? How do you get it? Like, what happens? And like looking out for different signs of it. But to think that a healthy, and I know people think, oh, NASCAR athletes, they just drive a car in circles. It is a physically demanding, like you are an elite athlete if you can drive in NASCAR. You have to withstand extraordinarily hot temperatures in a high-packed pressure situation for hours on the track. So this was the fittest of the fit, right? And he tragically and unexpectedly passed away.
3: Well, this piece we had about sepsis from CNN talks about it is the body's extreme response to an infection.
5: Yes.
3: And they're talking about infections that you would not think could lead you to this, like a skin infection or a urinary tract infection or infected kidney stone. And they talk about that if you have a bad infection and you get bad symptoms, that you should get yourself to the doctor
5: the
3: hospital pretty quickly. Fevers, chills, nausea, you might just think you have the flu.
5: Yeah. And I think, again, when you're 41, healthy.
3: Yeah,
5: and
3: you don't think
5: you've
3: of it.
5: Had this cold, you think, oh man, I'm starting to feel better, and now this cold just came back. Like, I, you know, hopefully now, I mean, I'm a bit of a hypochondriac, so now I'm worried that the next time I get the flu, I'm going to make my husband take me to the emergency room. But it is a reminder for everyone that no matter how healthy you are, if something feels off, he did go to the hospital. That should be noted. He was in the hospital for a number of days before he succumbed.
4: Can we end on an upbeat note? I am old enough to watch Michael Jordan in his prime. Obviously, LeBron.
5: I was in high school.
4: Kareem Abdul-Jabbar, I would say. Bill Russell, I guess, at the end. Maybe the four greatest players. I have never seen a basketball player.
5: Like Wemby?
4: Like Wembanyama, who is the 7'4" center San Antonio Spurs. In the last week, 7'4" tall. Now, obviously, you'd say, well, if he's, you know, close to the basket, he's going to be great.
5: Oh, no,
4: I see him dribbling behind his back and between his legs. And then I showed Marjorie this morning, at the end of the first half, I think in game 3 of the Western playoffs, he crosses the half-court line by this much.
5: Yeah.
4: Takes a shot before the buzzer. Swish. Half court.
3: It's unbelievable.
5: He's unbelievable.
4: He is unbelievable.
5: He's an unbelievable. We had this debate on our air. Like, would you forfeit the Celtics 24 title if you knew they could have drafted Victor Wembanyama? And all of us said yes. Yeah. All of us were like, screw that one title, because if you have Victor Wembanyama, even if his career isn't very long, because typically when you're that big,
4: you just break down
5: faster. Yeah. You're more injury prone. But like, there's a chance that San Antonio they may win the title this year, which is at least 2 years, I think, or at least 1 to 2 years before anyone thought that they would. Like, I think this is just his second year in the league, if I'm remembering correctly. I think this is only his second year in the NBA.
4: Second or third. Yeah.
5: I think it's only his second year
4: maybe,
5: in the league.
4: Yeah.
5: And the whole team is young. So there are, of their top five scorers, 4 are under 30, 3 are under 25 years old.
3: Oh, my God.
5: Unbelievable team. Unbelievable team.
4: You know,
5: right
4: the
5: now.
4: Other thing, I hate
5: are
4: to say
5: this. Are you looking
4: to
5: see if it's a second or third year?
4: I was trying, but then I wanted to say, I'll look in a second. I don't know this guy, but he also seems to have a sense of humor. He seems totally normal when answering questions from reporters. But I literally have never seen a person of that size with that skill level. It's incredible.
5: Unbelievable. He's also incredibly intensely competitive. I don't know if you remember this from the Olympics, but he played on the French national team, and he almost willed France to like beat the United States. Like, they hung in a game with the U.S. simply because of Victor Wembanyama. Like, single-handedly kept them. Now, U.S. was such a super team, they ended up pulling away in the second half. But, like, the level of, like, his competitive nature, despite his natural talent, to me, is like, off the charts. Because, like, Nikola Jokic, who for a long time he's won a bunch of MVPs. He's the best player on the Denver Nuggets. They call him the unicorn. First of all, Wemby is better than Jokic. And Jokic, honestly, when the Nuggets won a few years ago, Jokic was like, yeah, whatever, I just want to get back to my horses in my native Serbia. Like, he honestly doesn't care that much about basketball. Like, he does it because he's big and tall and can make millions of dollars. But Victor Wembanyama loves basketball.
4: We're out of time. Even if you don't like basketball, you got to Google some videos. This is a beautiful human being playing a sport really beautifully. Yeah. It's great.
5: It's too bad the Celtics won't be able to win as long as he's probably
4: for the next
5: league.
4: 20 years. Yeah. Great to see you. Be
3: okay.
4: Well.
3: Okay. Thank you, Trini Casey. Trini's an anchor reporter for NBC Sports Boston, a BPR contributor. Thanks. That was great. Coming up after this quick break, after 5 years at the helm of the Boston Foundation, Lee Pelton is stepping away. He's going to zoom into the show to talk about that change in his life. I'm Marjorie Egan, Easton Browdy, listening to BPR 89.7 GBH. 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
4: 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Tomorrow at noon, noon to 1, I ask the mayor. Mayor Wu will be with us at the library for that hour. After 5 years as president and chief executive of the Boston Foundation, longtime civic leader Lee Pelton says he's stepping down later this year. Lee joined the foundation 5 years ago next month after serving as the transformative 12th president of Emerson College and actually allowing my daughter to graduate, which was stunning. And before that, as president of Willamette University's member of GBH's Board of Trustees, and I think I can say now a pretty wonderful human being. He joins us now on Zoom to discuss his decision. Hello there, Lee Pelton.
3: Hi, Lee
9: Pelton.
3: Good to
9: see you. Good to see you.
3: Great,
9: how are you?
3: Great to see you as
9: good
3: well.
9: To see you.
3: So tell people, why are you leaving?
9: Well, first of all, I want to make clear, I'm not leaving TBF. But, you know, as you noted, 23 years as a college president, 10 years at Emerson, 13 at Willamette. And whenever you're tempted to say Willamette, just remember Willamette, damn it.
4: Whoops. I'm sorry. Apologies.
9: On the West Coast. So that's, you know, that's 23 years. And then 13 years, I was dean at Colgate, and I was dean of the College of Dartmouth. And then 5 years at Harvard and 5 years here. So you add that up, that gets you to 40-plus years. So it's time for me to step away from, you know, the active full-time life of not of civic engagement, but of institutional engagement, and then to figure out what I'm going to do.
4: Yeah, I have to say, I'm not buying it. I mean, you are. I've known you for a long time. I think we met when my kid was there, but the day you sort of came into our lives, you and Roger Brown, who was then
3: That's
4: head of
3: right.
4: Berkeley, were doing one of your noontime walks, and we
9: That's
4: grabbed
9: right.
4: you from outside because we knew Roger, and thus began the relationship. I mean, I'll say to you, the Boston Foundation is one of the most important organizations in this community, and the work you initiated, whether it's around housing, income inequality, which matters a lot to us too, both those things, is as important as anything. So, and when I read, I'll end this monologue in a second. When I read, you know, you're going to mentor, you're going to advise, you're going to whatever, I can't see you stepping back from the life you've led, even if you were 100 years old, Lee Pelton. Yeah. So am I right to question your answer or no?
9: Well, yeah, of course you're right to question my answer. Well, let's just say I'm going to do my level best to have a little more time. One of the important features for me is that my three children are now all grown. You know, they have they've had a father who's just overcommitted for their entire lives. And so this will be a time, and I'm very serious about this, that I'll be able to spend more time with them. And I'm not sure if I'll be able to make up for the last time when I was, you know, working so vigorously. But I do want to spend some more time with them and travel to where they are. So.
3: I think that's terrific. I think that is terrific. And by the way,
4: Marjorie's
3: Lee Pelton,
4: more accepting of
3: all
4: than
3: this
4: I
3: comes,
4: am, Lee
3: all
4: Pelton.
3: This comes from a guy who's been begging and begging to have a little more time in his life to go from 3 hours to 2 hours, right? Haven't been begging for quite some time.
4: I'm not running the Boston Foundation.
3: Well, we're just radio talk show hosts, but you were exhausted, exhausted. Now we got the 2 hours, and you're happy, right?
4: So I'm happy.
3: I don't want to go that far. Okay.
4: So what do you think? I mean,
3: less
4: as
3: crabby.
4: You leave, I mean, at least your position with the Boston Foundation, the things you care most about are underway, and I know we've talked a lot about the things I just mentioned. What's your message, not just to your successor, but to the community at large, because you haven't just been head of the Boston Foundation, you've been one of the very small handful of leaders in this community with a reach that goes well beyond TBF. What's your basic message to them about the job undone?
9: Well, first of all, I want to say, you know, the most important thing to understand is the continuity, the ability at the Boston Foundation, our continued focus on the mission, that will still be there. There is still a lot of work that needs to be done. But I'm not stepping away from my civic leadership. I'm redefining what that might look like. And some wise person said to me, you know, Lee, you're going to get lots of offers and opportunities. And my advice would be, don't take the first one or two that come along. And so that's what I'm doing. And that has already happened. You know, it's only been 3 or 4 days. And so I'm going to take some time, talk to my children and talk to others about how I can stay committed to this community. I love Boston. I loved Boston when I lived in the Midwest, and it was a place that I wanted to come to, and I'm here, and I'm not leaving, and I'm devoted to it. I'm devoted to its future. I'm devoted to the citizens. And so this is my home, and I'm going to be here and hope to contribute in some ways that are yet, undefined. You know, probably every other person in my position, when they step down, say they're going to write a book or something like that. And I may or may not, I'm not sure. I've been working, like a lot of people, on a memoir for many years and may get that finished. I also have lots of essays, and they may find those in a collection of something or other.
3: You know, Jim talked about your concern about income inequality, racial wealth gap, and all that. And I was reminded reading about you in anticipation of talking to you today. I mean, you have an understanding that some of us might not have of income inequality. Tell us a little bit about, growing up, sharecropper, mom and dad, no indoor plumbing. I mean, that's unusual for most of us.
9: Yeah, well, I was descendant of sharecroppers.
3: Sorry, descendant of
9: sharecroppers. Yeah, we're not.
3: Yep.
9: But I did live in a house that didn't have indoor plumbing until I was 6 years old. And I remember having, tread in the cold Kansas snow, walk out to the outhouse and back into the house. And while we were not poor, we were certainly surrounded by folks who were living in poverty, that had a real impact on me. And from a very early age, I always felt that I was obliged to do my very best to help people live their best lives, and, as I like to say, to strengthen communities and improve lives. And that's, I hope that way the curvature of my career has been.
4: So I have to.
3: I was going to move on to something about his choice for college studies. That
4: go right ahead.
3: Because I know your parents. I'm sorry, I didn't miss your grandparents were you descended from sharecroppers, but your parents are both working. But your father was not that pleased, I understand, of your going off to become a poet when you when you went off to Harvard. Tell us about that.
9: Well, I went off to study English and American literature rather than, economics, business, or something like that. But that's what that's where my passion was, and it still is. And, I'd like to say Mark Twain said, my death has been certainly exaggerated. So I'm still here, and I'm not going anywhere.
4: So I have two final questions for you, Lee Pelton. We're talking to Lee Pelton, who announced the other day he'll be stepping back from his leadership of the Boston Foundation. I read everything and I saw everything on television about you, and you're talking about the highlights of your time at the Boston Foundation. Marjorie and I both looked carefully this morning. We couldn't find one report that included you mentioning your monthly appearances on Boston Public Radio. Why was that? Was that intentional?
9: Well, I don't know. It's a failure on the part of
4: the fake media.
9: No, it's a failure here. We're going to correct
4: okay,
9: that.
4: Okay, fine. Okay. Before you go, you're a pretty honest soul. And are we going to survive? Is this country going to survive? Is this democracy going to survive 2 years and six, seven more months of Donald Trump, Lee Pelton?
9: Yeah, it will. It always has. You know, this is one of the most mean-spirited federal governments that I've lived under, and there have been several others. And we have a president who, as people have said, the president who would become king. But we'll survive him and all of those who work for him and those who worship him.
4: You know, by the way, before you go, we're getting a ton of texts about you, and we only have time to read one. John from New Hampshire. I was a student at Colgate in the late 80s and early 90s, at which time Dean Pelton was an amazing mentor and influence on that campus.

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1: It's wedding season, people may have noticed that. 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I'm Marjorie Egan. 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
6: 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Mayor Wu is with us tomorrow, noon to one, that's right, at the library. Now, you may have missed this over the weekend, but Palm Beach socialite Bettina Anderson and one of my favorites, Donald Trump Jr., got married in the Bahamas, with Daddy Trump very conspicuously not traveling to the destination, letting what he called a little thing called Iran prevent him from celebrating one of his adult son's second marriage. That's unfortunate. Plus, Taylor Swift, as Marjorie says, if you're single and you're invited, you're not getting a plus one to her wedding. You have to tough it out alone. So we're opening the lines, not really to talk about them, at 877-301-8970. Talk about the wedding industrial complex in general. Is the wedding industry and wedding season a little bit out of control? Overseas bachelorette parties seem like the norm now, when you're expected to pay for everything in addition to the bridesmaid's dress and the wedding gift. Are all weddings turning into mini versions of the Bezos-Lauren Sanchez Venetian mess that cost a mere $55 million? Or are you opting to pare things down like essentially a COVID-era party? Small guest list, outdoors, budget style, sort of this Spirit airline, well, you don't go have to go bankrupt, of weddings. How are you navigating it all? Is it okay to just say, can't make it, sorry, enjoy the Bahamas while I stay home? Wedding season and you at 877-301-8970. Now, before you comment, Marjorie, because I'm really into this.
1: I'm into it.
6: The primary reason we're discussing wedding season is not because we give a damn about wedding season, but because it gives us an opportunity to play one of our three favorite sound bites ever. This is from The Princess Bride, this iconic speech by the impressive clergyman officiating the forced wedding. Here it is.
7: Marriage is what brings us together today. Marriage, that blessed arrangement, that dream within a dream.
6: Dream within a dream. That is
1: right.
6: We're going to play that about 30 more times.
1: It was a great one. But you know what? I feel bad now because in the last, I don't know when this started, maybe 15 years ago, 20 years ago, you didn't have like just the wedding and maybe the bachelorette or the bachelor party the night before the wedding. You have these, a month before the wedding, you have this far-flung bachelor party or bachelorette party where you're supposed to go if you're going to be in the wedding. That's, that costs you a fortune.
6: How presumptuous is that, by the way?
1: Well, a lot of people do it, and they do it far away lots of times. So you have to fly.
6: Are you
1: to the
6: not
1: wedding.
6: Offended? But I am offended by
1: well,
6: that.
1: Well, I feel bad because a lot of people, remember the guy that used to work for us, we were in a commercial

0: radio. He basically went broke.
1: We call work with us. We call it. Yes.
0: He was in his 20s. He was.
1: John.
0: John was invited to be
1: fabulous
0: guy. He was invited to be a groomsman at a lot of weddings, and he finally had to say no because he couldn't afford to go to any more weddings because he had to get the tux. He had to fly to the bachelor.
1: That was 20 plus years ago too. It's even more out of control now.
0: So a lot of my kids are, you know, their friends get married, and they're not. It's not just. There's multiple events. So you got to book a hotel, not once but twice. You got to buy a dress, not once but twice. Oftentimes you have to buy the bridesmaid's dress, which you're never going to wear again. I mean, these stories are talking about how people are spending $2,000 and $3,000 per wedding, and if they have three weddings a year, you know what they're doing, Jim?
1: No.
0: They're going into credit card debt.
1: Yeah, but you know, on one hand, I totally agree with you. The flip side is, It is a dream within a dream. So, thank you. 877
0: together.
1: 877-301-8897. By the way, I feel more strongly about this than I should. I think it is so outrageous when you invite people to something where they have to buy all this crap. They got to buy a plane ticket. They got to pay for
0: a
1: hotel.
0: Present for the bride.
1: They got to take 4 days off from work.
0: And you're,
1: it's
0: that's
1: really
0: the other thing.
1: Too much.
0: You have no vacation time left because you're spending all your
1: time
0: flying to bachelorette.
1: By the way,
0: I
1: didn't wish this. Didn't your older daughter get married during COVID?
0: COVID wedding.
1: So I mean.
0: Well, I felt bad for her. She didn't really have to.
1: Yeah.
0: But I tell you what, you save a lot of money in the COVID wedding. It's only 20 people.
1: Did she love it anyway?
0: It was beautiful. Allendale Farm. It was the fall.
1: Oh, that's
0: with
1: great.
0: The beautiful foliage behind. But it's not what you expect when you get married.
1: Would you have the courage, before we get to the calls at 877-301-8970, if it was someone, not your best friend, but someone you're relatively close to, and they invited you to something that was totally unaffordable, would you have the courage to say, I'd love to be there, but I just can't afford this? Or would you figure out, again, put it on your credit cards or whatever the hell you do? How do you deal with that?
0: I don't know.
1: Exactly. I knew that'd be your answer.
0: I didn't go to somebody's wedding in Jamaica when I was young.
1: You did or didn't?
0: No, I did not.
1: Would you lie, probably?
0: No, I just said it was too expensive.
1: Well, then you would say it was too expensive.
0: Yeah, I feel guilty about it all these years later. Anyway, let's go to 877-301-8970. Susan from Granville. What do you think, Susan?
2: I had to call in for this because it's honestly one of my biggest pet peeves. I just cannot understand all these destination weddings, and I've finally made a decision that the next one I'm invited to, I'm just not going to attend. I'll send a nice gift, but I feel like if people want to go away somewhere for the wedding, that's fine. It's their wedding, but don't expect like 200 people to travel.
0: Yeah.
2: In a hotel, the whole thing. It just irritates me, especially when there's so many beautiful venues just right in the area, you know?
0: Okay,
1: I'm with you. Do you tell the truth, Susan, or do you just say, here's the gift, good luck?
2: From now on, that's what I'm going to do. I would just say, I'm sorry. It's just
0: can't go.
2: Not
0: send the gift.
2: It's the time, too. It's, you know, partially the money, but then it's also like you have to give up, you know, it's usually like a whole weekend.
1: We got it.
0: Oh,
1: we're with
0: it.
1: You. Susan, thanks for the call. We appreciate it.
0: Yeah, even like a wedding in New York is really expensive if you're going to get married in New York City, because New York City is such an expensive place to book a hotel room or an Airbnb.
1: Well, but at least you're...
0: We had to go to Beth in Rhode Island because she may be going to the Taylor Swift wedding, which is going to be in Rhode Island.
1: No, it's not. It's in New York City.
0: It's not going to be in Rhode Island?
1: No, it's in New York. How do I know that?
0: Oh,
1: you don't know
0: God.
1: That. Well, wait a second. If we're saying we're going to Beth, we got to go to Beth regardless.
0: Go to Beth.
1: Beth in Rhode Island, even though the wedding is not going to be in Rhode Island. How are you, Beth? Hi.
3: Good, guys. Not going to be in Westerly anymore
1: I
3: wanted it to be.
0: I'm crushed.
3: It's okay. It's all right. We're all right with it as Rhode Islanders.
0: Okay, so what do you think, Beth, about these destination weddings?
3: So I had a very good friend who had her bachelorette party in Vermont. She had her bridal shower in Florida. And her wedding was in Poland.
1: Oh, my God.
0: Wedding was where?
1: Poland.
0: Yep.
1: So what'd you do?
3: I did not go to the wedding. I paid a lot of money to go to Vermont and for a week to the bridal shower in Florida for 3 days. And told her I loved her and I wasn't going to Poland.
0: You know, that's really extreme. If you're going to have the bachelorette party in Vermont, then you're going to have a bridal shower in Florida and a wedding in Poland.
3: Yep.
0: Beth, you're a good friend, but that does seem a lot to ask. But thank you.
1: At least it wasn't in Ukraine. I mean, that's a...
0: By the way, we've got a real scandal with the Taylor Swift wedding, which I thought was still in Rhode Island, behind the news, that she wasn't allowing people to bring their plus ones.
1: Yeah, we just said that. You said that,
0: yeah.
1: Didn't you?
0: No, I don't know.
1: A single person. Yeah. Listen to this. We fact checked this before. It was actually confirmed by the New York Times. This is an anonymous texter. Just an FYI, Trump may have wanted to distance himself since Donnie Jr., that'd be little Don, married the daughter of Palm Beach financier. I didn't know this. Who funded Epstein's pedophile ring? Did you know that?
0: Well, according to the New York Times,
1: is this even possible?
0: To vouch for his character, Epstein had turned to Harry Loy Anderson Jr., her late father, the president of the Palm Beach National Bank and Trust, where Epstein had held accounts since the early 1990s.
1: That's quite romantic, isn't it? That everybody in the family has an Epstein connection now. It's really quite beautiful.
0: Okay. Don't forget, as the texture says, don't forget to factor in the average length of a marriage in the United States of America is 8 years.
1: Is it really 8 years?
0: So you're going through, I don't know, I thought it was longer than that, but you're going through a lot of expense. And that's the thing. I mean, not to mention how much it costs the bride and groom just to get married, because somebody said there are a lot of venues around here. Yeah, but you check out the venues, they're thousands of dollars.
1: By the way, can I just say something, because I'm sure I'm going to get a text saying I'm a hypocrite, because I mentioned, I don't know, 6 months ago, I ended up going to France for the wedding of the daughter of very good friends. They paid for everything except airfare. I mean, when I say everything, I mean everything. Once you hit the ground, all the transportation, the rooms, the meals, the everything.
0: Wow.
1: So you still ought to pay airfare, but it was enough time you could get a cheap flight. But everything else was on the house.
0: Gosh. Yeah. Well, then they were...
1: Gosh, yourself. Well, they were fairly well off.
0: But I like to think,
1: by the way, knowing the meeting and knowing the woman's... the husband's family, that they wouldn't have done that there had they not had the ability to pay for everybody. They were pretty sensitive to... whatever.
0: Lynn and Holden, what do you think about the destination weddings, et cetera, et cetera?
4: Hi. I was very impressed that when my son and his bride got married in 2019, in lieu of a bachelor and bachelorette party, they hosted a cruise on Boston Harbor for the afternoon for 30 of their closest friends.
0: Nice.
4: And then gave them a clam bake dinner.
1: Oh, that's perfect. I mean,
0: that's perfect.
1: Exactly.
0: Very good. Class act, Lynn. Thank you for that call.
1: Lynn, now let me just say, you know, we're sort of mocking Donald Trump for not going to his son's wedding. Where was it? In the Bahamas?
0: Where was it?
1: Okay, but what's her name? Megyn Kelly did a rather beautiful tribute to Donald Trump explaining how much marriage means to him and how he really wanted to be there, but he just couldn't be.
0: Yep.
1: And here's her beautiful tribute to the president. Here it is.
5: Talk about a glass house. I mean, Trump has cheated on every wife he's had.
1: Yeah, except for that.
5: He met Marla Maples while he was still married to the mother of his children,
1: okay,
5: Ivana.
1: Other than that.
5: He was like being touted. Like he was proud of the affair. It was all over the papers.
1: Okay, so maybe she wasn't praising
0: him. Remember the front page of the New York Post?
1: No.
0: Marla Maples, best sex I've ever had.
1: Oh, yeah, it was. I did. Tracy and Newberry, you're on BPR. We're talking about the wedding industrial complex. Hello there.
6: Hi there.
1: Hi.
6: My daughter's getting married in October in D.C.
0: Congratulations.
6: No shower. Thanks. No shower, no bachelorette. She's stopping the nonsense.
0: And why?
1: You sound so proud, Tracy.
0: Is it because she's put up with this from a lot of her other friends, or why is she doing it?
6: Exactly, Marjorie. She's been to a million different bachelorettes all over the country. All the girls complain about it, and then they never stop it.
0: Yeah, it's
1: good
0: become such
1: kids.
0: A trend. That's a thank you, Tracy, for that one.
1: Here's an anonymous text. The emphasis is for capitalized words.
0: Yeah.
1: My vacation now has to be your wedding, as I only have so much vacation time from work. I don't want a vacation with all those family and friends. I want a vacation from those family and friends.
0: Listen,
1: good
0: this
1: point.
0: One. Listen, this one. You're a big Provincetown guy.
1: I am.
0: From Scott and Anita. A better option we selected was eloping to Provincetown, the dunes with a local dog catcher officiating. The honeymoon was to attend the P-Town Film Festival. We are now celebrating 12 years
1: By the way, I've been to weddings on the dunes. I totally forgot about that. They were as beautiful as any wedding you can possibly imagine.
0: Yeah, I mean, that does seem kind of
1: What is that about, by the way? I mean, I understand if you have half your family's in the other place, then you have a dilemma. I don't know what you do about that. But short of that, what's the point? Why wouldn't you try to make it as affordable, as convenient,
0: and stress-free? I think people get carried away. You know, Christopher Muir's got a great column about this.
1: Oh, this is a great one.
0: He talks about his obligation travel.
1: Yeah, that's a good
0: term.
1: You
0: have to go places for family events where you really don't want to go. When your stepsister asks you to travel cross-country to go to her daughter's bat mitzvah, you know, you feel like you got to go. Or when they're, you know, the family holidays, you got to go. Or if a cousin plans a destination wedding, you feel like you got to go. He doesn't want to go to any of these things, and he's trying to figure out the best way to say no. And he says the best way to say no is just say no, no explanation.
1: So here's an anonymous text from an anonymous coworker of ours. I know someone who will remain anonymous who is considering doing a destination wedding so that undesired family members will not travel and attend. That's actually brilliant. I hadn't thought of that half of the equation. That's great.
0: Oh, this person is pointing out, let's talk about hair and makeup. Before the wedding day, hair and makeup, the trial before the wedding day and day of wedding for a bride was $600 to $1,000.
1: Wait, the individual has to pay for their own makeup and...
0: Well, the bride usually...
1: Well, who cares if the bride decides to do it, then let them put the bill.
0: Well, sometimes the bride pays for the maid of honor or the bridesmaids.
1: And the other people have to pay?
0: And sometimes they don't. Well, you can just go without makeup.
1: Yeah.
0: Yeah. Okay. 877-301-8970. Elizabeth from Gloucester.
1: Well, before you, Elizabeth, it was a very good point in light of our discussion with Dr. Gergen Barnett. Anonymous texter, now you would get ticks at the Dune wedding. Don't go, Jim. That's a very good point. Elizabeth in Gloucester, hi.
7: Hi.
1: Hi.
7: Have you heard of the latest trend where they hire a nurses in a van and they come to give IVs to all the people that have drank too much?
0: Oh, yeah.
7: So that they can drink again.
0: Yeah.
1: Wait, I didn't hear that.
0: IVs.
1: IVs.
7: They put it in the invitation. They'll say, will you be in need of a nurse giving an IV?
1: Oh, my God.
7: And what happens is they get the IV, and then they're able to drink more.
1: That's beautiful.
7: So you'll see these kids, like my friends have told me, so if you go out to the pool in the morning, these kids are still out partying because they got an IV.
1: That's a beautiful image. Thank you for sharing that. And what Elizabeth meant to say at the end, and she didn't get an opportunity, could you please play the sound from Princess Bride again? Yes, we can, Elizabeth. Here it is.
8: Marriage. Marriage is what brings us together today. Marriage, that blessed arrangement, that dream within a dream.
1: That's Peter Cook, by the way, for those who are wondering.
0: Don't you wish you could have Peter Cook
1: officiating
0: in one of these destination weddings? Just make fun of the whole thing. We haven't seen much about Don Jr.'s wedding. I think they tried to keep it on the down low. But we do know that Don Jr.'s daughter was very upset.
1: Tell me about this. You just told me this morning.
0: She's a good golfer. She's a Kai Trump. Her name is.
1: That's Don's kid.
0: Don's kid. So
1: what's her deal?
0: Had this whole thing online about how she didn't want her father to marry this. She liked Kimberly Guilfoyle
1: much the ambassador
0: better,
1: to Greece.
0: She was very, very upset about the whole thing. And
1: So what happened about that?
0: Well, I don't know. I'm wondering.
1: So she went to the wedding?
0: I don't know. I haven't been able to find that out.
1: Well, that's a nice little anecdote.
0: I didn't even know that Taylor Swift had changed her wedding site from Westerly, Rhode Island to New York City.
1: What, did you make plans, reservations in Westerly?
0: I was waiting for the invitation. I hope I might get one. Anyway, do we have time for any more calls?
1: With 30 seconds.
0: Okay, real quick.
1: Annie,
0: what do you think, Annie?
9: Oh, hi.
1: That's you. That's why we said your name.
9: Hi. Sorry.
1: That's okay.
9: First time, long time.
1: Oh, thank you. I'm sorry you have such little time. Go.
9: No, that's okay. So I just went to a destination in destination wedding in Mexico. My niece got married. She's half Mexican. But it wasn't the pretty part of Mexico. It was, like, the dangerous, ugly part. So we were a little, there's a family of four, and we were walking across the border with our garment bags, getting in an Uber X that's actually a really bad Camry.
0: Oh, no.
9: But the wedding was gorgeous, and I would do it again because my niece was so happy, and it was worth it. It was crazy, wild, but it was absolutely worth it to see her so happy.
1: Annie, thanks for the call.
0: Well, you're a very, very nice aunt, Annie, not complaining about this like the rest of us are. Thank you very much. We are done.
1: Better person than one of us.
0: Better person than we are. Jim, you want to play the sound one more time?
1: Sure. I think a lot of people
8: want to.
1: Marriage. Oh, keep playing it. We don't care about the end of the show.
8: Marriage is what brings us together today.
1: Yeah.
8: Marriage, that
1: blessed
8: arrangement.
1: That
8: dream within a dream.
1: We'll be playing at the library from 2 to 3 on a real nonstop.
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1: So
0: thanks to people who came down to the Boston Public Library.
1: Thank you all. Appreciate it.
0: Keep up with us 24/7 by way of our podcast, or check out our TikTok page. Tomorrow, we're going to be back here at the BPL with Boston Mayor Michelle Wu. She'll be here from noon to 1 taking our questions and yours, plus national security expert Juliette Kayyem on the war and Larry Lessing on getting super PAC money out of politics. I want to thank our crew, Zoe Matthews, Nicole Garcia, Hannah Loss, Ariana Gonzalez. Our engineer is John LaClub Parker, our executive producer, Jamie Bologna. Special thanks to our BPL staff, Maddie Guy, Patrick Lally, Eddie Hickey, and Juan Jose Cadena, our host at the Newsfeed Cafe and across the street at the Lenox Hotel. Stay tuned to the Curiosity Desk, which starts right after us here on 89.7 GBH, and the Culture Show with Jared Bowen starts at 2 o'clock. He's going to be speaking with Danielle Allen on civics education as an antidote to polarization. Remember, she ran for governor.
1: She's got a ballot question, too.
0: Yeah, she's a big Harvard professor type.
1: Yep.
0: Danielle Allen is going to be with Jared. I am Marjorie.
1: You know what this show is to me?
0: What is it, Jim?
1: A dream within a dream. It really is. I mean, it's just so great.
0: A dream
1: within a dream. It's blessed. See you tomorrow.
0: Bye.
1: Bye.

0: 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I'm Jeremy Siegel, in for Edgar B. Herwick III. 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Welcome to the latest edition of the Curiosity Desk's AI News Panel. Today, we are zeroing in on how new emerging technology is shaping the world of medicine. Chatbot docs, AI diagnoses, something called cyberchondria. It's all on the table with a little bit of Pope Leo in there for good measure. Joining us in studio is Dr. Leo Selle, physician in the intensive care unit at Beth Israel and a senior research scientist at the MIT Laboratory of Computational Physiology. Dr. Selle, thanks so much for being here.
1: Thank you for having me.
0: Also, Dr. Adam Rodman, Director of AI Programs for the Carl J. Shapiro Center for Education and Research at Beth Israel Deaconess Medical Center in Boston. Dr. Rodman, it's great to have you.
2: Oh, this is going to be so much fun.
0: And joining via Zoom is Katie Palmer, Health Tech Correspondent for Stat News. Katie, thanks for joining us.
3: Hi, everyone. Thanks for having me.
0: So, Katie, I want to start with you because you are analyzing everything that's going on from kind of the top-down perspective as a journalist. A lot of what we're going to talk about here is theoretical with how AI could be used in medicine. But from your perspective, how are things being used right now? What's the state of the way AI is currently disrupting medicine?
3: I think a lot more patients are having AI hit their exam room than they realize. Or they should know. Basically, the most prominent use of AI in clinical care right now is this thing called an ambient scribe that listens into your visit and essentially takes notes for the doctors so they don't have to type throughout your entire visit. And you should be acknowledging the existence of that technology at the beginning of your appointment if things are going appropriately. Mm-hmm. But those have been really rapidly adopted in the last 2 or 3 years by clinicians. And we're seeing a lot of offices from small to large use that technology.
0: Yeah, I'll mention I have a young daughter about 2 years old, and we go and see our pediatrician. And when I go in for visits, he always says, "We're testing out this new AI scribe technology. Is it okay if we use it?" And then we get notes from it, and they've turned out fairly well from what I've seen. Dr. Selle, I'm curious from your perspective how you feel you as a doctor are using AI, if at all, and how you feel like the field is embracing or not embracing it at the moment.
1: So that question turns out to be more complex than what it seems to be. Our biggest fear, whenever they tell us, they promise us that we will have more time, we just fear that we're not actually going to get that time back. Mm. So if they reduce the time that we are using to document our patient encounter, given the environment of healthcare, we feel that they're just going to find another way to increase our RVUs. So
0: what are RVUs?
1: RVUs are the way that we're measuring our productivity. Okay. So we are paid according to how much RVUs we generate. Mm-hmm. So our paranoia tells us that when we are given extra time away from being in front of the computer, we just feel that that time ultimately is not going to come back to us. Mm. And our biggest fear about AI Scribe is that it's documenting everything that we do. It's memorizing our tasks. And we feel that there will be shifting of our value from the frontline care workers to tech companies. So they're going to be inserting their agents, taking over, automating some of the things that we do on a day-to-day. And before you know it, they're going to demand money because there are what they try to tell us they're cheaper than doctors and nurses who burn out, who get sick.
0: I want to dig in a little bit more beyond just the AI scribe thing that Katie was talking about. Is there any other way that you're currently seeing it being used?
1: Of course, it is increasingly being brought by the patients about their care and their family's care. We've seen it in the intensive care unit because now they can download the records and they could drop it on Claude or ChatGPT and they start arguing with you, why did you not increase the dose of the vasopressor? Why did you not give another water pill? So I think that this idea of using LLMs as part of the healthcare team is slowly becoming the norm. Mm. And we are not ready for that. So there's shifting of relationships. I think our biggest fear too is that they are inserting agents in our day-to-day. And healthcare is a space where it is anchored on trust and relationships. And we feel that agentic AI is actually reducing that. And in the long run, we don't think that this is going to deliver us better health outcomes.
0: We're going to get all into the potential pitfalls of the use of AI, but Dr. Rodman, I want to bring you into the conversation. How are you seeing AI dip into the doctor's office?
2: So there's one more way I think that is probably, as Katie mentioned, scribes are probably the most patient visible and obviously patient use mm-hmm. of AI. But I think patients and everyone listening should know that doctors are using AI all the time as decision support. In particular, there's one company, Open Evidence, that has really a remarkable stranglehold on the market since they didn't exist a few years ago. And if the company would say that almost half of American doctors use them at least once a week, I don't know about Leo, but in my day-to-day life, I certainly use Open Evidence to help make some decisions. It's replaced a lot of the older decision support tools. My interns, the young doctors, use it all the time.
0: What are they using it for? Like, is it feeding in, symptoms that patients have and saying like, what does this person have?
2: Yeah. So there's something fundamental about middle age where we complain about the youth, mm-hmm. but now we're at the point that like the third year residents are complaining about the second year residents because the third year residents use it like I do, which is a faster way to look up information or a faster way to search something. The interns and the second year residents actually use it in what you suggested. These are my patient's symptoms. What could be going on? What is the next step in doing something? So I think There's the tool, which is really designed as a like evidence lookup tool for faster decisions. And then there's what's happening in reality, which is now doctors, especially younger doctors, are starting to use it to help not just look up things, but make decisions.
0: Katie, you've done some reporting on tools like Open Evidence and how hospital systems are now beginning to embrace this, that it's sort of started as something that like doctors may be using without telling work, but now it's becoming something that's embraced by the medical workplace. How are hospital systems and hospitals and doctors' offices navigating, like having contracts with these places and the ethics of bringing AI into the hospital?
3: Yeah, I mean, Open Evidence is a really interesting example because they did this backwards, the way most health technology vendors work with hospitals. They got in good with the doctors first. They built this beautiful platform that was super easy to use, like chatbots are for average consumers. And they got them addicted to it, basically. So now they're circling back and they're trying to establish those sort of enterprise contracts mm-hmm. with each of the hospitals. But it's really difficult for these hospitals to adjudicate these technologies in the same way that they have other generations of artificial intelligence that are not based on these large language models that are constantly iterating and updating. And we just don't understand how they're working as well as sort of a more straightforward previous generations of machine learning algorithms in healthcare. So they're having to ask a lot of really hard questions about how much liability they're willing to take on, the different privacy protections that they need to have in place when they establish those kinds of contracts versus just shunting it all to the individual doctors who, for the most part, are the ones just using this in their browsers, not technically signed off on by the health system that they work for.
0: Well, it is a complicated question, Katie. Like, if something goes wrong with a patient or if AI gets something wrong, who is liable?
3: The doctor is what most everybody says still. But I think it's a really complicated question, and we're in a new era of trying to figure out where that liability should lie and how regulations need to evolve. To match the technology that exists now.
0: Let's get more into the potential pitfalls of the use of AI, and actually to accidentally insert a pun here, I want to turn to a clip from The Pit. This is from the HBO series that follows doctors in the emergency room. The show often touches on like very contemporary issues that happen in hospitals. Here, the doctors are confronted with hallucinations in an AI software for physicians.
4: Dr. Alashimi.
5: Yes.
4: Dr. Santos was just using your AI tool for her charting, and it hallucinated a history of appendicitis.
5: As I mentioned to Dr. Santos, generative AI is not perfect. We still need to proofread every chart it creates.
6: Mm-hmm. The patient also has a history of headache, followed by Dr. Park from urology.
4: That should probably be neurology.
5: AI's 2% error rate is still better than dictation.
6: Yeah, I don't really give a shit whether or not you want to use robots down here. I need accurate information in the medical record.
0: So there's one depiction of a potential problem with it. Dr. Rodman, you've actually done research that has shown that AI can be quite good at making some medical calls. Can you tell us about the research that you've done?
2: Absolutely. I've done a lot of research on reasoning, in particular, making diagnoses and explanation of thoughts. And within the context of those experiments, which, to be clear, are very different than real world uses, I also ran a clinical trial, but putting that aside, they perform in these experimental settings quite well when it comes to making diagnoses, obviously in many of these sort of benchmark synthetic cases, but also in real unstructured data. But performing well on a benchmark, it's the same thing as performing a doctor performing well on a standardized test. It doesn't inherently mean that it works well when it's deployed in a real clinical setting, and nor does it mean it does it suggest the method by which it'll be deployed.
0: But we have seen data showing that in emergency triage diagnoses, AI has outperformed medical doctors, right?
2: In terms of at that low information density place, making a more accurate differential diagnosis. That's actually not really what the cognitive task of an emergency room. I mean, the PIT is in the emergency room, right? I'm an intern. Well, actually, we're both internal medicine physicians. We love talking about what it could be. But at the end of the day, in the emergency room, they need to make life and death decisions in a matter of seconds, very quickly, constrained by many other people. So yes, that is true. I think it means something that these systems are able to give appropriate differentials very early on, but it does not mean that they're capable of performing like an emergency room doctor. And I certainly wouldn't want I know the headlines may have suggested this, but I certainly don't want my research to be interpreted that way.
0: You're listening to The Curiosity Desk. We have Stat News' Katie Palmer, Drs. Leo Selle, and Adam Rodman here for our AI in Medicine news panel. Sir, Dr. Selle, you've done research on the information that is given to these AI models and how that can influence medical decision-making. A lot of the times this is historical data, but there can be issues with historical data, especially when it comes to racial biases. What are your fears about how those issues can crop up as AI is used more in hospitals and doctors' offices?
1: I think people have this illusion that the electronic health records are a good representation of biological concepts and whether a treatment works or not. We do not realize that the data as captured now in electronic health records actually reflect all the structural issues that determine who gets admitted to the ICU, that determines what devices are used to measure different signals, that determines how we collect data. So our group is renowned for sharing to the rest of the world a de-identified version of electronic health records admitted to the intensive care units of Beth Israel Deaconess Medical Center. And it's been available for more than 15 years without a single adverse event. It has produced 10,000 publications on Google Scholar. And yet we thought that by this time, everyone would be sharing their data, because what we've learned is that the data is so difficult to understand. There are so many data irregularities, and I could fill up 5 hours of the data irregularities that we found on Mimic. And if you don't know this, then chances are your algorithms are baking in all the problems that you are trying to avoid or trying to resolve. The biggest allure of AI is because of the fact that the baseline model, humans, are so bad. How many times do we hallucinate even before AI? And no one has really sort of outed us with the way that we hallucinate in our day to day. So that makes it a bit tempting to just embrace AI, because any improvement maybe is better than no improvement at all. But the question is, at what cost? Because we haven't even started talking about what is the cost of AI. And that has to be factored in.
0: Are you talking financial cost here?
1: All of the above. Job displacement, global warming, water consumption of AI. That has to be on the table when you talk about, is AI worth it or not?
0: I want to go back to what you said about the plethora of data irregularities there are out there. Can you give sort of a concrete example of how problems with data sets might influence the decision making that comes out of an AI model that could be used in a hospital?
1: So one of our colleagues was an economist, Boriana. She was looking at premature birth weights across the United States. And what she noticed is that when the baby is black, the person who is documenting the birth weight tends to round off. So 0.0 and 0.5 are much more common when the baby is black as compared to when the baby is white. Mm. So there seems to be some variation in the way we quickly measure the birth weight. So that's just one. In MIMIC, what we have noticed is that if you don't speak English fluently, then chances are we would forego blood tests in the middle of the night. And that's understandable because we have to find an interpreter to explain why are we waking you up and why are we sticking your finger. So the patient looks fine, she's asleep, I'm not going to check the blood sugar. From an AI standpoint, from a machine standpoint, these are all missing data. But we don't see it. The people who are developing models, they have no clue about the data provenance. And this is a criticism of we are surveying AI for health courses online that have their syllabi available, and none of them is really contributing enough time for asking the students, well, do you know how the data came about? Do you know whether all the instruments that were used to measure signals, do they perform similarly across patients? They all look for something to predict, as if giving the clinicians a crystal ball would mean that the clinicians would actually know what to do when they see what's inside the crystal ball. And that's a huge assumption. In most of the situations, a lot of the predictions are not actionable.
0: Hmm. Katie, you have been looking at the ways that AI is already being used in hospitals, in medicine. And we hear all the time, like, these headlines that are really hyping up artificial intelligence, not just for medicine, but for industries broadly, like how we're at this inflection point where people could have their jobs replaced by artificial intelligence. As Dr. Selly was just saying, you know, we have to weigh the loss of jobs that could come from this. Do you feel like we're at an inflection point for medicine? Like, is it a hype-worthy moment where AI is truly changing the way medicine is done?
3: Oh, that's a really tough value judgment. I mean, it certainly seems like we're not going to go backwards from here. Like, AI is only going to become more prevalent in medical decision-making and care and the way that patients ask questions and the way that providers make decisions. So I don't know if there's like a tipping point or in particular that we're at right now. I do just know that like the momentum that's been picking up since, you know, commercial LLMs reached the general public in 2022 is going to continue, and we're going to continue to have to grapple with these difficult questions of how to most efficaciously, most like advantageously for patients, integrate this technology into the health system.
0: As it's integrated more, are there concerns with, you know, patient privacy and HIPAA and AI?
3: Oh, certainly. I mean, there one of the questions that arises is around the use of these platforms like Omid Evidence and other chatbots that physicians use. You have to sign a particular agreement with the health system when you work with them, when you deploy a technology within them, that basically gets them on the same page when it comes to HIPAA. And you can technically be compliant with HIPAA, and a lot of companies claim that they're compliant with HIPAA and meet that standard, but it doesn't technically count unless you're a particular type of business associate with a health system. So there's a lot of debate right now about how to appropriately implement sort of individual clinician use technologies while still maintaining patient confidentiality.
0: You're listening to the Curiosity Desk. We have Stat News' Katie Palmer, Doctors Leo Selly and Adam Rodman here for our AI in Medicine news panel. We are currently running a poll with our audience on YouTube asking, do you think AI is a useful tool for doctors? 68% say yes, 32% say no. Dr. Rodman, you mentioned that we've entered this new era where young medical students and young doctors are now using AI all the time for some of those initial questions, trying to figure out a diagnosis or figure out what to do with a patient's system symptoms. Is that a problem? Like, if are we ending up with a new generation of doctors who don't have the knowledge or problem-solving skills that they should have?
2: You're asking really easy questions here. Yeah, I don't know. So I the vibe in medical education overall is that it is a problem, right? If you go to the American Medical Association or the AAMC, our organizations that are in charge of thinking about how we train the next generation, the big concern is de-skilling or even never skilling, where people don't get those skills. Mm-hmm. I think as I'm both of us are medical educators, I am also a researcher, and what I always struggle with is what are the skills that doctors will need in the future? I think Katie was talking about how, like, we don't know if things have really, has medicine been changed by AI? And I don't know, Katie, I don't think it's been changed that much yet, but the vibes are changing. And I think the vibes are really shifting in these two different directions. Like, is the future going to be, as I think many tech companies would like, that there's just like an AI doctor and that medical professionals have no setting in that? And if that's the case, how do you train doctors? Or are we looking for a future where AI serves an extension of the medical system, like interacting with patients agentically in different ways? And then how do you train people for that? So I think the answer is yes, we need to be worrying about skill loss if we continue to practice medicine in the exact same way that we always do. And the challenge that every single person has in medicine and every medical educator is that none of us actually know what the future of medical practice is going to look like, which makes it really hard to talk about the skills we might need like 20 years down the line. A medical student has 30 years of practice ahead of them at least, and that is intimidating to say the least as an educator.
0: Do you foresee a future though where artificial intelligence is used for some of the traditional roles of a doctor?
2: Leo brought this up earlier. I think there's no matter how much we talk about many of the problems of artificial intelligence and some of the deployments, we have to accept that the medical system is not really working the way that we want it to, right? Lots of people can't even get doctors. Diagnostic errors and other types of errors have a huge burden on morbidity and mortality. When we talk about bias, human physicians are also incredibly biased to our patients. So I think that there is no way that this technology does not get deployed in some way, hopefully with a goal to making healthcare delivery better and our patients better. And I think we would be remiss if we as clinicians didn't look out for our patients and how this technology could be used. That doesn't mean that every single use of it is good. It definitely is not. But I think given the real constraints of our aging population, healthcare is getting more expensive, there's virtually no way that AI doesn't become ubiquitous.
0: I want to bring the Pope into the conversation. Unfortunately, we don't have him on the line, but there was some big news that came out recently. Pope Leo released an encyclical on AI. This is essentially an official letter to the Catholic Church, to the bishops. This is Pope Leo's first encyclical, and it talked about some of the coming issues that, you know, may be involved with the widespread deployment of artificial intelligence. His biggest message was essentially that artificial intelligence is fundamentally not human, and that there are major issues that can arise from that. Dr. Selle, you spent time at the Vatican, correct? What did you do as a medical doctor who's looking into the deployment and potential issues of artificial intelligence? What have those conversations with the Vatican been like?
1: Yeah, so we were hosted in Rome, and we had a full-day event with priests and nuns at the Vatican, and we reached out to them because we wanted some moral compass. We feel that the world is in a Promethean moment now, and for that reason, what we feel is needed is more reflection and reimagination, and we thought that the church and other religions have a good track record of convincing people, societies, to reflect. And what we had realize is that instead of looking at what AI can do for us or even how AI shapes us, we need to focus on looking at who is developing AI, who is deploying AI, and who is benefiting, who's being harmed. So my first gut reaction when we heard this meeting between the Pope and representatives from Anthropic is that who are missing in the room? Right? Because most of the time we don't see the totality of the problem. We have some understanding of what issues need to be addressed, but I think it's more important to recognize and acknowledge that in the history of mankind, and even in healthcare, we have not recruited patients, especially those who are most likely going to be harmed and is being harmed now by digital technology. We have not brought them to the table. And we have this fascination with the word patient-centeredness. And I would argue that we have brought them to the center, but they remain tied and ball gagged. We still tell them what to do and what's best for them. So to me, this has to be much more substantive than performative. When the Pope partners up with tech companies, the patients have to be there. The healthcare workers have to be there. After all, everything that's happening now ultimately would affect health. I was speaking with some policy makers and economists, and they're saying every policy is a health policy. Everything that we do in every sector of society actually affects health. So to me, the first question is, are they giving a seat at the table for patients who historically have not been listened to?
0: Mm. We could talk about this for hours, I feel like. But Dr. Rodman, before we close this conversation, I wanted to ask you, because we've been talking so much about the use of artificial intelligence by doctors or in a hospital setting. Real quickly, what do you think people should be aware of as we enter this new reality? We're close to 70% of people are using things like ChatGPT to look up their symptoms and get medical advice from artificial intelligence. What should people be thinking about as artificial intelligence becomes this thing that we use constantly?
2: I think AI literacy broadly, patients need to understand that there are AI, it's not truly intelligent, right? It doesn't truly know you. There are things that it is very good at. There are things that it is good at under the supervision of like a medical professional. And there are things that you should absolutely not use it for, because the failure modes are, even in experimental settings, are very high. So I have to have this talk with my patients. I give them like a green light on things that are always okay to use, a yellow light on things that are sometimes okay, such as exploring symptoms, as long as you talk to a healthcare provider about it. And then I have to give them a red light of things that I, as a researcher and as a clinician, just think are dangerous uses right now, which has gotten me in hot water before. For example, I don't think you should be talking about medical management.
0: Mm. Dr. Adam Rodman, Director of AI Programs for the Carl J. Shapiro Center for Education and Research at Beth Israel Deaconess Medical Center in Boston. Thanks so much for being here.
2: Thank you.
0: And Dr. Leo Selle, Physician Intensive Care Unit in Beth Israel and a Senior Research Scientist at the MIT Laboratory of Computational Physiology. Thank you.
1: Thank you.
0: And Katie Palmer, Health Tech Correspondent for Stat News. Thank you so much for joining us today.
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0: After a quick break, you might need some counsel from Leo or Adam if you took part in the Cooper's Hill Cheese Rolling and Wake. That is a race in the UK where competitors careen down a hill, racing after a wheel of cheese with lots of bumps along the way. I'm Jeremy Siegel, in for Edgar B. Herwick III. 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
0: 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I'm Jeremy Siegel, in for Edgar B. Herwick III. 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And with me now in studio is senior producer of The Curiosity Desk, Aidan Connolly. Hey, Aidan.
11: Hello, Jeremy.
0: Why are you smiling,
11: Aidan? I'm feeling good. It's nice outside. The sun is shining. You know, we had just a long Memorial weekend.
0: I don't believe it. You've got a real smirk here.
11: I mean, you know, Edgar is gone. I figure I'm going to get a little brief reprieve from his journeys on this day in history and all that, you know, silly stuff. And I'm
0: Sure.
11: Okay, now you're smiling. It's making me nervous.
0: Yes, Aiden, Edgar has, of course, left me very prepared here at the studio desk of the Curiosity
11: Of course
0: desk.
11: He has. Okay, here we go.
0: So I got a question for you. Are you familiar with Newberry Biblical Institute?
11: I'm not familiar with Newberry Biblical Institute.
0: Okay, I'm going to try another question. What if I called it by its modern name, Boston University?
11: Yes, Jeremy. I'm familiar with Boston University.
0: I'm glad to hear that. All right. So back in 1839, a group of Methodist ministers and laymen from the Old Bromfield Street Church in Boston wanted to start a Methodist theological school, and so they did. In Newberry, Vermont.
11: In Newberry, Vermont. So then how did it get to Boston?
0: Well, of course, by way of Concord, New Hampshire.
11: Jeremy, that makes no sense. That makes no sense.
0: So let me break it down a little bit for you. After a stretch in Newberry, the school moved to Concord for about 20 years and was renamed the Methodist General Biblical Institute, though it was commonly called the Concord Biblical Institute.
11: That's a wild story.
0: Yeah, so just wait. Then it came to Boston in 1867 as the Boston Theological

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1: But of course, I personally am ready to look at this day in local news. For that, we turn to... Galt Zieberman Lotan of the GBH Daily Newsletter. Gal, hello.
2: Hello. That fanfare always gets me. It's great to be here. So we're going to start today with a pretty big change in immigration. So the Trump administration announced last week that they will no longer allow people here on a lot of different kinds of work and student visas to stay in the country while they apply for green cards. They'll have to leave the U.S. while their application is pending. And even then, federal officials said they will only approve such green card applications in rare circumstances.
3: Interesting. So this is very different from how the U.S. has done this type of thing until now, right?
2: Yes, that's right. Usually people can come into the country on one status and then ask the government to give them permission to stay here permanently, right? Adjust their status. Mm. It's already a pretty long and expensive process for a lot of people that, as we know, kind of sometimes ends up in a green card and sometimes doesn't. Now, local immigration attorneys said that the new policy could have huge implications. Here's what Annalise Arujo told GBH's Sarah Betancourt.
4: If somebody goes to school here and, for example, they do a four-year college or a two-year college, during that period, while they are within the United States, they may change what their goals are. They may decide that they want to permanently stay, then they may look for a job here.
2: This change will also apply to people here on things like temporary protected status and other legal programs.
1: All right, we'll keep following that story. Gal, what else is going on?
2: So we're just about 2.5 weeks out from the first World Cup games in Foxborough.
3: I'm getting excited, personally. I'm going to be going to one of them.
2: Really? Yeah. Oh, I'll have to ask more about that later. That's very exciting. Jeremy, I know you've been reporting a lot on this. State officials in charge of our roads and trains have been asking soccer fans to take public transportation.
3: Yes, that very maligned $80 commuter rail ticket.
2: Exactly, yes. And those commuter rail trains to Foxborough leave from South Station. Mm. So now state officials want to shut down Summer Street in front of South Station for up to 10 hours a day on game days. The thought here is that 20,000 people will be boarding these trains, so they need space to get to the station safely.
1: Okay, that makes sense.
2: Yeah, the problem is that the city of Boston is not on board. A spokesperson said that city officials worry it'll slow traffic, and they called it, quote, inappropriate use of eminent domain to bypass the permitting process, which is, I think, fighting words in local government parlance.
3: Let's hope they can figure this out soon. So real quick, Gal, what else is going on?
2: Yeah, there's a group of genealogists working with Harvard that released a database of the university's ties to slavery. They have the names of 1,600 people who were enslaved and did labor on campus or whose enslavers worked for the university. This is a much longer list than the 70 names of enslaved people Harvard released when it started exploring this issue in 2022.
3: Mm. Important work. I'm picturing a lot of time spent in archives and old records here.
2: Right. They looked at property records, probate tax lists, marriage records. This is a really extensive process to put this all together. Lindsay Fulton, who was the chief research officer at the company American Ancestors, said she hopes this can help scientists in other fields learn more about this time.
3: All right, Gal, Aiden, thank you so much for joining us here.
1: Oh, so happy to be here.
3: And soon, the annual cheese rolling races took place in Gloucester down Cooper's Hill yesterday. A previous racer and winner, North Carolina's own Abby Lampe, joins us up next. I'm Jeremy Siegel, in for Edgar B. Herwick III. 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
1: 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I'm Jeremy Siegel, in for Edgar B. Herwick III. 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Yesterday officially became the hottest day in May ever recorded in the United Kingdom. Temperatures passed 93 degrees, breaking a 104-year record. And this record-breaking heat happened on the same day as one of their biggest traditions, the annual Cooper's Hill Cheese Rolling Races, with a history dating back centuries before the heatwave record. If you've never heard about this race before, just imagine dozens of people sprinting or mostly tumbling down a steep hill chasing a 7-pound wheel of cheese. Here's the sound of this year's champion, German YouTuber Tom Kopka, after winning his third roll in 3 years.
2: I'm telling you one thing.
3: Go on.
2: If that hill is hell, I'm the devil.
1: Competitors fly in from all over the world just to fling themselves downhill for the glory and the cheese. One of those fearless competitors is North Carolina's Abby Lampe, who won the women's race in 2022 and again in 2024. And today she is here to talk with us. Abby, thanks so much for joining the Curiosity Desk.
4: Thanks for having me.
1: So I think when people hear cheese rolling race, or even if they hear the description I just gave, it's hard to understand what is actually going on here. So what exactly is this event?
4: So basically, you are on a top of a super steep hill that's probably one of the steepest hills in England. It's a 2-1 grade, 200 meters. Uh-huh. And it's a bit rocky as well. There's lots of bumps and grooves, and especially on the left side, there's a huge divot. And these competitors, every single year, go after the pursuit of a wheel of cheese. And so I typically, when I bring up the cheese rolling or someone else brings up the cheese rolling, I have to show a video because it's kind of unbelievable of what the event actually is and then how it takes place.
1: Yeah, put us in like your shoes when you're doing this. I've watched videos and you see like this wheel of cheese kind of bouncing down a hill and then a huge group of people bouncing down the hill afterwards. What's it like doing that?
4: Yeah, so a lot of adrenaline goes through when you're at the top of the hill. When you look down to the hill, it's very steep. You can see the mountains and the, I guess, smaller hills, I guess, from so many spectators are watching all around. And then once that cheese gets released, you kind of just run, and then you run until you can't. So my strategy is mostly just to roll and roll with the punches, essentially, and try to make it down the hill. There's only one way down.
1: I was reading that you kind of like revolutionized the strategy in the women's field doing this like purposeful roll where you're just banging against a hill. That's got to be uncomfortable, right?
4: Well, it's only uncomfortable when the hill is very, very hard and it hasn't rained in a while. Mm. So I did it last year and I did not end up winning. I got second place, but that hill was very, very hard compared to the other two times that I went and I won. So it definitely has different strategies for the conditions of the hill.
1: I want to get more into the history of the race and your own personal story with it. But before, I just have like one logistical question. So the cheese is released. You have this huge group of people flailing themselves down the hill trying to chase it. And then the way you win, is it by grabbing the cheese? How exactly does that part work?
4: You just have to be the first one down at the bottom of the hill.
1: And then do you win the cheese if you win the race?
4: You do. It's about, I think, an 8 or 9 pound wheel of cheese.
1: So you have won this cheese twice. What do you do with it? Do you eat it?
4: I eat it. I share it with my friends and family. But the big debate here is the first time I won, my family and even myself, I didn't really enjoy the taste of it the first time, but the second time was a lot better. So I'm not sure if the first time was a fluke or if the second time, like which one is the real flavor. So I need to win a third time in order to really test it out.
1: There's your motivation. Can you describe the taste or one of the two tastes that you had with your family trying it?
4: Yeah, so it's a very sharp cheddar. It's almost like a small mix of a blue cheese almost, but I'm not a super big fan of blue cheese. It's definitely in the cheddar family though.
1: Okay. Sounds interesting. So what can you tell us about the history of this race? I mentioned that it's been going on for a very, very long time. Like, why do you think it's endured for as long as it has?
4: Well, it began, I think, in England when the farmers were rolling down a wheel of cheese to bring good luck for the crops. And then every year, I mean, this hill is unbelievable. When you walk to the hill, you just see how massive it is. And you have to walk a pretty, like, 20 minutes up to get to the top of the hill. So I think people probably just tried to tumble down it, see if they could manage to get down without breaking any bones, honestly.
1: I was talking with one of our producers before we began this interview, and we were saying, like, there's a time I can imagine in my life when I would want to do this, but now is not it. Like, maybe when I was a lot younger. What do you think makes people like you want to participate in this?
4: Well, life is short, and so I think experiencing as many things as you can, especially when you're young, it increases, diversification and global acumen, and just being able to see and experience new things, new places, meet new people. So I think that's a really big draw. And then just this experience is so niche and a fun story to go on and tell your friends that if you just even participated and you didn't necessarily win, you can say, I went down this hill, and then you can show how big the hill is.
1: How did you first end up participating in this race?
4: I was living in Barcelona for the summer, and I knew that the cheese race was happening within the time frame where I was living there. So I booked a flight and I planned to do that.
1: What did your friends and family say when they heard that you were going to throw yourself down a hill to chase after cheese?
4: They thought I was a bit crazy. I also was asking people for any. I am from Raleigh, North Carolina, and I was asking all my friends around in the area and family if they know any big hills that I could practice down to roll before I departed on my trip. And they were like, "What are you doing? Why are you doing this?" But I just wanted to do it for fun and for the experience.
1: You're listening to the Curiosity Desk, and we're talking with cheese wheel race champion Abby Lampe about yesterday's Cooper's Hill cheese rolling and wake. So, Abby, you did not participate in this year's race. What made you decide to take it off this year?
4: I injured myself in a foot, or sorry, soccer match. A few weeks ago, and so I'm still recovering, my leg, my knee, but maybe next year I'll be able to do it. It was definitely a game time decision to compete or not to compete.
1: I'm sorry to hear that. So how do you like prepare for a race? If you decide to do it next year, do you train? Do you climb up hills and throw yourself down to practice for this?
4: I think there's two components. So there's the mentality aspect and the physical aspect. So the physical aspect, I am a pretty active person in general. I like doing sports and working out. And so I do think that there is a little bit of stamina. You want to make sure that your body is in good shape in order to survive and get all, because it will be some suffering going down. You're going to have some bruises in general. So taking good care of your body is one point, and then the mental aspect of making sure you're in a good mindset, and also watching film is what I like to do just to understand what are some common occurrences that have happened in previous races and some strategies there.
1: What are some of the things that have gone right or wrong in previous races, like when you've watched videos of them?
4: Well, from experience, there's a specific point where you want to be on the hill when you start. So last year when I participated, I was a bit late when going in the lineup, so I didn't get to choose my spot. But I think there's a big advantage of placement first, and then because the hill is not the same everywhere.
1: Was
4: So
1: it
4: I think there are advantages.
1: hard watching the competition from afar this year, not being able to participate because of an injury?
4: I mean, I did have some FOMO, but there's always next year. It's honestly just the people in Brockworth and Gloucester are so kind and the best people, honestly. So it was kind of sad being able to not be there and miss out on just even seeing them in general.
1: I want to play a little bit of tape from yesterday's race. Here's the announcing, like, as it's happening.
0: Here they go. 2026 is underway. The cheese goes off to the right-hand side of shot. Chris Anderson looking good as he's been cut off. He's gone head over heels for a double Gloucester. Tom Kopka has won it for Germany. Eins, zwei, drei for Kopka. Three out of three. German efficiency at its very, very best.
1: So there was the win in the men's race. As I mentioned, German YouTuber Tom Kopka won. Can you give us a recap of yesterday's race? I imagine you watched it. What was it like watching it?
4: I watched a bit, yeah. It was interesting to see they have four races. So they have three men's races and one's women's race. The first race is where Chris and Tom were competing. So I actually know both of them, and Tom actually had texted me before asking if I was going to be joining, and I unfortunately told him no, because we're kind of two for two, or I guess me two for three, but he was two for two. And being able to watch them tumble down, it was a close race until the end. I think Chris did get cut off a little bit, and Tom had a good strategy of making sure that he did not fall. He was mostly having his weight gravitate towards his back, so he didn't fall forward. He mostly was on most of his backside, and then he was able to run to the finish. So the strategy that Chris typically uses, Chris was not able to utilize it as well as he did in the past.
1: You mentioned that you were texting with some of the previous winners. Is there a community surrounding the Gloucester cheese rolling race? Like, do you all stay in touch a lot?
4: Yeah, actually, I think because the community and the winners, they're so small. And yeah, I do text Chris and Tom a little bit. Chris is the 23-time cheese rolling champion, and I was actually going to be staying with his wife's mother-in-law, or I guess his mother-in-law, so his wife's mom, for the cheese rolling if I had participated.
1: What other obscure competitions have you taken part in? I know this isn't your only weird feat of strength or willpower. What else have you tried to do?
4: I've done the Krispy Kreme Challenge, which is pretty well known in North Carolina.
1: Can you explain for more of a Dunkin' Donuts, a Dunks fandom out here in Boston?
4: Yeah, so Raleigh, there's the university that I went to, it's NC State, mm-hmm. and you run 2.5 miles to our local Krispy Kreme. You eat 12 donuts, just normal original glazed, and then you run 2.5 miles back. And the task is to do it under an hour. Without throwing up, obviously, but I have done that, I think, 3 or 4 times, and the previous year, the last year that I had competed and did it, I ran it, I think, in like 51 minutes, so...
1: Wow. And no throw up?
4: No throw up.
1: I'm glad to hear it. Gloucester, Mass. Out here also has the Greasy Pole Race, which takes place at the end of June, so that's coming up. Maybe we should get the town to consider doing their own cheese wheel race. So after you won this race and you finished this huge wheel of cheese that you got because you won it, were you sick of cheese? Like, do you take the entire year off from eating cheese afterwards?
4: No, I think the right thing to do is make it varied, you know, have different types of cheese, goat cheese.
1: What's your favorite cheese?
4: Ooh, that is a difficult question. I think goat cheese is up there, definitely. I really do like the Italian one, the one that you put on pasta dishes.
1: Oh, yeah. Just like a little dusting of that, and it makes your pasta really sing.
4: Exactly.
1: So I imagine there are some people listening right now who have never heard of the Cooper's Hill cheese rolling, and now are like, I really want to do this. So as somebody who saw that this was something that happened and actually made the decision, like, I'm going to go here, I'm going to go to the top of this hill, I'm going to chase the cheese down and actually win, what advice or tips do you have for people who are considering trying something like this?
4: I think you don't have to do it. You have to fully invest in it, because if you have to do it when you see the hill or when you're going down, you're not going to fully enjoy it, in my opinion.
1: Is it enjoyable doing this race? I have to ask before we let you go. Like, it just seems brutal having your body like thrown down a hill chasing cheese. Is it fun?
4: I mean, not really. It depends on the outcome. But I think if you win, it is worth the 15 seconds or 10 seconds of pain that you will endure.
1: Well, it's really been worth it talking with you. We've been speaking with cheese wheel race champion Abby Lampe, hopefully returning to go for gold again next year. I guess I should say yellow or go for cheddar. Abby, thank you so much for making the time to join us on the Curiosity Desk.
4: Thanks so much.
1: Here in the studio now with me is the Culture Show's Jared Bowen for a little preview of what's coming up next. But before that, Jared, I have two questions for you. You like cheese?
3: I love cheese.
1: Would you race me down a hill for a wheel of cheese?
3: There is no world in which I would chase cheese with you. I really like you a lot, but I would never chase cheese.
1: All right. I'll have to find somebody else to do it with.
3: Although it sounds like a lot
1: me.
3: Of fun.
1: It does sound like a lot of fun and also quite dangerous. Okay. Yeah. You can watch. I'll race somebody. If you're watching on YouTube, leave a comment and we can race each other. So, Jared, what's coming up next on the Culture Show?
3: Well, I love the way we're starting out the show today, if I do say so myself. With all this bad news and just deploring the state of this country, Danielle Allen, a Harvard professor, is going to talk to us about this resurgence in civics education and what that actually means for the good of the country. So we'll talk about some of her latest findings. You remember the Brady Bunch, of course.
1: Yes.
3: Jan Brady, Eve Plum is going to be on the show.
1: No way!
3: She has a new memoir, so she'll talk to us about Beyond Brady-dom. And then Matthew Shiffrin is back from he's the CEO of Bricks for the Blind with Legos, and he'll talk to us about sports for the blind.
1: Fantastic. That's on The Culture Show next. The Curiosity Desk is produced by Aidan Connolly, Rachel Armani, Olivia Quercio, Hannah Loss, and Nicole Garcia. Patty Daniels and Jamie Bologna reinvent our wheel of cheese. Our engineer is John the Claw Parker. Special thanks to Andrew Masua, David Goodman, and Bradley Lewis. Edgar will be right back here tomorrow on 89.7 GBH. Until then, I'm Jeremy Siegel. Stay curious out there.
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7: 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The discovery of a jade artifact leads to the unearthing of an ancient city hidden in the mountains of Sichuan. 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
8: Hello, I'm Neil Kirksall.
9: And I'm Chris Howden. Coming up on As It Happens.
8: A hard spill to swallow. A tank implosion at a paper plant in Washington State released a caustic chemical that police say caused fatalities and critical injuries. A former plant worker tells us this is worse than anything he imagined while he was there.
9: And airing their dirty laundry. There's a new advance in the field of space laundry, hitting those tough stains with a purple plasma beam, which reveals the surprising truth about what astronauts on the ISS do with their dirty clothes now.
8: Those stories and more coming up for you on the Tuesday edition of As It Happens.

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1: We're going to take a short break now. When we return, the great jazz bassist Ron Carter tells us about his friend, the influential, innovative, and legendary saxophonist Sonny Rollins, who died yesterday at the age of 95.
0: And right now, as Canada looks to establish itself in the world separate from the United States, former As It Happens host Carol Off says it's important that we don't just protect our land, but our culture as well. Stay tuned. I'm Chris Howden.
1: And I'm Neil Kirksall.

0: Malden's downtown is changing, and immigrants are helping drive that transformation.
1: There's a ramen noodle place. There's Arabic restaurant further down. There's Korean restaurant. A lot of bubble tea places.
0: The city is now one of the most diverse in Massachusetts, and its food scene reflects that shift.
2: Many people have come here, and so the restaurants have followed. Dine in Malden, taste the world.
0: I'm Megan Smith. 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
5: Some children stopped speaking. Others screamed before school, wet the bed, or begged not to go. Now French authorities have launched several investigations into allegations of abuse across more than 100 schools, nurseries, and daycare centers in Paris. Today, one of the first cases went to trial. Police have also arrested 16 people from the Saint-Dominique State Nursery as part of their investigations into suspected sexual assault, rape, and violence against minors as young as 3 years old. Almost 80 more municipal employees have been suspended from sites across Paris. Many of the accused are not teachers, but city-appointed supervisors responsible for the children during lunch breaks, naps, or end-of-day care. SOS Périscolaire is a parent collective started in 2021 to give a voice to families of alleged victims. Anne is a co-founder of that group. We're withholding her last name to protect her and her family from potential harassment. We reached her in Paris, and a warning, some details in this conversation are disturbing.
6: And the families that have been sharing their stories with you that

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0: And I'm Neil Kirksall. 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
4: It's 1876, and the Lakota, Dakota, and Cheyenne have just triumphed over the American army in one of the most crushing defeats in U.S. history, the Battle of the Greasy Grass, or what the Americans would call the Battle of Little Bighorn. After the combat, the U.S. government realizes it has just underestimated the fighting power and the skill of indigenous resistance and begins to double its efforts. By the following year, the American Army's starvation tactics work, and the U.S. government forces the now famous Oglala warrior, Crazy Horse, to surrender. He does, so his people could survive, having watched many in his nation die after a brutal winter. But the Hunkpapa chief, Sitting Bull, decides to run. With 3,000 other Lakota, Sitting Bull leads them north. Knowing they would be pursued by the American military, there was no time to waste. Night and day, they continued to move. To stop meant surrender or death. Survival meant crossing an imperceptible boundary that the American military could not cross. As Sitting Bull and his people moved into Wood Mountain, Saskatchewan, the U.S. militia knew that this periphery it had created with the Canadians could not be breached. The Canada-U.S. border had its rules, and once the Lakota passed into Saskatchewan, they had to be left alone, for the time being. Sitting Bull had led his people over what the Lakota and other indigenous people would call the medicine line.
5: This is The Secret Life of Canada, a podcast about the country you know and the stories you don't.
6: Hey, Fallon.
5: Hey, Leah.
6: Okay, hold on to your hat, because today...
5: This is not a hat. These are headphones,
6: Hold on
5: Leah.
6: To those headphones, because today we are going to talk about the thing that literally defines Canada. It's going to be about the border. That is what this episode is about.
5: Okay. Gotcha.
6: I mean, this will be no surprise to you, but borders are an entirely made up and man-made thing. The real borders are bodies of water, deserts, and mountains, and even those people usually can cross. So man-made borders are arbitrary. I mean, what is it that John Lennon said in Imagine? He said,
5: I'm the walrus.
6: That is incorrect. Okay. In Imagine, he said, imagine there's no countries. It isn't hard to do.
5: Yeah, he was right. At the end of the day, modern physical borders are a construct.
6: And that's kind of what we're going to look at in this episode. We're going to look at, number one, how did the Canada-U.S. border come to be and what were the impacts of that? And number two, why did thousands of Canadians cross the border to fight for the U.S. in Vietnam, while at the same time thousands of Americans were crossing into Canada to get out of the fighting?
5: Okay, so let's start at the beginning, 1794, which I think of because that's when the Jay Treaty was created, which was a border and trade negotiation contract between the U.S. and Britain and indigenous people, which still really impacts us today.
6: Mm-hmm. Yeah, so back in the day, Canada was a British colony, and the British and the Americans had been battling back and forth for over bits of what is now Canada, of course, and what would become the U.S. The Jay Treaty was about how each side would get to use the land, and included a clause that allowed, and I mean allowed is basically the wrong word here.
5: Yeah, I think that it restricted movement, but thought it was being great by stating indigenous people from Canada could live and work freely in the United States. Although obviously before this, people were pretty much traveling back and forth across the border because there was no border.
6: Right. But really interesting thing about this treaty is it excluded indigenous people from paying duty on goods carried across the border.
5: So like duty free?
6: Yeah,
5: duty. I gotta go.
6: Duty free. I have a whole list of stuff. Like there's some I have this like concealer that I can't get here anymore, so that's on the list. But here's the twist.
5: The twist.
6: The Canadian federal government doesn't recognize this part.
5: Oh.
6: So the Americans were like, yeah, you don't have to pay duty, but the Canadians were like, yes, you do.
5: Right, that makes sense, because
6: mm-hmm.
5: I've had to pay duty on mm-hmm. things. Mm-hmm. So Canada doesn't recognize it, but the U.S. says that indigenous people from Canada with 50% American Indian blood, their words, not mine, mm-hmm. may live and work in the United States without restriction. This has a huge impact on nations that live on the border, like the Mohawks of Akwesasne. Akwesasne borders Canada and the United States, and Ontario, Quebec, and New York State all claim parts of their territory.
6: Yeah, for years the Akwesasne have had to deal with border services and their agencies as they actually had a station set up on their reserve. This meant that people on the reserve had to pay a toll to cross the border to just get groceries and stuff. Keep in mind, this border could literally be for some like walking across the street.
5: In 1968, filmmaker and future Grand Chief of Akwesasne Mike Mitchell was arrested because he refused to pay the duty on some groceries and everyday items he brought across the border. A year later, the Akwesasne built a blockade through the reserve. Mike was a member of the NFB Indian film crew and shot a documentary about it called You Are on Indian Land.
7: There's been many wrongs done in the past. And today, we don't even trust a white man coming into this reservation. You cannot blame us for that. We don't want to be a Canadian citizen. We don't want to be American citizens. They told us a long time ago that we were North American Indians. And today, we feel this way, too. We feel this way because we think that this reservation is ours. And it does not belong to the white man. It's the only part we still have left.
8: The people of Akwesasne, which the white man calls the St. Regis Reservation, have lived on this land long before the two countries decided to draw a line between themselves. That line was not meant for Indians, and our right to cross it with our belongings, paying no duty, was confirmed in the Jay Treaty of 1794. The Canadian government never got around to making this treaty into law. And now they say we must pay duty on our groceries as we carry them to our houses, if we happen to cross their line. Many of us have to pay a dollar to cross the bridge they built on our land, and they even build a custom house there too, without our consent.
5: Well, yeah. I'm like, all of that feels, although this documentary was made in the 60s, feels exactly like
6: current.
5: Yeah, it does not feel any different from now, because, you know, as you know, mm-hmm. my family, my nation, the Six Nations, where mm-hmm. I come from, our traditional territories were also in upstate New York, and so we lived on both sides of that line.
6: Mm-hmm.
5: And so it still feels like a rallying cry to me, hearing people talk like that, and I still feel like I hear people talk like that in my community all the time.
6: Right. Yeah, and I imagine like it was bad then, but now it's way more complicated now because our border, you know, at one time, like I read a lot of stuff about people in border towns, you know, 50s, 60s, 70s, riding their bike across the border and just saying, like, I'm just going to go get the cheaper milk in the neighboring town or whatever. And the border people going, yeah, that's fine. You can't do that now, right? Like, you need...
9: You need to have your eyeball scanned.
6: Right. You got to do, like, a full body audit. Yeah. What did you eat today?
9: Yeah, exactly.
6: Yeah. Like, yeah. Your mother's maiden name and, like, who she hung out with. So, yeah.
9: Yeah. So, I can only assume that how we ended up with a border today is because a lot of white dudes drew a line on a map and were like, here it is.
6: Right. Yeah, I mean, that's pretty close. I think one drew a line and the rest watched, but
9: I like to think of them all helping each other draw the line.
6: Like they're all holding one pen.
9: A novelty pencil.
6: Like one of those huge rulers.
9: Yeah, yeah.
6: They're just like, there's the line. Yeah.
9: And then they high-fived.
6: Yeah, I think that's exactly how it happened. So in 1818, England and the United States decide to set the border that would run along the 49th parallel. This was a continued back and forth over Vancouver and Oregon, but eventually it got settled, and then the 49th parallel was locked in as the border.
9: The 49th parallel is a circle of latitude that is 49 degrees north of the Earth's equator.
6: That's right. And a circle of latitude is an invisible east-west circle connecting all locations around the Earth at a given coordinate. Coordinates are why people use compasses. I mean, we don't, but I'm sure other people use compasses.
9: I use Google Maps.
6: Yeah, exactly.
9: Yeah.
6: These American and British guys who got in a room and drew a line across a map left it in charge to surveyors to go out and actually physically draw this line. Now, as you can imagine, as they went out onto the land, they soon realized that this line that the guys in the room drew goes right through mountains, goes right through water.
9: Yeah, and as we just chatted about earlier, nations of people.
6: Correct, and full-on nations of people. Although that unfortunately didn't stop them, as it was the 1800s, and this was straight up the height of colonizing and Europeans and Americans taking stuff that wasn't theirs.
9: Yeah, and drawing lines was very in fashion.
6: It was, actually.
9: So I feel like this history of the border really conflicts with the idea that we often hear, which is that Canada's border between it and the U.S. is the longest undefended border in the world.
6: Oh, yeah, because as it came to be, it actually really disrupted and altered First Nation and Métis life. You know, supposedly that straight line they drew was more like a wavy, snaky-like boundary. It cuts through and around so many things. Our current border just doesn't go in a straight line. The surveyors used the best tools they could, but this was pre-GPS.
9: Yes, and so they couldn't just ask Siri or, hey, Alexa, draw me a border.
6: You know what? I'm sure there was a woman named Alexa that aspired to be a surveyor and possibly did all the work and never got credited. But no, this was long before anyone could ask Alexa to buy their groceries and build a straight border between two countries.
9: Shame. So they used the technology of the time, compasses, keep them on a straight path. And then what did they do from there? Just like leave a trail of breadcrumbs? That always works out well, doesn't it?
6: That's right. That's exactly what they did. No, they would dig up earth and leave mounds of dirt as the points of the border. And then those mounds got turned into markers, essentially like tiny little monuments that mark the border. And they are still around. How many do you think they are? Our border is 8,891 kilometers. And that includes the maritime. So try and guess how many markers there are.
9: 20,000.
6: Close. It's 8,000.
9: I don't know. I thought maybe they were being like extra careful.
6: I mean, yeah.
9: So these monuments that they made, can you walk along the border and see them? Could you do that?
6: I mean, yeah, technically, a lot of them are inland that no one ever goes to, but that didn't stop the two sides from thinking they needed something more to delineate who was getting what. And that brings us to the stupidest solution ever, the no-touching zone.
9: I've been in the no-touching zone.
6: Oh, you have?
9: Yeah, I got caught playing spin the bottle. I was in grade 7.
6: Yeah.
9: And I got put in the no-touching zone.
6: Yeah, and it does sound like a grade 7 rule at a dance
9: like
6: or something.
9: Yeah, 7 minutes in heaven kind of situation.
6: The no-touching zone is the physical divide between Canada and the United States. While we don't have a wall, we do have a thick line that has been cut into forests and goes over mountains, and it illustrates the divide between the two countries. The no-touching zone, or the slash, that's what they call it, is a 20-foot-wide slash cut through forests, and it's maintained by hand.
9: I just pictured like Slash from Guns N' Roses, right. Like a 20-foot slash, like he maintains the border.
6: No.
9: Rocks out.
6: No, when you see, we're going to link to the pictures, but it's literally a big 20-foot divide that runs through our two countries. And they maintain this every 6 years, like since the 1800s, they've been getting a crew to come in and mow down any trees that are trying to grow. Each year, the United States and Canada rely on a joint organization called the International Boundary Commission. They gather workers from both sides and chop down a bunch of trees, essentially. And even though we have all this technology, and they could just probably tape a laser, a very strong laser, to a tree and project a line for thousands of miles and not...
9: I don't think so, but...
6: They could, you know, if they wanted to.
9: Hopefully someone's working on that.
6: Probably not. But probably no, not. They still keep all of this up. And in my opinion, it's a catastrophe that they cut down all these trees. If you want to check it out, you can go into Google Maps, click on satellite, you know, find the border, and you can see it cut.
9: Yeah,
6: this
9: I'm
6: going to
9: do this.
6: Path.
9: I'm going to do this.
6: Yeah, we will also link to the International Boundary Commission map, so you can check that out too. Now, a lot of stuff happened environmentally because of the creation of this border. And to get a clearer picture, I called on Mitch and Greg from the Side Note podcast to help us out.
9: Oh, I love those guys.
6: Yeah.
9: But you really just wanted a research break.
6: Yeah, 100%. Yeah. I did. I had a non-negotiable hair appointment. So I asked them and they agreed to help me out, because even though Side Note is about controversial subjects and pop culture, they also are the guys from ASAP Science. Science, and they research all this mind-blowing stuff. So they looked into investigating the impacts on waterways between the U.S. and Canadian border.
10: Hey, I'm Mitch.
11: And I'm Greg.
10: And we are here to talk to you about the 8,891-kilometer stretch between Canada and the U.S.
11: Hopefully you all know that there is no continuous fence between us and our neighbors to the south, but the border still provides other types of obstacles to wildlife.
10: Let us take you to the dams along the Columbia River. The Columbia River is 2,000 kilometers long and begins in the Rocky Mountains of British Columbia and then flows into Washington State, moving west to the Oregon border before emptying into the Pacific Ocean. Historically, the river would have massive floods. In fact, in 1948, the second largest city in Oregon was completely destroyed. And so, in 1961, Canada and the United States signed the Columbia River Treaty, which agreed to the building of four dams along the river. Today, we're focusing on how wildlife was impacted, so let's chat about salmon.
11: The Columbia River Basin was once home to millions of Chinook salmon, and from the late 1880s to the early 1920s, as much as 11 million kilograms of Chinook were harvested each year. Some Chinook caught in June, known as June hogs, weighed as much as a golden retriever. Today, that number has dropped to 5 times less than its original harvest number, now at 2 million kilograms per year compared to the original 11 kilograms per year.
10: Dams impact salmon in multiple ways. They can block passage of fish from the oceans to spawning sites, they impact water levels, which can have critical impacts on salmon food sources like plankton, and dams create reservoirs which slow the flow of rivers and can cause temperatures to rise to levels that are lethal to salmon.
11: But we try to mitigate these impacts by building fish ladders.
10: Yes, Greg, go off on fish ladders.
11: Yes, I'll try and explain to you a fish ladder. Okay. A fish ladder allows adult salmon to swim back upriver to their spawning site. Fish ladders work as a detour route for migrating fish, which often involves a series of ascending pools that allow the salmon to jump from pool to pool up the river.
10: Okay, this works for adult salmon, but not for the small fries and fingerlings, aka juvenile salmon. These juveniles used to rely on the flow of the river to carry them to the ocean, but now they have to use up energy to swim along the stagnant water, and when they reach the dam, they have no way around it except going through the dam turbines, which can be horribly fatal.
11: That's so sad for the little salmon babies. And not only is salmon delicious to us humans, but it provides food for whales, my favorite animal, and bears, and eagles, and even helps to fertilize forests.
10: It's difficult to isolate the impact of the treaty alone, as there are now over 60 dams throughout the Columbia River watershed, but it shows that while rivers may have no borders, borders can impact rivers.
6: Do you know anything about Canada and the Vietnam War?
12: Oh, no, I know exactly what I know about every other historical incident. At least we're not the Americans.
13: Holy f***. I feel like I used to know a lot more about this, but now I know nothing about it. You asked me this one in this moment. I know that there were people who enlisted from Canada to go to Vietnam.
14: Often the narratives we hear are about Americans being conscripted, and we know that there's a lot of Americans who moved to Canada to be draft dodgers, some of whom have never been able to go back to the States freely. But the concept that Canadians here willingly went to the war and fought is fascinating to me and something I'd like to know more about.
6: Oh my God, would you like to host our podcast? Before we talk about the Canadians who went to fight in the war, I think we need to explain to people, and I'm going to explain to you why the war even happened, because it's super long and complicated and people often don't have the context. So I'm going to give you, get ready for the abridged 3-minute version of the Vietnam War.
9: 3 minutes.
6: Uh-huh.
9: Okay, well then I'm going to time you.
6: Okay.
9: And if you go past the 3-minute mark, then you are buying me a steak.
6: What? A steak? If I go past 3 minutes, I will buy you a coffee. Not a fancy coffee either. Just like a regular coffee is fine.
9: A fancy coffee and a Jamaican beef patty.
6: Spicy or regular?
9: Depends on where the coffee comes from, really. But I'll go regular to play it safe.
6: Oh, wow. Yeah, spicy patty and a coffee are like... I mean, if that's your choice. Yeah, anyway, okay.
9: Yeah, I'm going to go regular on this one.
6: Okay, deal.
9: And I'm going to start the timer.
6: Okay. So, this war began because of colonialism. Okay, it's the 1880s, and France attacks Indochina, which consisted of the countries Laos, Cambodia, and Vietnam. The French move in, live it up on plantations, and establish a ruling class. The French considered it bringing civilization to the Vietnamese, and the Vietnamese were like, no, we already have that, and we don't want your croissants. So the Vietnamese who fought back were brutally punished, and many were thrown out of the country. One of those Vietnamese is a dude by the name of Nguyen Thach Thanh.
9: 30 seconds.
6: He eventually goes to Russia, really digs communism, and tries to figure out how to get the French out of his country. Nguyen Thach Thanh eventually changes his name to Ho Chi Minh.
9: Ho Chi Minh.
6: Yes, remember his name. Okay.
9: Got it.
6: Then it's the 30s and 40s. World War II happens. France's new pro-Nazi government is put in charge of Vietnam, and Ho Chi Minh watches from Russia as the Japanese arrive, and he feels like it's another invader. So he moves back to Vietnam and starts the Viet Minh. It's a fighting force to take on first the Japanese and then the French. When the U.S. drops an atomic bomb over the Japanese cities of Hiroshima and Nagasaki, the Vietnamese seize this opportunity to take back their homeland from the Japanese. They do, but Ho Chi Minh still needs to get the French out, and what he wanted was the U.S. to help. But the U.S. is not into communism, so they say, no, we will let you guys, you, France, and Vietnam work it out.
9: 1:30.
6: Then things get out of hand. The Viet Minh try to gain control over Vietnam, and they start killing other Vietnamese people. The French are like, what? They send in an army to retake the country. But then a bloody 8-year civil war begins between France and the Viet Minh. The country is then divided by a communist north and a capitalist south. The Viet Minh kick France's butt. So you think that would be the end of it, but no. When the French leave, chaos ensues. The Vietnamese people are forced to pick sides, and during a 300-day period of free movement, millions of people flee, fearing persecution by the communists. By this time, the U.S. is super worried because the Viet Minh beat the French, and they now feel like this whole situation is a threat to democracy, and they're all about democracy. They subscribe to this domino theory. If one country falls to communism, then others will too. So the USA decides to to get in everybody's business, and they move in to fight the communist North Vietnam. They come up against a new and improved Vietnamese army called the National Liberation Front. 20 years pass. This war happens and thousands of people die, all because the US was scared of a change in the balance of power throughout Southeast Asia. It was brutal and seemingly a pointless war. More than 3 million people were killed, and more than half of them were Vietnamese civilians. And who won? The Vietnamese, because they knew their land, they used guerrilla tactics, and had intricate and amazing tunnels that took the Americans by surprise. In 1973, the United States withdrew, and 2 years later, the Vietnamese communists occupied South Vietnam and proclaimed the United People's Republic of Vietnam. The effects of the war would linger long after that. You know, when the Vietnamese were rebuilding and the troops were coming home, the states had years of protest, arrests, and people objecting to a war many Americans never understood. Time.
9: So you're over, yeah, you're like 3.5 minutes, but
6: okay, well, that's still, it that was still, it was 20 years of history.
9: You could be like a rapper.
6: I don't think so. I think like a cattle, like one of those like auctioneers,
9: oh,
6: like
9: auctioneer guys,
6: coming on, yeah. 120 or, I don't know what they do.
9: Yes,
6: totally. That's what they sound like.
9: That's really good.
6: I wasn't saying anything. Well, I'm just going, but I don't know when he has 100. How many has 200? That's all.
9: That's, I'm still really impressed.
6: Thank you. Yeah. Alberta girl.
9: Alberta. Yeah, it's in your blood.
6: It traumatized me, but it also left me with things that I have can't do anything with.
9: Yeah, talents. Useless skills.
6: Useless skills.
9: Yeah. Okay. So your auctioneer style monologue there, yes, illustrates to me that war is pointless, mm-hmm, essentially. Okay, so can we talk a bit about the Canadian involvement now? Because
6: yeah,
9: I thought our involvement was just letting draft dodgers come over the border and, I mean, live their lives here.
6: Yes, sort of. During the war, young American men faced the possibility of being involuntarily drafted into military service. It was really scary. But there were many ways to avoid it with certain connections. You know, there was a saying like, if you got the dough, you don't have to go.
9: Right. Surprise. Money gets you out of things. For some that had no choice in going to war, they decided to flee to Canada.
6: It's so interesting because we had all of these draft dodgers and deserters streaming over the border trying to do everything possible to get out of going to this war. And on the opposite end, we have Canadians who had no duty to serve going to the United States to volunteer to go to war.
9: So why would they do this?
6: I mean, yeah, a lot of different reasons. I mean, this war was this constant, pervasive thing you heard and read about all the time. It's the mid-50s to the mid-1970s. So for some kids, that's like your entire childhood, yeah, all your teenage years. It's your whole life. And through movies, it was very glamorized. I mean, even in Canada.
9: Right.
6: So some of the people who enlisted did so because they were dual citizens, but for ones who were not, the reasons ranged from feeling a duty to help Americans, you know, our closest allies, to wanting adventure or thinking it would be an adventure, you know?
9: Right.
6: Even though Canada had passed a law that made it illegal to sign up with the U.S. Armed Forces, people did it anyway. Honestly, from reading these accounts, it seemed like a lot of them were very just young and naive, and they just didn't quite understand what they were getting themselves into. 30,000 Canadians enlisted, and when they did, they were treated for a moment like Americans. To hear more about who these soldiers were and what happened, I spoke to Tracy Ariel, author of I Volunteered, Canadian Vietnam Vets Remember.
15: Most of the people who went to Vietnam from Canada were in between 17 and 20. Some of them were younger because they lied, and some of them were slightly older. But none that I spoke to was older than 20, so it was all in the 17 to 20 range. You couldn't be a police officer at that time unless you were 21. There were no jobs, and the Canadian military was not hiring. So if you wanted to go into security at all, this was a really easy way to go. Because they wanted a lot of people to go to Vietnam, the recruiters were in Canada, and it was an easy job for people who didn't have a job. Reading now, it looks naive. But if you grew up even like I did in the 70s, you know that a lot of the information that people take for granted having now, they didn't have then. So a lot of what happened, and even in Vietnam, even the American public was completely naive about it until the late 60s, when people like Walter Cronkite went and actually showed them what was going on the ground. So I think that they were mostly going by World War stories. Many of the Vietnam veterans had people who were in previous wars, and they idolized their it was often their fathers, sometimes it was the grandfather, sometimes it was some, you know, a beloved uncle or something. And so they really thought that fighting in a war was honorable, and it was important. And if you read the media coverage, particularly in the early 60s, there was no question that Canadians and Americans were very pro trying to make sure that Vietnam could be freed from the North Vietnamese. It was they were anti-communist. They really wanted, and they were pro-Catholic. One thing that a lot of people don't realize, that at that time, there were rows of people walking from North Vietnam to South Vietnam because they had to get away from, as Catholics, they would be killed. So a lot of people got the information from that as well. They wanted it. They wanted to actually save people in favor of democracy, you know? So yeah, of course it's naive, but all people who try to do something important tend to be a little idealistic.
6: Well, and it's very similar then to a lot of the American soldiers that went and fought early on before people realized what was going on.
15: You really have to appreciate that some people believe that it's important to fight for what you believe, you know? It's hard to look at Vietnam, because Vietnam is always seen as a difficult war, as an unjust war. All wars are unjust in some ways, and people still fight them, and it's because they're trying to fight for something bigger. And I think that Vietnam is a tough issue to cover because so many people think of it as something that they can't imagine anyone participating in. But at the beginning of the war, it looked like any other war, because we hadn't lost yet. But also, a lot of people don't know about this war, that Canada actually participated. We sent Canadian soldiers there under the Canadian military as well, because it was our first peacekeeping mission. It was actually our first two peacekeeping missions. And at that time, they were still working out what a peacekeeping mission was. And so the way that the United Nations worked it is that each party to the conflict got to choose somebody who would be on their side. So the Americans chose Canada, and so there were actually several Canadians who died there who were serving with the Canadian military as well.
6: Uh-huh.
9: So what about the ones who survived? What happened to those Canadians when they got back?
6: Well, when they arrived back, they received none of the same benefits as their fellow American soldiers. So a group of vets formed the Canadian Vietnam Veterans Association. This group came together for a sense of community that they really weren't receiving from other veterans associations. Most people, frankly, didn't know or understand their experience or really... They just didn't, you know, it wasn't really looked fondly upon that they went to fight in this war. The association lobbied the American government hard to get help for the vets who had been wounded in the war. And finally, in 1988, the Reagan administration passed a bill that authorized Canadian Vietnam vets would receive medical treatment in Canada.
9: God, that's so interesting that they had to fight so hard for recognition. Because I feel like we collectively know more about the Americans who came here to live than the mm-hmm. Canadians who went over to Vietnam to fight.
6: Yeah, and it's a really interesting piece of history that gets left out of the conversation a lot when it comes to the war in Vietnam. I think some of it is connected to the shame a lot of them felt when they came back. The after effects of that war on both sides were seen, it was seen as a dirty, dirty war.
9: Right.
6: A meaningless, pointless war. And I mean, most of the writing about this war happens through an American lens. So I guess that's just why we've never heard of these Canadians who went to fight voluntarily.
9: Yeah, that makes sense.
6: So complicated.
9: So complicated.
6: Yeah, ugh. So while thousands of Canadians were crossing the border to fight in the war, thousands of American kids are watching all of their friends leave. They go to war and then they never come back. So many decide, you know what, I'm taking off, and they become known as draft dodgers. According to Statistics Canada, between 1966 and 75, almost 240,000 Americans moved to Canada. That was twice the number as in the previous decade.
9: So many were crossing the border illegally that by 1969, the Canadian government passed a law allowing U.S. immigration. It basically said draft dodgers could come into Canada Canada, regardless of their military status. It was controversial, and it did not extend to deserters.
6: Right, because a draft dodger was a person who was trying to get out of being signed up to fight, but a deserter was a person who had already been signed up, been through basic training, and possibly served in the war and left. In 1974, 28,000 Americans crossed the border, and although the U.S. granted amnesty to people who evaded the draft by 1977, many stayed in Canada. It really changed things here because many people were highly skilled. They were, you know, middle class who went into politics and broadcasting.
9: As with most situations, those with the most agency managed to get over the border.
6: Yeah, I mean, there were a lot of Canadians also who helped them get over the border. Different youth-led university organizations cropped up. They would help people not only get across, but provide them for what they needed with when they got here. But I do think after looking into this history, the deciding factor of if you got to evade the draft and move was really about class and money. If you were poor and had no contacts, it would be really hard for you to pick up and move to Canada.
9: In 1968, Mark Satin, a draft dodger himself, published The Manual for Draft Age Immigrants to Canada. The book instructed Americans on how to navigate rent, food, and the Canadian judicial system. This was a lifeline for draft dodgers and was used and shared widely at the time.
6: The manual had a reprint in 2017 by Canadian publisher House of Anansi Press, marking 50 years since its release. I was lucky enough to get to speak to Mark Satin. He is now 73, lives in California, and writing the manual was just one moment in a long and storied life of activism. Often when we hear these stories of the 60s, it's really romanticized. So I wanted him to tell me, what was it really like being a 20-year-old during one of the most tumultuous times in recent history, and what the feeling of that time was like?
16: Hi, I'm Mark, and I wrote the Manual for Draft Age Immigrants to Canada. I'm not sure why they want to put me on the air, but whatever they ask, I'll answer. The general feeling of that time was chaos. It was fear, it was anger, it was frustration, and it was unbelievable confusion as to what was happening. The adults didn't seem to have answers, and our parents hated us. They couldn't understand why we disliked what the United States was doing, not just in Vietnam, but in the civil rights movement, for instance, or in what we could call sexual affairs. The parents couldn't get a grip. My father, for example, fought in World War II. He could not understand why he was raising a son who seemed to be so gentle. This came to a head once I went to college and immediately dropped out to join the civil rights movement in Mississippi. After that, my parents froze my bank account, so I could only attend one more year's worth of school. We stopped speaking as soon as I told them that I was going to Canada. I barely spoke to my parents for 40 years. My experience was not dissimilar from that of many other people in the United States of my age.
6: So he explained that this culture clash between young and old bled into every facet of life. And then the war begins, and then a draft where if you are a certain age and considered to be healthy, you had to go. It was illegal if you didn't. In years prior, generations went to war for the most part willingly, but Mark explained why that didn't happen for many of his generation.
16: Vietnam was utterly confusing to us. We just didn't get it. It was not a threat to anyone. It was a pathetically poor country. Its natural enemies were China and the Soviet Union. 4 million people were killed. 4 million people. 58,000 Americans, we forget, in North America. And over 100 Canadians, by the way. It seemed evil. Not politically evil so much as culturally evil, morally evil.
6: So Mark luckily makes it over the border, and then he starts to counsel other Americans who made it across. He gets hired by an anti-draft program here in Canada, and even for them, he's declared a bit of a rebel. It's here and that time that he decides to write a manual.
16: I wrote the manual because I couldn't think of anything more important in the world to do than to let people know that if they didn't want to fight in Vietnam, they had an alternative besides going to jail. and besides hiding out in universities when they didn't want to be there. And I furthermore felt that we had an obligation to make it clear to Americans who did not want to go off and kill people in Vietnam that they didn't have to go underground and live crazy lives, but that they could go to a country that was more just, namely Canada, and live lives that were productive and that they could respect themselves for.

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1: Her theory, anyway, is that from the years of, from my age of 18 to the age of 36, I was living on what I call, and she calls, the activist diet. You know what the activist diet is? The activist diet is when you care so much about saving the world that you don't care enough about nurturing yourself properly. So my lesson to activists is this. Don't neglect getting your degree. Don't neglect getting all the credibility you can. You want to work for humanity. Don't try to do it on your own.
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2: If you liked what you heard, or even if you didn't, please review us on iTunes. 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
1: This is Bird Note. Ornithologist and poet J. Drew Lanham often writes about his experience as a black man in the outdoors, both the joy of being in nature and the racism he faces in the field. Sometimes that's led him to bird in places that others might overlook. And one time, looking for sparrows inspired a poem celebrating these little brown birds.
2: Sparrow envy. Were I the sparrow, brown-backed, skittish, and small, I would find haven in thorniest thickets, search far and wide for fields lain fallow, treasure the unkempt, worship the unmown, covet the weed-strewn row. I would slink between sedges, chip unseen from brambles, skulk deep within hedges, and desire the ditches grown wild. I would find great joy in the mist-sodden morning, sing humble pleas from the highest weeds, and plead for the gray days to stay.
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0: We've been to Uncle Ben's house. I choose him. He's my favorite neighbor.
1: But Uncle Ben didn't want us to talk or to interview him because he was shy. And we felt disappointed.
2: Now we're walking in Letaba Road. Lots of people and people sitting around and children playing. Dogs and all of that stuff. Here we're walking. We see Nazim.
0: He's got a scar in his face.
1: On his arms, he looks like he's been stabbed or he's been in gang fighting, stuff like that.
0: My name is Brendan. I like to interview you.

0: Yeshua, my name is Nazim Karim.
1: How is your life in Menenberg?
0: I'm enjoying Menenberg because I was born and bred here. I would like to put back into the community things that I never had as a child.
1: When she was answering me, I felt surprised because when I looked at him, he was like serious and happy to answer my questions.
2: Why did you start doing drugs?
0: Gee, that's a long story, eh? You know, recently I found out you get people that need a certain drug because while their mind work too fast and certain people perceive them as either being crazy or they are being too smart for themselves. So I'm like that kind of people, you know?
1: Was your life better when you started using drugs?
0: Can never be better. It can only go downhill from there. Because how can you build a nation if you're busy breaking it down? So drugs is never the answer.
3: Like Nazim said, he's not a gangster, but some people think he is, but in his mind he's not. Actually, the way he talked about himself, he wanted to talk the truth and to give a message to other people.
0: You just think I'm full of trouble and it's not like that. All I can say is, use me as a mirror, man. Maybe I am your mirror. Your mind is the biggest muscle in the body, and that's the muscle that is seldom used. So you need to train yourself to use your brain. The sky is the limit. You hear it in music, guys. There's no limit to what you can be. So that's how I conclude what I have to say to you guys.
3: When we got there, I felt quite scared then, but now I'm feeling like a big man. We didn't know how our neighbors are, and like me, I didn't always go to my neighbors, and now I know.
4: We Thought He Had a Black Heart was produced by Clemence Petit-Perrot and is an official favorite from the 2012 Third Coast Short Talks Challenge. 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That's silence that helps tell the story. You can hear all 180 short talks and more than 1,000 other stories at thirdcoastfestival.org. This is Bird Note. Ornithologist and poet J. Drew Lanham often writes about his experience as a black man in the outdoors, both the joy of being in nature and the racism he faces in the field. Sometimes that's led him to bird in places that others might overlook. And one time, looking for sparrows inspired a poem celebrating these little brown birds.
5: Sparrow envy. Were I the sparrow, brown-backed, skittish, and small, I would find haven in thorniest thickets, search far and wide for fields lain fallow, treasure the unkempt, worship the unmown, covet the weed-strewn row. I would slink between sedges, chip unseen from brambles, skulk deep within hedges, and desire the ditches grown wild. I would find great joy in the mist-sodden morning, sing humble pleas from the highest weeds, and plead for the gray days to stay.
4: 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I'm Mark Bramhill.

This is an orchestra in 1916 playing a song called Narcissus. It has a special accompaniment, fake bird noises. Charles Kellogg is the guy singing, and he was famous for his ability to imitate all kinds of birds, larks and linnets, mockingbirds and nightingales. Kellogg wasn't the only one imitating birds. It was a big deal back then. Bird whistlers toured vaudeville stages and released albums. But what made Kellogg famous was that he didn't whistle his bird songs. He was reported to have made the sounds entirely with his throat. How exactly is not really clear. Some say he was born with the larynx of a bird.

0: The World According to Sound is made by Chris Hoff and Sam Harnett. Today's recording comes from the Library of Congress.
1: This is Bird Note. It's early May. We're standing in a large hayfield in western New York State, where bobolinks are returning to nest. The males are first to arrive. Their black and white plumage makes them look, it's been said, as if they're wearing tuxedos backwards. In about a week, the females, too, will complete a round-trip journey of more than 12,000 miles from the pampas of Brazil and Argentina. Why are there now so many fewer bobolinks than in decades past? Probably because the landscape of North America has changed so much. Bobolinks originally nested on native prairies of the Midwest and southern Canada. When much of this grassland came under intense cultivation, they expanded their range eastward to hayfields and meadows. Bobolinks like large, infrequently plowed fields that offer broad-leaved plants, under which the females build their nests directly on the ground. In the Northeast, there are fewer hayfields, and many have been converted to alfalfa, vegetation bobolinks don't normally use. Also, hayfields are now being mowed earlier than they used to be, and the mowing coincides with the peak of bobolink nesting. Support for federal and local efforts that conserve grassland habitat can help these far-flying birds. Learn more at birdnote.org. I'm Michael Stein.
2: Hello, my name is Toby, and I'm calling from Minneapolis, Minnesota. I followed your instructions by calling 615-26-REMIX to let you know I love what I hear.

0: Sam Tarplin's story almost ended in a car before it began.
1: I shot up in my dealer's, it was like an apartment complex, so in their parking lot. You know, next thing I knew, I was waking up in the back of an ambulance. I guess an off-duty cop found me, like, blue in the woods in, like, a really messed up car.
0: Nate Robertson's story almost ended the same way, but in a different car, in a different state.
2: My foot was on the brake rather than the accelerator. You know, had it been on the accelerator, I would have, you know, my body would have stiffened up and I would have been gone flying in whichever direction. Some people call that, like, you know, a miracle or the grace of God, and I'm not sure about all that, but it's damn lucky, that's for sure.
0: Sam and Nate are both 25 years old. They began using young, Nate at college in Vermont, and Sam sniffing Percocet with his friends at Falmouth High. Getting clean isn't easy. Sam overdosed 3 times in total. Nate overdosed 4. But they both got help, eventually.
2: Well, Sam and I met each other through recovery, and I liked him right off the bat. I don't think he liked me. He's kind of a closed-off individual when you first meet him. But I kept pestering him till we became friends.
0: Around Thanksgiving of 2013, Sam was facing a winter of unemployment, just 3 months clean. Back when he was on drugs, he had taken photos to kill time. The pictures weren't art, he said. He compared them to postcards and called them bullshit. But they gave him a base of skills for the new project percolating in his brain.
2: I don't know. He had bounced around this idea of making a movie just to kind of keep busy.
1: It was a coping mechanism to keep me from boredom, you know? Being in my own head is kind of one of the worst places I can be at that stage of recovery.
3: What most of us do, I believe, is we do crime because we need, you know, I needed money. I needed more to get what I wanted to get because I couldn't live anymore. I
0: was so over the course of 9 months, Sam interviewed recovering addicts, politicians, cops. Most were people he knew. Among them was Chris Kay.
3: The pain was so great that I needed to do whatever I needed to do, so I did, and I sold drugs.
0: Though Sam found fundraising surprisingly easy, there were stutter steps in making the movie. He had to learn how to work his camera. He had to learn editing software. He had to learn to interview, to get people to tell their stories, like this one from Catherine M.
4: My parents split up when I was 14 years old. My mother and I moved back to Cape Cod, and I immediately started doing a lot of drugs. I did a lot of acid, and I did a lot of smoking of the pot.
0: Sam knew he had good stories, but Nate still hadn't heard them yet. He was handling promotion, budgeting.
2: So I didn't really see what the movie looked like for a long period of time. So like a good, and I had like my moments where I was like, oh, this movie's gonna suck, you know, like what am I doing?
1: I won't mention who, but I even got one letter from one town's chamber of commerce like, can you please wait till after the summer to make them? You know what I mean? Which is just ridiculous. There were kids dying in this town, you know, overdosing in the summer, right next to where the tourists were staying, and yeah, they're gonna tell me not to shed light on the issue.
0: By late September, Sam and Nate premiered their movie in Falmouth to an audience of friends and also strangers.
1: To have it on that huge screen in front of me and, you know, all these people who I loved and cared about, it was a hell of a feeling, man. Supposedly, my buddy, Eggy, who was an emotional kid, was crying. it was awesome. It really felt great.
0: Sam and Nate would tell you that a clean future is a better future. What does that future hold? The movie is made now. The coming months promise screenings, promotions, maybe broader distribution. But then the winter again. Sam and Nate both work at the Woods Hole Golf Course. When the tourists go, so do those jobs. Nate has other work in marketing, but Sam mostly has this. He wants to make more movies. They give him purpose, he said. He needs purpose. Because a clean future may be a better future, but it comes without a map. You wouldn't want to get lost. For WCAI's Creative Life, I'm Joseph Jordan.
5: Due process. What is it? Who gets it? I'm Robert Reich, and this is a short take from Inequality Media and KALW. There's been some misinformation about this fundamental right that's guaranteed by the U.S. Constitution.
6: Your Secretary of State says everyone who's here, citizens and non-citizens, deserve due process. Do you agree, Mr. President?
7: I don't know. I'm not a lawyer.
5: Well, I am a lawyer, and I've argued before the Supreme Court. The Fifth Amendment to the Constitution explicitly says no person shall be deprived of life, liberty, or property without due process of law. If you're an immigrant who has been detained by ICE, you are entitled to a notice of the charges against you. The government must also provide you with a charging document, often called a notice to appear, outlining the reasons for potential deportation. You have the right to present evidence before an immigration judge to show why you should not be deported. You might be seeking asylum, for example, or have a student visa or green card, and you have the right to appeal the decision to a higher court. You cannot simply be ripped off the streets and deported without a chance to defend yourself. That would be a clear violation of due process. Our country was founded on the idea that government cannot arbitrarily take away your rights and that everyone has a right to defend themselves. And that really means everyone. The word person in the Fifth Amendment makes no distinction between citizens and non-citizens. And the Supreme Court has reaffirmed this multiple times. Conservative and liberal justices have agreed. Due process is a fundamental constitutional protection to ensure that all of us can maintain our life, liberty, and our property, regardless of who we are or where we come from.

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0: Being a young adult in Bloomington or in Indiana or in the Midwest as a whole can give you complicated feelings. Some people love it, some people hate it. A lot of people find themselves saying, "Oh man, the Midwest is so boring. I need something to do." That's part of where DIY music scenes come from. DIY scenes are about having something to do in the Midwest. They're a cultural touchstone for cities like Bloomington, both big and small. You're not tied to big corporate music labels. It's about building community from the ground up, helping each other record music themselves, make their own merch, book their own tours. It's about friends, helping more friends. DIY music includes a bunch of genres, including hardcore, punk, indie rock, and shoegaze, just to name a few. There's a sense of pride that comes through with taking matters into your own hands to create art and build community. Bloomington's had a bustling DIY scene for a long time, and it has a particular name associated with it. There's a podcast called It's a Beautiful Day in the Gulch, and an album of the same exact name by hardcore punk band Laughing Gas. There's the song Gulch Brigade by hardcore band Full Stride. Those are all from the past 6 years, but it goes back even farther. Gulcher Records, the label that put out the Gizmos, one of Indiana's first punk bands, started in the 1970s. These days, you can see it on hardcore punk t-shirts and tote bags too. But why the word? Why do people keep calling Bloomington the Gulch? Miles Grimmer grew up in Franklin, Indiana. He was 18 when he was in college at IU in Bloomington. One day, he was visiting home when his uncle asked him,
1: "How's Bloomington? How's the Gulch?" We used to call it the Gulch.
0: The word stuck with him from that moment on. He got interested in Bloomington's history of DIY rock and started to learn more about it. That's when he found Gulcher Records. We'll come back to Miles. He's one of the people who ran with the word years later. Bloomington played an important role in the early days of punk rock in Indiana. Gulcher Records was a DIY record label and a zine that Bob Richert started in 1975. Richert was a grad student in geology, but he found himself spending more time spinning rock music at the campus radio station than studying rocks. By 1973, he discovered zines. It didn't take long for him to start Gulcher Magazine. That might be the first association in print of Bloomington and the word Gulch. But Richert didn't coin it. People had been calling Bloomington the Gulch already. He thinks it might be the terrain, but he admits he might be biased, since he arrived as a geology grad student. Some people think Gulcher Magazine and Gulcher Records were named after a book that came out the year before. Gulcher, by rock critic Richert Meltzer, is a collection of his sprawling thoughts on rock music and culture of the previous decade. Bob Richert insists that he didn't name the zine and the record label after Meltzer's book. One of the bands on Gulcher Records was the Gizmos. They put Bloomington on the map as an important place in DIY rock. Formed in 1976, the Gizmos have been called Bloomington's first punk band. They sang the song "The Midwest Can Be Alright."

0: That came out on a compilation album called Red Snert's The Sound of Gulcher in 1981. Dale Warrens was a part of the Gizmos at that point. He sang on that song. The thing is, the Midwest didn't always feel alright. Dale remembers what it was like being part of the first wave of punk rock in Indiana. It felt lonely. He felt like not many people cared about the bands he liked, like Sex Pistols and the Ramones. People really didn't get it.
1: We were the weird band on the bill. We were able to play most of the bars in town, but never more than once.
0: They actually did get to go back once. It was for a Battle of the Bands contest.
1: That night was kind of wild, but that would have been like just as school resumed 1979, and there was enough interest that slam dancing was sort of happening, and that got kind of out of hand. One of the organizers of the contest got got the wind knocked out of him, got cannonballed. Our set was closed down early, and it was, I'd want to say near riot, but it was very tense atmosphere. And we were subsequently banned, not just from playing there, but from entering the Blooper.
0: At this point, it's the early 80s. The word gulch has taken on its first life in Bloomington. The Gulch is shaping into the space for punks, weirdos, and freaks to be themselves. A lot of indie music comes from people who feel marginalized in society. This is a space for people to be accepted for who they are. It's graduating from just a word to be thrown around to almost a badge of honor. And then it disappears for a few decades. After both of them heard the word gulch thrown around for years in DIY music, it made its way into Miles and Alex's jokes when they'd be talking about the day they're having.
2: We used to say, like when we were hanging out and walking around and when it's a nice day out, we'd just always say, it's a beautiful day in the gulch. And it was sort of kind of like just a saying that we would throw around. And so we just decided to name it that.
0: Now it's the mid-20-teens. Remember Miles Grimmer? He's the college student whose uncle asked him about life in the Gulch. Now he's the vocalist for a band called Laughing Gas. They're playing tons of DIY shows around Bloomington, and they've released their second EP, self-titled, as Laughing Gas.
3: I think in different periods of your life, it's pretty normal to have a sense of stuckness, and it's like the most frustrating thing. I think especially like, for me, it was like in my mid-20s. It's like transitioning out of this one stage of life, having anxiety about if my like life was aligning with my goals or whatever.
0: Grimmer hasn't always remembered the exact time, place, and feelings he had surrounding every song he's written. But with the song The Gulch, he did.
3: Yeah, that song is just like being bored. It's a song that's like about being bored in your town, and like everything feels similar, or it's like there's shifts in like the energy. People you know have moved away, or like things you like disappeared. But at the end of the day, it's still like, if you're still the same person in the shifting environment, I think there's a sense of frustration.
0: Miles is saying, what are you doing? I gotta get away. I can't escape this. Run in place. He's talking about how he feels living in Bloomington during this time in his life. Having feelings of frustration and stuckness, but eventually having a change of heart.
3: I think the refrain of that song is, there's nothing to do and it's a beautiful day in the Gulch. Which, you know, it speaks to like just being able to appreciate where you're at, even if it's like it feels whack in that moment. I also feel like it's kind of like the Gizmo song, The Midwest Can Be All Right. I see it as like a spiritual, it's kind of really draws inspiration from that line of thinking. It's like, I like the Midwest because there's nothing to do.
0: Yeah. At the same time, when Laughing Gas was recording It's a Beautiful Day in the Gulch, Miles and local poet Alex Wurchentruber started up a podcast of the same name. That was 2019.
2: We were just going to start a podcast loosely based on like life in Bloomington.
0: They wanted a nature element, so they record outside as they wandered around.
2: Just like, kind of like a friendship simulator.
0: The podcast feels like a chat show, but it's weirder than that. Every episode will start with a cold open of Alex reading a poem.
4: Gulch, a narrow, steep-sided ravine marking the course of a fast stream. Example, it's a beautiful day in the gulch, and by gulch, I mean Bloomington, Indiana. But also, I mean my mind. Today is a beautiful day inside of my head. I holler into the gully, it's a beautiful day in the gulch.
0: Then they move into whatever topic they decide to sporadically talk about. Topics exploring questions like, how much does the moon weigh? Or do you swallow your gum? The podcast documents Alex and Miles as they find ways to entertain themselves in a seemingly boring town. By this point, the Gulch has morphed into this place for people working through their feelings about Bloomington or the Midwest. Both Alex and Miles are trying to find beauty in the mundaneness. After the pandemic, a new wave of punk and hardcore bands started to pop up around Bloomington. Chance Allen is part of the DIY scene of now. He started the DIY label RTR Tapes in 2022. He plays bass in Velocity, and he fronts the band's What Counts in full stride.
5: I've been into hardcore and part of hardcore since I was a kid, you know, 15 or 16. So, like, it's something that I, like, am very passionate about and care very deeply about. Just like the ethos and the subculture surrounding it.
0: DIY shows tend to be anywhere between 40 to 50 people, but Chance was seeing these 100-person mosh fests even in the summer when the students are gone.
5: People just like actually getting into like hardcore and what it means just made me really excited and feel really good.
0: Chance was inspired by the scene that came before him. He was the next person to take the word gulch and run with it. In October of that year, Full Stride released their debut EP, which has the song Gulch Brigade.
5: Yeah, I just kind of wrote that song when I was like feeling really good about it. And just like all, like the whole sing along part, like the reaching, I'm reaching out part is just about like, none of this stuff's ever going to be perfect, but you can find community here. You can be a part of something. Like, it's like me like inviting people to be part of the Gulch Brigade, so to speak. That was kind of my motivation behind the song and how that connects to, like, you know, all of that connects back to, like, loving where you live and being a part of something that's, like, your direct community, you know, and not just, like, something on the internet or, you know. I'm reaching out for
0: what we're fighting for. Gulch Brigade is a nickname for the Bloomington hardcore scene right now. This is the most recent use of the word, as other bands have started to use it in their own songs and merch too. The term takes on a broader meaning about community in the hardcore scene. It goes beyond Bloomington city lines to Indianapolis, or even other cities in the Midwest as a whole. Miles is in his 30s now. He's been in Bloomington since college. He believes in the idea of that location can influence art.
3: When we think of like the major cultural hubs of America, we think of New York or LA. But I think that sometimes when you live out there, your ideas are, you become too influenced by other people. And I think when like music from the Midwest or Bloomington or Indiana or other less populated areas, it's at its best when it is distinct and idiosyncratic, because like the pace of life and the weather in the streets probably should influence you in some way. I also think another thing I think about myself is like, people say, if you can make it in New York, you can make it anywhere. But really, I believe New York's probably the easiest place to make it. And if you can make it from the middle of nowhere, then you can make it anywhere. Like with what I do, like there is something that I find it interesting to like have motion when I live in the middle, seemingly in the middle of nowhere. It's not the middle of nowhere, but yeah. It might seem like it.
0: Miles realized there's a certain charm about towns like Bloomington around the Midwest, creating art here.
3: When I am explaining to someone that I live in Bloomington, you know, sometimes I feel compelled to justify it, but other times it's like, I like it here, and like, you don't get it, and like, you don't have to get it. Like, not everyone should get it. This idea of the Gulch, by nature, it's kind of constrained. But true creativity comes from constraints. Like if you have a blank sheet of paper, like you don't know what you're gonna make, but like if somebody already doodled a line on it and you have and your task is to like build from that doodle, you might come up with ideas that you wouldn't have

It can feel like there's nothing to do in the Gulch. But that's exactly what's given people like Miles, Alex, and Chance an opportunity to figure themselves out creatively and make the most with what they do have. An opportunity to make the music, the poems, the podcasts that they want to make. An opportunity to build community from the ground up and learn what it means to make art in this part of the country. For these guys, at least, the Midwest can be all right.

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1: So I was walking my dog the other night, and I came across this guy, Larry. He was just sitting on this concrete ledge drinking a beer. And so I struck up a conversation with him and had a few beers with him. And I noticed that he was missing the thumb on his right hand. So I asked him how he lost it, and this is the tale of that fateful night when a large woman started throwing canned goods at him.
2: I was on Carolina Street, a so-called friend. He set me up because I was sleeping in the kitchen, but he had a fat-ass girlfriend, and she bust open the basement door, my man, and she started throwing canned goods at me 4 feet away, and I had $75 on me. I figured she trying to rob me. So she could have hurt me with them throwing canned goods at me 4 feet away. I'm sleeping in the bed. Saw him as big ass stuff full with a cup. Went out him with the cup. The cup bust on our forehead. I had a bleeding. So part of the cup, I didn't realize it, got in by my thumb, man. And it started swelling after 2 days. Then I went to the hospital. Doctor tried to save it. It turned a canned grill. But he said, "Mr. Boutang, you just way too late. We tried to do all we could, but this didn't work out."
1: I'm David Weinberg, and you're listening to Random Tape.

0: This is The Making of a Moral Leader, the story of Chaplain Colonel Shahbaz, the first Muslim full colonel chaplain in the United States Army. Episode 2.
1: It wasn't that I loved the military. It was like, this is the only thing that I could do, right? I didn't have a trade. I didn't have a skill. At that time, I didn't have an education. So when I'm coming up through the ranks after I straightened myself out to, right, you know, make E5, make a sergeant, I'm thinking to myself, hey, all that stuff they doing over there, I'm out. I ain't going to no parties. I ain't fussing with no supervisors. This is my last chance.
0: The military is a machine. And for a black Muslim chaplain, that machine has sharp edges.
2: What crucible did they put you through? I know the Army ain't giving away commissions.
1: Sergeant First Class Ritter. He's the guy who actually helped me through the paperwork. I had a bonus for field artillery. I got to wait 3 or 4 years before, you know, I get commissioned. He said, no, it's not true. He said, if you're moving from enlisted to a commissioned officer, they'll let you out of the contract. I said, what? So he helped me with the 4187, sent me to some guy who was working down in, they call it the AG, Adjutant General Officers. This guy also was like a sergeant first class. He's walking me through the paperwork. And so I'm saying to myself, my unit don't really like me, so I'm probably not going to get any recommendations. So I don't know if it's still the process, but it got denied at the battalion. It got denied at the brigade, but it had to go through HRC, right? It doesn't matter if it get denied at the battalion or the brigade. They got to send it up to the top. And at the time, they had just gotten their first Muslim chaplain on active duty. His name was Abdul Rashid Muhammad. And so because he got to be on active duty, they were looking for other Muslim chaplains.
2: All right. So you got it in your mind. This is what you want to do. What's next? OCS? You got to get your credentials.
1: Yeah, I got to get commissioned. So we sent in a SF-86 to do a background check. I'm worried about that because I had Article 15. I've been to jail and all that kind of stuff. But what I found out in that process, if you hadn't had a field grade Article 15, which is the next level Article 15, you still can go to OCS. So I got commissioned as a second lieutenant. And then once you get commissioned as a second lieutenant, you got to go to seminary, right? There's no seminary in the United States at this time for Muslims. Right? So, you know, the first Islamic seminary was in Virginia, Leesburg, Virginia. I got commissions as a second lieutenant. And, you know, for chaplains, you got to leave active duty to go get this 3-year degree. And then you come back to active duty. So I went to Virginia, worked nights at Walmart, and was going to school during the day. Still had a wife and 2 kids. We had to go to chaplain officer basic school. Within those 3 years, went to chaplain officer basic school and then came back to active duty as a captain.
0: Education wasn't just an advancement. It was protection.
1: Well, most chaplains are coming from off the street. So they're teaching you how to wear the uniform. They're teaching you how to march. They're teaching you how to get up for formation, teaching you how to go on roll march, PT test. It's a basic training for chaplains. They try to teach you how to be a soldier. So I was enlisted. So it was a gentleman's course for me.
2: Yeah.
1: Right? Yeah. So it takes basically 25 years to become a colonel. Right? Yeah. 25 years. You still got to go to war college to be eligible for those stars. Right? That's almost like winning the lottery. And for the Muslim chaplain, one commander told me, for me to get to war college, which I went, he said it was like winning the lottery 3 times in the same day because it never happened. So you got to go to war college. You got to pass war college. When you get out of war college, you got to work for general officers, right? So I worked for 1-star, 2-star, 3-star, 4-star. And in those jobs, you got to do well to keep going up.
2: What fields do you have graduate degrees in?
1: Higher education administration, because I want to be a college president when I get out. And then I have a doctorate degree in Christianity because all of my soldiers are Christians, right? So I wanted to be educated in what they particularly believe, even though I grew up Christian. I wanted to be, you know, really confident in what I was saying. And so I have a master's degree in higher education administration. I have a master's degree in ethics and philosophy. I have a master's degree in Islamic studies. And then I have a master's degree in social work and community activism.
2: That's fire right there.
1: Thank you.
2: That's fire right there. Oh, we're talking with you in a foxhole. We just go on, going all out into the universe. But again, right. That builds your understanding of so much of human nature and spirituality. Right. But you academics, yeah, you. I'm so passionate about that myself. Still thinking about going to school again. Yeah. And because there's things I don't feel that confident about. I want some more education. But I found that was a transition for me as well, because most of my academic peers come from a totally different background. Some of them were very anti-military. But I didn't have no conflicts with them, you know, but the respect from being an adjunct to finally getting a doctorate, how that's different, you right. know.
1: Yeah.
2: Didn't know that world existed. But I had to learn the hard way.
1: That's right.
2: And I know earning a doctorate ain't no joke. You got
1: bro.
2: Two of them. But more significantly, you as a force multiplier, you have created others.
1: Yes. 14 to be exact. I lend out the talents that God has given me, and I do it for free.
3: That you get to know one another, whether they're Christian, whether they're Jewish, whether they're pagan, whether they're Sabians, whether they're Zoroastrians, it does not matter. Our obligation is to other human beings. Why is that important? Allah says, who is more wrong than a person who blocks people from the path of God?
2: What is the difference between preaching, lay people, and teaching, theology, etc., in terms of what you allow people to do in terms of, I don't know, services?
1: Yeah, for the Muslims, it's the same as for the folks in the church. You know, you preach on Friday as opposed mm-hmm. to Sunday, and then we have throughout the week, we might have a Quranic study class, like Christians would have a Bible study class. So preaching is one thing on Friday. That's when we, you know, get everybody together and you give them a word for the week. The weekly Quranic study is just teaching people really about their faith in general instead of them trying to figure it out on their own.
0: Most of the work is listening.
3: I think it's imperative to have somebody to listen and not judge them, to be able to have somebody to just say, I see where you're coming from. I have some of the same issues. Your faith is not going to stop me from coming to help you. Your gender is not going to stop me. I don't care what you call yourself.
2: You have a good foundation in pretty much all the major world religions as part of what you do. How much time do you spend just counseling people from all faiths or no faiths at all?
1: That's probably about 99.9% of what I do. Just counseling people, helping them through life's problems, helping intervene between them and the commander. And then I advise the commanders on, you know, what's going on in the world and the region. Like, I'll be going to Malaysia here soon. And so I'll interact with the Muslim people there, the imams or the mullahs, and serve as a bridge for my commander and my unit.
2: You give things context.
1: Yes.
2: You know, and reasons for why people think the way they do.
1: That's correct.
2: And I remember you, I think I heard you mention something about that you could have grown a beard, but you chose not to.
1: That's right.
2: That's like a doable thing, but like one more rock in the way. when you're trying to get up to the top, because it's not important enough. It's a thing, but is it that?
1: It's minuscule when you're looking at big pictures, right? Because traditions are important, right? And so you sitting at the table with 50 other men, and you're in there in your religious regalia with a long beard and a kufi on. Yeah, how many of those folks are going to trust you? It ain't happening, right? And so I think a lot of times we don't look big picture. We look at our individual needs. I'm in rooms now, you know, that I never dreamed of being in because I'm a soldier. You know, I do what other soldiers do. I look like other soldiers look, you know. I always got a fresh haircut. Always got a starch uniform on. Always got a clean face, right? And so soldiers trust soldiers. Even in my times where I was serving in Iraq and they were fighting Muslims, right? You know, it was time for me to do a memorial service. And I was really worried because they could have most easily replaced me. I'm a Muslim and their friends just got killed by Muslims. Mm-hmm. And it was like, absolutely not. Shabazz is our chaplain. He's doing the memorial service. You see what I'm saying? Because they trusted me. Now, had I been walking around base with my beard and my kufi on and my thobe, you know, looking like I wasn't a part of them, that never would have happened.
0: Misconceptions, bias, suspicions. He faced all of it and he kept showing up.
1: You know, I remember going to my first duty station as a captain, reach out to shake the commander's hand. He said, hey, he didn't even shake my hand. He said, we got some problems with your religion and how you guys treat women. Have a nice day. And he didn't talk to me for 9 months. So for me, at that time, as I started to develop my leadership philosophy, I said, man, I got to find a way to crack this code because they're not accepting me. And the only way I knew how to do that was to be an exceptional soldier. Right. So when they having physical tests, I'm out there crushing the physical fitness tests. When they're doing anything, I'm looking like a stellar soldier. And so that attracted soldiers to me. Right. And so if you're not cognizant of what's around you, you're going to always fail. And we had somewhere in between 19 Muslim chaplains over the years. And I tell you, you know, 3/4 of them are bowed out. Yeah. They didn't know how to adjust. But you know, that's a big culture shift, right? And so, and it's basically almost an appointed position. So they have to have a level of trust and comfort with their own selves, right? It's because it really has nothing to do with me. I've done the job. I've done all the jobs. So I'm, you know, just more qualified. But, you know, you're talking about 250 years of either Protestant or Catholic chaplain. Now you got this guy who happens to be Muslim and he's knocking at the door. Probably a lot of fears for them is like, man, is he going to come in and change something? I can only imagine their particular fears, but that's where I am.
2: So how did you get around the haters doing what you did? Cut you from the group and some many. No one ain't nobody want to play with you no more.
1: Yeah, that's right.
2: Who are your new playmates at this point? I mean, who your boys from the field artillery, are they hanging out with you when you get through OCS? Where are you at with those people?
1: Well, you know, ain't nobody hanging out with Shabazz. I'm too radioactive. You know, I'm a Muslim chaplain. 9/11 happened. Ain't nobody playing with me. And so what I had to learn to do is play by myself. Right. So everything really is about connection. So even though, you know, I was the Muslim chaplain, I'm still playing basketball with the guys. I'm still lifting weights with the guys, you know. And so sometimes you're meeting those guys outside of uniform. They say, oh, brother, cool. You know, we sit down, we talk, we laugh, we play cards. And then the next day they see me in uniform. They're not really even thinking about the chaplain thing.
2: Right.
1: And then the second tier comes by. They see this crescent moon on my uniform. They say, oh, hell, he the Muslim chaplain? And he cool like that? So some of those inroads of connection helped me to make friends. Then there's another layer. So I'm a member of Omega Psi Phi, right? I did
2: you that guys, when I was... You just had to take them all. So you definitely got all the black career. We can just put that away. Let's not even bring that up.
1: That's right. That gave me an inroad. So you going to fraternity meetings, you know, you going to different events they had. Oh, the Muslim chaplain is frat, right? So that's knocking down all those barriers. And then just being a Q dog, people are like, oh, he real, right? He authentic. He a Q? Yeah, so, you know, a lot, all those things helped me, which is amazing, man. Like, honestly, when you're talking about being a chaplain, being a Muslim chaplain, how you gonna connect with people, all those things that happened to me, all those things I did in college, like pledging Q, all those things have served me.
2: So, the cultural shift from enlisted to officer, what's happening there?
1: Man, I tell you, I've been masterful in navigating that space. And not all on intention, but it became intentional once I understood the chaplain is not like a regular officer. I can go into spaces regular officers can't go. I could go hang out down at the DFAC with all the Omegas, with all the soldiers, with E1 through E8. And they say, man, the chaplain is doing his job. So I've been able to navigate the officer space by just being a chaplain and still kind of staying connected to the community. Regular officers, they got to be in the office and hang out with other officers because you get the fraternization thing. That's not a thing for the chaplain. That's not a thing for the chaplain. So that's how I've navigated that space and became, as you see on the internet, an internet favorite.
3: Chap it up. Gonna be thousands of people who don't believe in you. You shouldn't be one of them. Don't let that go over your head. 0450. I'm not starting. I'm done, son.
1: Woo! Because I'm a chaplain. But I strictly fight for the soldiers. I'm hanging out with soldiers. I'm taking pictures with soldiers. Because soldiers, even though I'm a chaplain, they focus on this bird. I took a picture with Colonel Shabazz. I was talking to Colonel Shabazz. He texted me, Colonel. Mm-hmm. So I've been able to navigate that space because I understood the enlisted side. Ain't no enlisted person just hanging out with colonels.
2: That's right.
1: It ain't happening.
0: He wasn't just an officer. He was a symbol. Race, faith, identity, all of it shaped how he had to move. In episode 3, we explore what Shabazz hopes to leave behind and what his story teaches us about leadership and legacy.
4: And that's it for this mini episode of What's Ray Saying? I'm Tiffany, the one who holds it all together in the background. And our production team for this episode includes Jocelyn Gonzalez of PRX Productions, with music by our very own son, RJ Christian. So how does the source of Black knowledge come to gain this wisdom that he shares? Research, a lot of experience, and some good old-fashioned schooling. So if you like what you hear, tell a friend. Until next time, like, share, download, and keep asking your friends, what's Ray saying?
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0: 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For nearly 50 years, Biogen has been committed to advancing biotechnology innovations to develop new medicines for people with hard-to-treat diseases. 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Biogen.com.
1: Serve as interpreter and Indian agent, a role vital to the fledgling colony's survival. Even before landing in Carolina, Woodward likely knew which Indians the colony needed to befriend. Shortly after arrival, he contacted regional tribes and soon received an important invitation. In the early summer of 1670, just months after the colony's founding, Woodward journeyed inland to meet with one of the most powerful chiefs in the southeast. The emperor, as the chief was called, ruled Kofatachaqui, a 400-year-old Mississippian culture chiefdom that encompassed much of present-day South Carolina. Kofatachaqui was a well-organized society with developed agriculture, a centralized governing system that linked its villages, and a large number of well-armed warriors. Woodward's visit went well, resulting in an alliance with Kofatachaqui. Later that year, in September 1670, the emperor made an official visit to Charlestown. This friendship undoubtedly helped ensure the safety and security of the young Carolina colony. Woodward and the colonists were likely aware, through historical accounts, of previous European contact with the region's inhabitants. The first documented contact with Kofatachaqui occurred during the De Soto expedition. In 1539, conquistador Hernando de Soto led a 600-man army through the southeastern region of the present-day United States, searching for gold, plunder, and slaves. Accounts from the expedition describe the visit in detail, including a memorable meeting with the kingdom's ruler, a female chief the Spaniards called the Lady of Kofatachaqui. Although still powerful, Kofatachaqui was in decline when De Soto encountered the chiefdom in 1540. Old-world diseases introduced through contact with the previous Spanish expeditions were spreading through the native population. Before Europeans arrived, however, Kofatachaqui was likely among the most powerful and well-established Mississippian culture chiefdoms in North America. While the lady and her kingdom sound much like an Indian princess myth, the story was well documented by members of the De Soto expedition. Just outside of present-day Camden, South Carolina, as you cross the watery river on Interstate 20, look downstream and imagine the eastern shore as it appeared 500 years ago. The virgin hardwood forest that once lined the banks are long gone, and dams have greatly reduced the river's flow. But imagine, in the distance, on a bluff overlooking the broad river, a Mississippian-style city with over 500 Indian dwellings. In the center, a plaza leads to a large mound, upon which sits a temple the size of a football field. Smaller mounds with notable buildings, along with many more dwellings, occupy the surrounding countryside. According to writings from the De Soto expedition, this was Kofatachaqui at the time the conquistador and his army arrived on May 1st, 1540. The journals describe it as a town of great importance. For De Soto, it had been a long journey to reach the fabled kingdom. Nearly a year earlier, the conquistador and his army had landed near Tampa Bay on the Florida Peninsula to search for kingdoms and treasure. The expedition spent the winter in Appalachia, near present-day Tallahassee, Florida. There, they captured a boy in his teens who'd been traveling with Indian traders. The boy, whom they named Perico, told them that he was from a powerful inland empire that was ruled by a queen and was rich with treasure. Intrigued by the boy's description, De Soto was anxious to locate the kingdom. In early March 1540, with Perico as their guide, De Soto's army marched northward through what is now Georgia and eastern South Carolina. After a difficult month-long journey through dense wilderness and seemingly endless swamps, De Soto and his men finally reached Kofatachaqui. Apparently aware of the approaching army, members of the chiefdom met the expedition at the edge of a large river, now believed to be the Watery River, near present-day Lugoff, South Carolina. After several emissaries from Kofatachaqui crossed the river and conferred with De Soto,

photo, the queen appeared on the opposite bank. Attended by servants, she was carried on a litter draped with fine white cloth to the river's edge, then ferried across in a canoe shaded by a decorative awning. One expedition writer compared the scene to Cleopatra crossing the river Cydnus. The queen greeted De Soto wearing a finely woven white shawl, her upper body draped in pearls. After exchanging warm greetings, she removed a heavy strand of pearls and placed it around De Soto's neck as he bowed. The lady's entourage then presented the expedition with hides, blankets, meat, corn, and salt. The queen provided canoes for De Soto and his men to cross the river, and then took them to her capital at Cofetachiqui. This is thought to have been located at the Mulberry Mound site near present-day Camden, South Carolina. The Spaniards were impressed with the queen, writing, "We were very gratified and charmed, both with her discretion and with her great beauty, which she possessed in extreme perfection." They also spoke admirably of the people of Cofetachiqui. "The Indians are very clean and very polite, and more civilized than any who had been seen in the land. They walked covered down to the feet with very excellent hides, in blankets of sable and blankets of mountain lions. All natives were shod and clothed." Expedition writers were especially impressed with the city's huge temple, describing it as a very authoritative temple on a high mound, very large and very tall and broad, all covered high and low with very excellent and beautiful mats. They also noted that the steeply pitched roof was covered in intricately arranged seashells and pearls that sparkled in the sun. The cavernous building was described as the richest and most superb of all those that our Spaniards saw in La Florida, using the Spanish name for the southeast. Another expedition member who had seen similar buildings in Mexico and Peru said the temple was among the grandest and most wonderful of all the things that he had seen in the New World. Inside the temple's two enormous doors, De Soto's chroniclers described 12 giant figures carved from wood, standing guard, six on each side, their faces carved in a fierce and bold posture. Expedition members noted that these huge wooden warriors, some 11 feet high, held elaborately carved weapons decorated with mica, copper, pearls, antlers, and shells. Life-sized carvings of previous rulers stood before raised wooden burial chambers, each painted with a portrait of the deceased. Within these chambers lay the remains of past chiefs and their families, their mummified bodies adorned with numerous strands of delicate pearls, fine cloths, and pelts. Throughout the inner temple, wooden chests were filled with loose pearls, the chroniclers describing chests filled with so many pearls that 300 horses could not have carried all of them. The queen and her people graciously housed the entire army within the city and shared their food stores with them. De Soto, however, sought more than just grain and venison. His quest was for gold and silver. Finding no precious metals in the city, he ordered his men to loot the temple, removing over 200 pounds of pearls, even stripping them from the remains of deceased ancestors. Hernando de Soto stayed in Cofetachiqui for 11 days, resting his soldiers and searching for gold in the surrounding area. He was surprised and quite relieved at the warm reception and hospitality his expedition received, especially considering the powerful chieftain's warlike reputation. He soon discovered the reason for the subdued and friendly response. It was because Cofetachiqui was in a greatly weakened state. Expedition writings mention a recent epidemic, likely caused by disease acquired through contact with the Spanish in 1521 and 1526. The queen stated that a great pestilence had visited them the previous year, and many of her people had died. Food stores were low, and in the surrounding areas, the Spanish noted, large uninhabited towns choked with vegetation, and four long row houses full of bodies from the plague. Finding no gold or silver in the area, De Soto decided to move his army onward in search of other kingdoms to plunder. However, to ensure a safe passage through hostile lands, the conquistador took the queen hostage, forcing her to accompany them. After a few weeks of travel, she and her servants were fortunately able to escape and likely return to the chiefdom.
No further mention of the Lady of Kofatachiqui appears in historical records. Despite the looting of their temple and their queen being taken hostage, the people of Kofatachiqui were fortunate that their encounter with the Soto wasn't more severe. Perhaps due to the intelligence, charm, and canny diplomacy of their queen, the chieftain was able to avoid conflict with the Soto and his powerful army. Other tribes encountered by the expedition were not as fortunate. As the Soto's army continued their march across the southeast, they looted and burned villages and crops and killed many indigenous people. After leaving Kofatachiqui, De Soto's expedition spent the next 2 years searching the southeast in vain for a kingdom of gold to rival the Aztec and Inca empires. Finally, stranded in the swamplands along the lower Mississippi River, with his men starving and depleted, De Soto died of a fever on May 21st, 1542. The chronicles from the De Soto expedition, written some 235 years before the founding of the United States, offer an extraordinarily rare glimpse into pre-Columbian America. However, according to anthropologist Charles Hudson, his march across the South caused much more devastation than Sherman's march 325 years later. Although Kofatachiqui was only looted, not sacked and burned, the chiefdom, like many other native societies, was still adversely affected. Though weakened by the Spanish intrusion and exposure to European diseases, Kofatachiqui continued to have a powerful presence in the Carolina region. By 1700, however, for reasons not fully understood, Kofatachiqui had all but vanished. In 1701, English explorer John Lawson journeyed through the watery valley and noted finding only small settlements of Congaree Indians. It is likely that the people of Kofatachiqui were assimilated into the Catawba tribe.

Early colonists in Carolina, observing local tribes gathering acorns and hunting game, likely assumed that these people had always lived a simple hunter-gatherer lifestyle in an untouched wilderness. This common perception, known as the Pristine Myth, promoted the idea that these were virgin lands, unaffected by their indigenous inhabitants. European settlers believed that colonization and civilization would improve these supposedly untouched lands. The English colonists could not have imagined that a sophisticated and powerful chiefdom, lasting for almost 500 years, had once covered a large part of what would become the Palmetto State. The Pristine Myth became somewhat of a self-fulfilling prophecy. Well before large numbers of European settlers arrived, aspects of their culture, religion, and especially their diseases preceded them. Encounters with early European settlers weakened indigenous societies, greatly reducing populations in many regions. Consequently, once grand chiefdoms dissolved into scattered tribes living in small villages. The large mound settlements were abandoned, and nature soon reclaimed the land. Within a few generations, the people who had lived in the region for centuries reverted to the basic lifestyle of their distant ancestors. We tend to recognize and celebrate our own tribes, but it's worth remembering that our shared human history on this land that we briefly inhabit may be deeper than we realize.

0: I moved into the place that I'm living now about a year ago when I split up with this girl that I was living with. The place is great. I love it. But you know, like these New York City apartments, of course, it has this great back porch, but it's got no closets. So I really wanted a place to put my bicycle, and I asked the landlord if he had any suggestions. So basically he said that I could put some of the stuff in the closet in the hallway, and that it was pretty crammed with junk, but that if I wanted to take the time to clear it up, I could take whatever space was left over. And most of what was in there was paint buckets, tools, a ladder, like just basic maintenance supplies. But there was also a whole bunch of various kinds of pieces of just junk, you know, things like a stuffed animal with a missing eye, a bunch of catalogs, magazines, something that looked like a diploma from a culinary school, a bunch of random papers. So I asked him what all this stuff was, and he said that basically whenever someone moves out, there's usually stuff that turns up. There's basically stuff that turns up when he's clearing out the place for the next tenant. And since he doesn't want to get rid of it, you know, in case someone, you know, wants it or will come back for it, he just tosses it into this closet under the stairs. So in just taking the time to organize and pack the stuff in the box, they came across some kind of interesting things. They came across like this like wooden letter opener that says Cuba on it, and like there's a belt buckle in the shape of Texas. But I found in all this different kind of junk, I found these like pieces of blue paper, like kind of a baby blue lined paper that had written on it what I'm guessing is a girl's handwriting. And I mean, I don't know if this is like a class project or a piece of fiction, or if this is like some part of someone's diary. I mean, I don't know. But I read this and thought it was kind of touching, so I figured I'd share it with you guys. I mean, it's been sitting underneath the stairs for God knows how long, so some of it's smudged and covered in dirt, and so some of the sections are a little hard to make out, but I think you'll get the idea. So here's what's written on the pieces of paper. I didn't know Mr. Murphy all that well. I knew he and his wife were retired and owned the house across the street, and I knew that he was deaf. Sorry, it's a little hard to make out this next word. I think it's this Carrington. Carrington is a small town, and there was no one in town that could sign except for Mrs. Murphy when she was still alive. I only remember Mr. Murphy as being really quiet, which I guess is what you'd expect to hear from someone who doesn't ever speak. But my folks told me that they used to see the two of them all over town doing that stuff with their hands at each other. This next sentence I think says something about his laugh sounding like a foghorn, or what I'm guessing says out of tune trombone, but I'm not really sure. And Mom said that was me. She said that the Murphys used to dance on their front porch, and that I should have seen it because they were really good dancers. But I thought that was pretty weird, because how can a deaf person hear music? I only knew Mr. Murphy after Mrs. Murphy had died, when he barely left the house, and you only saw him when he came out to tend his garden. My mom said that I should try to talk to him one day. She said he was probably pretty lonely. So I went over when I saw him on his knees trimming roses. I touched him on the back and he kind of jumped like I had scared him. I waved at him and I said to him, "Hi, I'm Jenny. I live across the street." And he looked at me and shook his head and pointed to his ear, and then turned back to his roses. I felt rejected, especially because I thought I was doing something nice. So I yelled "Hey" at him a few times, but he never turned back, and I went back across the street. That night I tried to imagine what it must have been like for him. I put my fingers in my ears as deep as they could go, but I could always hear something. My body, my heart, that kind of thing. I thought how sad it was that Mrs. Murphy was the only person in town who could sign, because that meant that she was the only person in town he could talk to. And in a way, when Mrs. Murphy died, it must have been like he was going deaf all over again. The only words he knew how to hear, the ones written into the air, disappeared all of a sudden. I thought how horrible it must be to be in a place where everything was totally quiet. Not even quiet, but no sound at all. And I prayed to God that night that I would never be so alone. That's it. That's all there is.
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1: 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And the Boston Speaker Series, announcing its upcoming season at Symphony Hall for 7 evenings featuring Pete Buttigieg, former UK Prime Minister Boris Johnson, war photographer Lindsay Addario, and former U.S. Ambassador to China Nicholas Burns. 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
3: The Trump administration has mass deleted information about the attack on the U.S. Capitol from the DOJ's website, including material on the most serious assaults. Good morning. It's Wednesday, May 27th. I'm Craig Lamolt, and this is GBH's Morning Edition. After over a decade, Cambridge will no longer be using ShotSpotters as an early alert system for gunfire. And the Martha's Vineyard teen who was detained by ICE while fishing last week has been released.
4: There's a lot of issues with warrants and with whether or not they can essentially just grab anybody who has a removal order.
3: Pope Leo is apologizing for the church's role in slavery, becoming the first pontiff to do so.
5: Hopefully it says that we'll stop being such scaredy cats. We will admit errors.
3: The Red Sox lose to the Braves. A warm day ahead, highs in the upper 80s. It's 6:01. 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
6: Live from NPR News in Washington, I'm Corva Coleman. Texas Attorney General Ken Paxton will be the Republican nominee for the U.S. Senate this fall. He defeated longtime Texas Senator John Cornyn for the GOP nomination. Paxton said he had the strongest of supporters.
7: President Trump is the leader of our party, and his endorsement in this is the most powerful force in politics. And I'm honored to have his support. And I look forward to working with him in the Senate to deliver for Texas.
6: Yeah. Meanwhile, Paxton has successfully pushed back on criminal indictments, allegations by whistleblowers, and he was impeached by the Texas State House on allegations of abusing his office to protect a political donor. The Texas State Senate acquitted him. Paxton will face Democrat James Tallarico in the fall's general election. The Justice Department has been purging government websites of information about prosecutions related to the January 6th Capitol riot. NPR's Tom Dreisbach reports the Trump administration deleted information about violent assaults of police on that day.
8: Late last week, the Justice Department said it was proud to purge its website of what it called partisan propaganda. In practice, that meant deleting news releases about January 6th prosecutions, including cases where rioters were convicted of carrying guns and assaulting police with pepper spray, tasers, and stolen police batons. It was just the latest move by the Trump administration to rewrite the history of January 6th, following mass pardons of the rioters and the announcement of a $1.8 billion anti-weaponization fund. And Trump officials are not ruling out the possibility that even violent January 6th defendants may receive taxpayer money. Tom Dreisbach, NPR News.
6: Officials in Washington state say there's been a dangerous industrial leak at a paper mill in the southwestern part of the state. One person was killed, 9 others are injured. Oregon Public Broadcasting's Eric Newman reports another 9 people are unaccounted for.
9: Emergency vehicles were coming and going from a paper facility for the company Nippon Dynawave on Tuesday morning. According to officials, the accident involved the rupture of a tank of a chemical compound called white liquor that's involved in the papermaking process. Mike Gorsuch is the City of Longview Fire Battalion Chief.
10: The incident is stable, but is in recovery phase. Recovery efforts remain underway at the facility. Hazardous materials personnel and fire crews continue working closely with the facility staff to secure the area and to support the ongoing operations.
9: Officials did not provide additional details about the victims, and they said it's too early to know the specific cause of the accident. For NPR News, I'm Eric Newman in Longview, Washington.
6: Meanwhile, all evacuation orders have been lifted in a Los Angeles suburb after a potential chemical tank explosion was prevented. There were no injuries there. This is NPR.
11: From the GBH newsroom in Boston, I'm Craig LaMolt. Cambridge leaders are facing pushback after the city council voted to stop using technology that detects the sound of gunfire and alerts police. The Cambridge Police Patrolmen's Officers Association says the system known as ShotSpotter has saved lives over the decades plus the city has used it. Cade Crockford is with the ACLU of Massachusetts. She says numbers from other cities show the technology is unreliable.
12: Data from the Boston Police Department showed that about 70% of the time when officers in Boston were dispatched to respond to an alert from a gunshot detection system, they did not find any evidence of gunfire.
11: Cambridge will stop using ShotSpotter at some point before mid-August. The high school student detained by the Coast Guard last week while fishing with his father off Cape Cod has been released from ICE custody. The government says they identified the two as being in the country illegally after initially believing their boat was in distress. The 15-year-old's attorney, Amelia Rittner, says he was released into the custody of his adult brother following a federal judge's ruling. Rittner made the case that a detainment at sea was highly unusual.
4: We had a conversation with the judge, and basically she says that she tentatively agrees with all of our points, but because it's such a like nuanced and weird issue that's really never been decided before, she wants to give the government time to respond.
11: The government has until June 5th to say why its detention of the teen was constitutional. The father has also been ordered released. ICE says both have pending deportation orders after their appeals for asylum were denied. Soccer fans and members of the Haitian community were at the State House yesterday to celebrate a local legend before he takes the pitch at this year's World Cup. As a teenager, Franzi Perrault was on the soccer squad at Melrose High. Now he's a key member of the Haitian national team. When Haiti set to play their first game of this year's tournament at Gillette Stadium next month, Governor Maura Healey declared yesterday as Franzi Perrault Day in Massachusetts.
13: I know I'm governor and I'm not supposed to be choosing sides, but let's be honest. Today I'm going to say, Vive Haiti! Vive
11: Haiti! Perrault says it's special to be honored.
14: It's hard to describe how I'm feeling right now, because when I look around this room, I think about where my journey started.
11: Perrault and the rest of the Haitian team will go up against Scotland on June 13th in Foxborough. It's Haiti's first World Cup match since 1974. The Red Sox lost to the Braves 7-6. They play again tonight at Fenway. The first pitch is at 6:45, and they'll face and USA Hockey beat Austria 4-1 to move into the quarterfinals in the Men's Hockey World Championship. They'll face off against Canada tomorrow. A warm day on tap, but it won't last too long. GBH meteorologist Dave Epstein has the full forecast.
15: A vigorous area of low pressure is going to rotate south through New England early this weekend. That will bring an anomalously cool air mass as well as a few showers to the region to start the weekend. But today, very different than that. We're in the mid-80s. It's like summer. It's a beach day. A little bit of humidity as well. Tonight, an early shower as a front comes through. Temperature near 60 by morning. Tomorrow, back to the cool stuff. Around 70 degrees, mostly to partly sunny skies. That afternoon or evening shower is still possible, even a thunderstorm. Friday, partly sunny, should be dry near 70, and then that cool air mass arrives Saturday, only in the low to mid-60s with a few showers, especially in the morning. For GBH News, I'm Dave Epstein.
11: Right now, it's 68 degrees in Boston.
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17: It's Morning Edition from NPR News. I'm Steve Inskeep in Washington, D.C.
18: And I'm A. Martinez in Culver City, California. NPR's Franco Ordonez has noticed a pattern in how President Trump talks about Iran. Trump says the war is over or almost over, then clearly it is not.
17: Over the weekend, the president said a groundbreaking deal with Iran was, quote, largely negotiated. A day later, he said there was no rush, while his aides indicated the deal was not done. And then on Monday, U.S. forces attacked Iranian speedboats that they said were attempting to lay mines.
18: So Frank Ordonez is here with us now. How many times have you seen this happen?
9: Yeah, it's happened at least a half dozen times dating back to late March. I mean, he's repeated several variations that a deal is close, that an agreement was largely negotiated, that a framework exists. And then, of course, it just doesn't happen. I mean, take this weekend. After almost 3 months of war, Trump was talking about an almost finalized deal that would include reopening the Strait of Hormuz. He was almost actually taking a victory lap, thanking intermediaries for their help with negotiations. And then, of course, you had the blowback from Republicans in Israel. I would say that this was the most emphatic he's been about an upcoming deal, but it's happened before. I mean, last month, Trump said they were very close to a deal and that the two sides agreed to even dig up Iran's enriched uranium. The reality is, while the president has repeatedly projected this kind of optimism, there has yet to be anything really concrete or durable toward a resolution.
18: Oh, and now he's trying to add more things to the deal. He's pressing on more countries to join the Abraham Accords. That's the regional agreement that seeks to normalize relations with Israel. But asking for that could make reaching a deal a lot more difficult.
9: Yeah, it really could, as Iran sees the Abraham Accords as anti-Iran. I mean, I was talking with Matthew Kronig, who had the Iran portfolio at the Pentagon in the Obama administration. He also served under George W. Bush and Trump. You know, he says the deal is already complicated enough. It would make more sense to be used as a kind of carrot and stick approach, where you tell Iran you'd better make this deal or else we're going to make dynamics in the region much more difficult for you by expanding the Accords. But he said this actually may be more about sending a message to Israel.
19: One way it might make sense is if you're dealing with different audiences, and the Abraham Accords is actually aimed at Israel and Netanyahu and saying, I know you're not happy that we're on the verge of making peace with the Islamic Republic, but please stand down for now. There's something else in it for you.
9: And that, of course, would be a better security environment overall for Israel.
18: Okay, so if it's a better security environment, then why is it a hard sell to get other countries to join?
9: Well, the biggest obstacle is the lack of a Palestinian state. Many Arab countries, including Saudi Arabia, have maintained that a position that they will not normalize ties with Israel without a clear path towards creating one. And it's something that the Prime Minister, Benjamin Netanyahu of Israel, has said will never happen.
18: So how much are political pressures playing into all this?
9: I mean, I'd say quite a bit. Trump is facing growing pressure from various fronts to take action, to reopen the Strait of Hormuz, to get a handle on gas prices. Gas prices hit a new high over Memorial Day weekend. And polls show that the war is unpopular with many Americans. And Trump's approval ratings are also dropping. And Republicans worry that they could lose the majorities in the midterms, both in the House and the Senate.
18: That's White House correspondent Franco Ordonez. Thanks a lot.
9: Thank you.
17: For more on the president's pattern of talking about Iran, peace, war, we've called up a former State Department official who worked on Iran policy in the Biden administration. Jennifer Gavito was a career State Department official who rose to near the top of the department. Welcome to the program.
20: Thanks for having me.
17: Okay, so when you hear the president's rhetoric saying it's largely negotiated, actually it's not, and changing constantly, what does that do to negotiations?
20: I think on one hand, it indicates that progress is actually being made. And I tend to think that is true here. The only way to end this conflict is through a diplomatic resolution. And those take time. I think it's important to remember that the JCPOA, the agreement from the Biden era over Iran's nuclear deal, took over 2 years to negotiate. I think at the same time, though, this may continue to suggest that there is, within the Trump administration, a fundamental misunderstanding of the Iranian regime and its continued adherence to its ideological red lines, because it doesn't believe it's lost this war and it doesn't think it has to compromise.
17: I think you're suggesting that the president overstates progress because perhaps he has convinced himself that he really has made progress until reality tells him differently?
20: And I think he's inching towards progress. I think it's important to note that. But those last 5% of the negotiations are always the hardest. And I think that's the moment that we're in right now.
17: What does it do to the United States when Iranians are able to mock our president and accuse him of manipulating the stock market, which does in fact move up and down with everything he says?
20: Well, I think the Iranians have perhaps a far better understanding of the United States than is the case vice versa. And they certainly understand how to get under this particular president's skin.
17: Hmm. Do we also have here an indication of divides within the administration or more broadly within the Republican Party? The president proclaims this deal. Then he discovers a lot of his fellow Republicans don't like it. And so he says, no, actually, there wasn't a deal.
20: I think that's absolutely correct. I think the president is waffling between instincts. On one hand, to cut his losses and strike whatever deal he can get in the near term to get global commerce moving again with the opening of the Strait of Hormuz in particular. If he can get progress on the nuclear deal, I think that is a benefit for him. On the other hand, I think his instinct is to wait until he can portray this as some type, any type of strategic win for the United States, where that has proven elusive so far.
17: You mentioned that the president is dealing with an Iran that is very dug in on certain issues that are greatly important to the United States. I suppose the United States is also dealing with an Israel that is dug in, and the Israeli Prime Minister Benjamin Netanyahu has insisted, as we heard, that Lebanon isn't going to be part of this agreement, and he wants to continue his war in Lebanon. How does that complicate things?
20: Lebanon has a real potential to be a spoiler in this negotiation. For Iran, Hezbollah in Lebanon is its most important proxy. And so therefore, Israeli attacks on Hezbollah are equated in large measure to attacks on Iran itself. And Iran is saying we can't conclude a deal as long as Israel continues to attack us. Prime Minister Netanyahu, who has very little leverage over President Trump, when it comes to finalizing this deal, is left really with Lebanon as the only card at his disposal. And so it is not surprising to me that he is using that at this moment to disrupt these negotiations.
17: Can Netanyahu use that card to prevent any peace deal at all? Because he's been very open about the idea that he doesn't think any peace deal with this particular regime is worth doing.
20: So the Trump administration can certainly, as we saw them do with the initial ceasefire with Lebanon, can certainly pressure Prime Minister Netanyahu and probably have some success in holding them back. That being said, Prime Minister Netanyahu has been very clear that it will continue to take action in its national interest in the region as it sees fit. And so it's really more of a question of whether President Trump is willing to put himself on a collision course with Prime Minister Netanyahu at this point, or whether he'll let Netanyahu continue to potentially disrupt this deal.
17: The president instead is sticking up for Israel and saying to Arab nations, listen, recognize Israel, as a few of you already have done. I recognize, as we heard from Franco, that Arab nations are unlikely to do that right now, but isn't there something in this for Arab countries?
20: Long term, there is certainly something in it. The Abraham Accords were a very positive development. That being said, I think that this is somewhat of an own goal. Saudi Arabia has been crystal clear that absent a pathway to statehood for the Palestinians, it will not normalize. And so President Trump has essentially laid something on the table that has zero chance of success.
17: Jennifer Gavito is a former senior State Department official, now a senior advisor at the Cohen Group. Thanks so much.
20: Thank you.
18: The Trump administration has had enough of leaks. The Office of Personnel Management says leaks about immigration enforcement and military operations put federal agents and service members at risk. So the government has a sweeping plan for keeping lips sealed. Here's NPR's Andrea Hsu.
1: Non-disclosure agreements, or NDAs, are common in the private sector, but not in the federal government. The Trump administration wants to change that with a proposed rule out today. It would give federal agencies the option to make new and existing employees sign NDAs. Now, already, privacy and ethics rules govern how the nearly 2 million people who work for the government handle information. And so, to Ray Limon,
21: this seems to be a new add-on that seems to be very, very broad in nature.
1: Limon spent nearly three decades working as an attorney and human resources leader in the federal government. He doesn't buy the Trump administration's arguments that NDAs are needed across the civil service. He says it's not the rank-and-file folks who handle the day-to-day functions of the government who are doing the leaking. Instead,
21: these are typically more senior individuals, typically politicals, that have access to information that share it with reporters.
1: Perhaps the biggest disclosure of Trump's second term came when Defense Secretary Pete Hegseth shared plans of an imminent strike on Yemen in a Signal chat. Now, the Trump administration says the draft rule does not create, quote, new substantive restrictions on employees' speech. The proposal acknowledges that federal workers can still blow the whistle on waste, fraud, and abuse. Federal law protects that. Still, Limon fears NDAs could have a further chilling effect on a workforce that's already seen upheaval under Trump.
21: I'm just adding this to another tranche of measures that they're taking to kind of step on the throat of the employee.
1: Now the public has 30 days to weigh in. Andrea Hsu, NPR News, Washington.

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7: Good Wednesday morning and welcome to GBH's Morning Edition. I'm Craig Lamolt, in for Mark Herz. Partly cloudy and warm today, a high of 88. Looking at local headlines, Harvard says that Boston Mayor Michelle Wu has abruptly canceled her appearance as the Class Day speaker for the law school today. Harvard's Graduate Student Union had previously called for Wu to drop out of the appearance, asking her not to cross the picket line of their current strike. Matthew Farwell, the former Stoughton police officer charged with killing Sandra Birchmore, has been denied bail ahead of his federal trial in October. The judge said the evidence against Farwell was, quote, very strong, if not overwhelming. And Celtics head coach Joe Mazzulla has been named the NBA Coach of the Year for the 2025-26 season, becoming the first Celtics coach to win the honor since Bill Fitch in 1980. More local news in 10 minutes here on GBH.
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0: This is Morning Edition from NPR News. I'm E. Martinez.
2: And I'm Steve Inskeep. We've learned in recent days of a man charged with doing something like spying for China. Thomas Paquin II is accused of working for China without registering as a foreign agent. Paquin has been in custody since February, apparently, and has been due in court this coming Friday. Politico's Josh Gerstein broke the story of one of many people who are in between two worlds, working in some way between the United States and China.
9: He is an American journalist. He describes himself as a sort of a geopolitical consultant. He has lived in China for the last decade and a half or so, and seems to have operated kind of on the fringes of Republican politics and kind of MAGA politics since Trump came on the scene.
2: What is it that the government alleges that he did that was illegal?
9: So the U.S. government is alleging that Paquin acted as an unregistered foreign agent for China. He's not exactly charged with spying or espionage, but he is charged with working pretty much directly for someone who the FBI believes is part of China's spy apparatus, a handler basically for the Ministry of State Security in China. The claim is that Paquin was involved in transporting some cell phones and maybe a laptop with encryption technology on it and trying to deliver it to someone else who was vying for a job in the Trump administration.
2: There's so many fascinating details in this story, and here is one. You note that the FBI, once they found out about this man, tried to make him a double agent, according to the court filings.
9: Right. So it sounds like after they first intercepted Paquin at the airport when he was coming in from China in January 2025, they sent him on his way. And then apparently Paquin returned in February of this year, and that's when things sort of amped up. He had a bunch of meetings in the U.S., and it sounds like he was involved in setting up some type of sting operation against that person who did eventually get some type of job in the Trump administration at a hotel in Washington in February of this year. Exactly what the outcome of that sting operation was is not totally clear. We know that Paquin was arrested soon after it happened, and what happened with the person who had the job in the Trump administration isn't described in this court affidavit.
2: Are we maybe finding out why he is only accused of failing to register as a lobbyist as opposed to being accused of spying?
9: It could be that maybe he cooperated with the FBI to a degree that they're willing to pursue a lesser charge against him. Paquin's attorney is basically describing this as kind of a paperwork violation, that he didn't file the proper papers with the U.S. government to represent China or to act on their behalf in the U.S. I have to say the kinds of activities they're alleging seem to me to go beyond the kind of lobbying that is normally the kind of thing that you would file a registration over.
2: Is it surprising at all that the Trump administration has been willing to pursue this person, given that he does seem to be politically aligned with the president?
9: Well, it's surprising for a couple reasons. One is, as you mentioned, he certainly seems to be sort of a MAGA personality. When you look at a lot of Paquin's commentary online, it's very, very supportive of the Trump administration. It's also interesting because the Trump administration has not pursued a lot of these foreign influence and foreign agent type cases. So it's notable that this is one case where they've taken this very seriously, both running some kind of sting operation and then arresting this individual after he returned to the U.S. earlier this year.
2: Josh Gerstein of Politico, thanks so much.
9: Happy to do it, Steve. Take care.
10: Israel says it is punishing soldiers who destroyed and desecrated two Christian religious statues while invading South Lebanon. In another Lebanese village, satellite images appear to show its military bulldozing a convent, but Israel claims the building is still standing. NPR's Gina Raff and Jawad Rizkala have this report.
11: In the border village of Yaroun in southern Lebanon, the small convent with its Catholic school was the center of village life for decades. Mazen Farah, a former pupil, shares this video of a student musical performance there in the 1980s. He's one of the small boys on stage in a white button-down and navy pants, a musical note pinned to his shirt. Israel destroyed a lot of the mixed Christian-Muslim border village, including a church, during the 2024 war. Last month, during a ceasefire with Lebanon, the Israeli army moved across the border to bulldoze much of the rest, including three mosques, according to village leaders. Israel says it's targeting the infrastructure of Iran-backed Hezbollah. Farah and other displaced residents know about the recent destruction only through commercial satellite images, and in the case of the convent, footage surreptitiously taken from a neighboring town.
12: So this was the monastery, and beside it, there's the school, St. George's School.
11: Village official Adiba Jacques' mother taught French at the school. He points out that subsequent satellite images show just bare ground where the convent and school once stood.
13: The whole building been demolished by bulldozer, and we can see it. Now you can see it on satellite images. Doesn't exist anymore.
11: Vatican media announced the destruction of the Greek Catholic properties.
14: In Lebanon last Friday, a convent and former school belonging to the Salvatorian Sisters were destroyed by the Israeli army.
11: Israel condemned the destruction of a statue of Jesus in another village, and last month sentenced the soldier who did it to 30 days detention. But it continues to deny it destroyed the convent in Yaroun. It has released images of a different building, a pharmacy run by a lay Catholic order, in an attempt to show the convent still stands. NPR provided images to the Israeli military that indicate the convent was destroyed, and the building Israel had shown was a different one. It responded by repeating its denial with the misidentified photo. Last year, villagers celebrated Christmas in the ruins of St. George Church. Previous Israeli attacks left only two outer walls standing. Now, prevented by Israel from returning, even that site is inaccessible to Yaroun's residents. Jane Araf, NPR News, Beirut.
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6: 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The discovery of a jade artifact leads to the unearthing of an ancient city hidden in the mountains of Sichuan. 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
17: Live from NPR News in Washington, I'm Dave Mattingly. Republican Senator John Cornyn says he must respect the will of the voters in Texas. The four-term incumbent lost his GOP Senate runoff election yesterday to the state's Attorney General, Ken Paxton. President Trump endorsed Paxton late last week. Paxton will now face Democratic State Representative James Tallarico in November. Lawmakers in South Carolina are once again saying no to calls from President Trump to redraw the state's congressional map. The state Senate rejected the proposal yesterday as early in-person voting began in South Carolina's primary elections. Iran is threatening to retaliate in response to Monday's attacks in southern Iran by the U.S. military. American forces hit missile launchers and boats placing mines in what U.S. Central Command described as self-defense. Iran's foreign ministry called the strikes a blatant violation of the ongoing ceasefire. NPR's Franco Ordonez says despite the latest back and forth, President Trump continues to express optimism.
18: Last month, Trump said they were very close to a deal and that the two sides agreed to even dig up Iran's enriched uranium. The reality is, while the president has repeatedly projected this kind of optimism, there has yet to be anything really concrete or durable toward a resolution.
17: That's NPR's Franco Ordonez. This is NPR News.
7: From the GBH newsroom in Boston, I'm Craig LaMolt. There was a celebration on Beacon Hill yesterday for the formation of the country's first union for rideshare drivers. The new App Drivers Union represents roughly 70,000 drivers across the state. Union member Priscel Perlongo says for years, drivers had no voice and were part of a system that was broken.
19: A system that expects us to work long hours, earn less, and eventually be replaced. But today that changes. Now we have our union. Now we have power. Now we have a seat on the table.
7: Union leaders say they'll soon be reaching out to rideshare companies to start negotiations. Pope Leo's historic apology over slavery has some Boston Catholics excited about the direction the church is heading in. In his first major encyclical, Pope Leo apologized for the role the Vatican played in validating slavery and for taking too long to condemn the practice. Donna Doucette is with Voice of the Faithful. She says other popes have spoken against slavery, but Leo is the first to express remorse.
20: It is important as a step for the institutional church to begin its effort to regain its ability to speak to moral issues coherently.
7: Doucette says the church also becomes more welcoming when it's willing to admit mistakes and be transparent about overcoming them. The cost of a lobster roll continues to get pricier, now pushing $50 in some restaurants. Lobster prices have been ticking up for years, partly due to dwindling supplies from Maine, the region's largest supplier. But the surge in fuel prices on top of that is sending wholesale prices into the stratosphere. Steve Baresi is with Wolf Seafood in Boston.
21: Fuel costs are so high, bait is so high, labor is so high, maintenance of their traps is so high, so by the time they get out, they're already in the red. Live lobsters are up around $2 a pound compared to last year, which translates to higher meat prices.
7: Unless fuel costs drop, seafood wholesalers say they don't expect lobster prices to change. This is GBH. The time is 6:34.
8: 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Following Mary Bennett as she finally finds her voice after a lifetime of being overlooked. 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
1: I'm Marjorie Egan. Tune in today. Boston Mayor Michelle Wu joins us at the Boston Public Library for Ask the Mayor. 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
4: From the GBH newsroom in Boston, I'm Craig Lamolt with Morning Edition. One more warm day ahead of us before temperatures start to drop. Meteorologist Dave Epstein has the details.
5: Partly sunny, warm, and somewhat humid today. Temperatures in the mid, perhaps upper 80s. Overnight tonight, there might be a little shower this evening. Otherwise, clouds around, temperature falling towards 60. Tomorrow, a mix of clouds and sun. There might be a pop-up shower or thunderstorm, lower 70s. We're near 70 on Friday with a blend of clouds and sun. Showers are likely Saturday morning. It's a very cool day, 60 to 65. 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
4: Governor Maura Healey says that more than a dozen communities awaiting public viewing licenses for World Cup watch parties should be receiving them this week, cutting it a little close for some. Several event planners said they were about to cancel their planned events, but Healey says her administration has received assurances the licenses will come through. In March, Healey awarded $10 million in grants to 17 local organizations across 25 communities for World Cup watch parties, offering an opportunity for soccer fans to catch the action without buying a ticket to an in-person game at Gillette. Framingham and Weymouth have already canceled their plans to hold watch parties over concerns about security and costs. Coming up on the Marketplace Morning Report, is the future of journalism on Spotify? We'll take a look as users on the music streaming platform will now have access to long-form magazine articles. And in the news at 7, Cambridge police officers are pushing back after the city council voted to stop the use of a gunshot detection system used by over a dozen departments across the state. More news just ahead on GBH's Morning Edition.
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0: Nights Morning Edition from NPR News. I'm Steve Inskeep.
1: And I'm Amy Martinez. For the first time in decades, the U.S. men's soccer team gets to play on home turf during this summer's FIFA World Cup. Hopes are high, and now we know which 26 players are shouldering those hopes. NPR's Becky Sullivan was in New York on Tuesday when the squad was announced.
2: Last Friday, Ricardo Pepi was running errands with his dad at

0: home in Texas when his phone screen lit up.
1: This grocery store, you know, we're just in the car, and then all of a sudden I just hear my phone and I check it and it's an email.
0: On Friday morning, every player on the team got a video message from coach Mauricio Pochettino congratulating them on making the World Cup roster.
1: My first reaction was just a lot of chills going through my body. I couldn't really believe it. And then I showed my father and he had the exact same reaction. So it was just something special, man, something that I can't really describe how it feels, to be honest. It's just a lot of happiness.
0: This moment was especially sweet for Pepe, the 23-year-old forward who was left off the roster last time. Half of this year's squad are, like him, new to the World Cup this year. The other half are veterans who made the trip in 2022, though even some of them were nervous on Friday as they awaited their own fate.
2: I'm usually a pretty cool customer, but yeah, there was definitely some anxiety, some nerves.
0: Defender Tim Ream is the oldest player on this World Cup squad. He's 38, has been team captain for many games over the past few years, and it's been a bumpy few years, by the way. There was a lot of optimism around what was then a really young team at the 22 World Cup, who tied England and reached the round of 16, but then things fell apart. In 2024, the squad got bounced in embarrassing fashion from the Copa America. They fired their coach in a panic amidst a storm of drama, and then hired the big league coach, Pochettino, to right the ship. Even now, the jury is still out on whether he has pulled it off. Ream says all of that is now in the rearview mirror.
2: It's a World Cup. It doesn't matter what's happened. It's all in the past. Yes, you can learn from it, but it's not going to change what the intensity and what the level of play is. And we are a group who understands that.
0: There is a key difference this time, of course. The World Cup is here. 11 U.S. cities are hosting games, including the three group stage matches for the U.S., which will play in Los Angeles and Seattle. Here's midfielder Christian Roldan.
3: When you think of the 2026 World Cup, you think of pressure, right? But pressure comes with privilege. We have the opportunity to really motivate and inspire the next generation at this World Cup, and I think everybody holds that responsibility to their heart.
0: This World Cup has been circled on the calendar for years now because a whole generation of American players are now in their prime. Three key guys are all 27 years old. Midfielder Tyler Adams, who plays for the English team Bournemouth, the Swiss Army knife player Weston McKinney, an Air Force brat who spent some formative years growing up in Germany, and of course, forward Christian Pulisic, the quiet Pennsylvania native turned AC Milan star. For months, Pulisic has been peppered with questions about whether he feels the pressure.
4: No, I feel like I've been asked this question so many times, so I'm not going to get into it anymore. I mean, there's pressure, it's a World Cup, I understand.
0: Now the whirlwind has begun. The messages on Friday were followed by flights to New York and now to Atlanta to train. The team has just about 2 weeks to gel with a pair of international friendlies that will serve as tune-up games. Pulisic says this is what he has been waiting for his whole career.
4: You only have a World Cup in your home country once in your life. So I'm going to take advantage of these opportunities, and I'm grateful I get to do this.
0: The World Cup begins June 11th. The U.S. will play its first game the next day. Becky Sullivan, NPR News, New York.
5: 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I'm E. Martinez.
6: And I'm Steve Kavinsky.
7: Malden's downtown is changing, and immigrants are helping drive that transformation.
8: 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There's Arabic restaurant further down. 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A lot of bubble tea places.
7: The city is now one of the most diverse in Massachusetts, and its food scene reflects that shift.
9: Many people have come here, and so the restaurants have followed. 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
7: I'm Megan Smith. 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
12: And the Boston Speaker Series, announcing its upcoming season at Symphony Hall for 7 evenings, including Pete Buttigieg, former UK Prime Minister Boris Johnson, historian Doris Kearns Goodwin, and former U.S. Ambassador to China Nicholas Burns. 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
6: You're listening to GBH's Morning Edition. I'm Craig LaMalt. Partly sunny and humid today with highs reaching the mid-80s. Coming up after the news at 7, the White House is saying little about President Trump's checkup at Walter Reed yesterday, his third in 13 months. Critics say the lack of transparency only raises more questions about his health. We'll have more on that, plus all the morning's news right here on GBH 89.7. It's 6:52.
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13: For Marketplace, I'm Nova Safo. Good morning. 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The change comes on the heels of a bunch of new features announced during Spotify's Investor Day last week as the company tries to turn around its slumping stock. Marketplace's Megan McCarty-Carino has more.
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18: How many times have you started a long-form article and thought, wouldn't it be cool if you could listen to that in the car? 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
15: Carnegie Mellon professor Michael Smith says many publications offer their own audio versions of articles.
18: But they're all a little bit different. They're a little bit wonky.
15: So consolidating them on a platform where users already have a listening habit could be beneficial for publishers, too. I'm Megan McCarty-Carino for Marketplace.
13: Spotify shares rose nearly 2% yesterday, retreating 0.5% in pre-market trading this morning. Let's do the numbers. While markets in Asia were mixed overnight, Japan's Nikkei closed flat, Hong Kong's Hang Seng Index fell 1%, but you're hearing happy music because on Wall Street, Dow, S&P, and NASDAQ futures are up in the 0.3% to 0.5% range.
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13: We know that how consumers are feeling about the economy and how they're spending has often not matched up, but analytics company J.D. Power says consumers have grown increasingly worried about inflation and many are delaying major purchases. This is especially true for people under 40. In a survey, J.D. Power found only a third in that age group believe they can cover everyday expenses. Jennifer White is Senior Director of Financial Services Intelligence at J.D. Power, and she joins us now for more. Good morning.
19: Good morning.
13: Your latest survey found quite a bit of challenges right now for consumers. Can you break it down for those under 40 versus older generations? What are the challenges they're facing?
19: In general, we know that more than two-thirds of the U.S. consumer base is struggling to some degree financially. And when I say struggling, I mean things like, can you pay your bills on time? Do you have both access to short and long-term deposits? The challenge is for those younger consumers amongst us, their ability to meet those thresholds is something that very often comes with time, and they haven't had enough time to build up those resources in a way that, you know, makes them feel more comfortable about their financial health.
13: And for the younger consumer, and perhaps even others as well in other generations, you think we are reaching a tipping point or near one where, you know, the resilience that we've seen so far in the last few years may be about to come to an end?
19: I do believe that we have seen incredible resilience, particularly in the younger consumer base. The challenge is predicting when price fatigue will erode that resilience. We definitely see changes in behaviors with regard to affordability being more pronounced among younger consumers. So taking greater steps today in order to navigate price fatigue. So it would seem to indicate that that tipping point would come sooner for the younger consumer than the older consumer, but it's hard to predict when it'll happen.
13: Tell me about what role you're seeing social media and AI play in all this in terms of financial advice and information that people may be seeking out.
19: We asked consumers in the last 3 months, have you gone to AI to ask for financial advice or information? That number is 68% in the under 40 population compared to 42% in the over 40 population. Now, consumers of all ages are telling us that they're going to verify that information. The challenge is when we say, who are you verifying it with? Most often it's friends and family. So what verification really looks like can be worrisome if we think about how often AI can be misleading to consumers.
13: If you had one piece of financial advice for folks who may be struggling out there or who may be trying to get some kind of financial assistance, what would that advice be?
19: Reach out to your bank. Spend the time to find out how to make an appointment for an in-person or a virtual consultation. 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
13: I'm Nova Safo with the Marketplace Morning Report. 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
23: State lawmakers in South Carolina have rejected a plan to redraw congressional maps, keeping the state's only majority black district intact. Good morning, it's Wednesday, May 27th. I'm Craig LaMolt, and this is GBH's Morning Edition. A teenager from Martha's Vineyard who was detained by ICE while fishing with his dad has been released.
24: We had a conversation with the judge, and basically she says that she tentatively agrees with all of our points.
23: And a soccer player who once played locally is recognized as he returns to represent Team Haiti in the World Cup.
25: It's hard to describe how I'm feeling right now, because when I look around this room, I think about where my journey started.
23: The Red Sox lose to the Braves. A warm day ahead, highs in the upper 80s. Right now, 7:01, here's the news.
0: Live from NPR News in Washington, I'm Corva Coleman. Texas Attorney General Ken Paxton has won the state's Republican runoff primary for the U.S. Senate. He defeated longtime Senator John Cornyn after Paxton got President Trump's endorsement. Paxton will face Democrat James Tallarico in the general election this fall. From the Texas newsroom, Blaze Ganey reports Tallarico has already released negative messages about Paxton.
1: Minutes after the winner was cleared, Tallarico's campaign sent an email out featuring a new video where he highlights Paxton's impeachment.
2: 3 years ago, Ken Paxton was impeached by his own party for using his public office to enrich himself and his donors at the expense of the people.
1: Paxton also quickly came out with his own bar, calling Tallarico the most well-funded radical Democrat in America. Polling for this potential matchup had Tallarico ahead by 1 point, something that, if true, would make history as no Democrat has won a Texas state race in 3 decades. I'm Blaze Ganey in Austin.
0: The South Carolina State Senate has rejected President Trump's effort to redraw congressional districts in that state ahead of midterm elections. Gavin Jackson of South Carolina Public Radio says the state Senate voted as South Carolinians started casting early votes for their primary election.
3: This all came to a head yesterday. That was the first day of early voting for the primaries, and Democrats were urging people to go to the polls, and more than 30,000 votes had been cast already as lawmakers were meeting, so some of them were even getting updates during that debate. And around that time, lawmakers faced a couple of procedural votes in the Senate to get the redistricting bill to a vote, and it lost.
0: Gavin Jackson reporting. A new map could have flipped the only South Carolina U.S. House seat held by a Democrat. It's held by the veteran civil rights activist, Congressman James Clyburn. Israeli military forces have pushed farther into Lebanon. The Lebanese Health Ministry says Israel has launched airstrikes that have killed at least 31 people over the last 2 days. NPR's Gina Raff reports from Beirut.
4: Israel launched its most intense airstrikes in weeks, despite a U.S.-brokered ceasefire. Israeli Prime Minister Benjamin Netanyahu vowed to crush Hezbollah and said Israeli forces were capturing and controlling areas in Lebanon. Lebanese health authorities said the dead included 2 children and 3 women in attacks on a village in southern Lebanon. Iran-backed Hezbollah said it targeted Israeli forces and tanks advancing in the south. Iran has insisted on an end to the war in Lebanon as part of any peace agreement with the U.S. Jane Araf, NPR News, Beirut.
0: The Israeli strikes come as there is little news of movement in the ceasefire between Iran and the U.S. President Trump earlier trumpeted a deal to end the war, but he and the White House have since lowered expectations. 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
23: From the GBH newsroom in Boston, I'm Craig LaMolt. Cambridge police officers are pushing back on a recent city council vote to stop using a controversial gunshot detection system. GBH's Chris Burrell reports the ShotSpotter system is used by more than a dozen city police departments in Massachusetts.
5: ShotSpotter uses microphones to pick up gunshot sounds and alerts police with the location. It's been in use in Cambridge since 2014, and the city's police union says it saves lives by speeding up response times. Cade Crockford tracks technology for the ACLU of Massachusetts. They say gunfire detection systems lead to over-policing in lower-income neighborhoods of color.
26: Law enforcement rush to those neighborhoods looking for a shooter, which can cause a number of downstream civil rights and civil liberties problems.
5: Following the council vote, Cambridge will stop using the technology sometime in the next 90 days. Chris Burrell, GBH News.
23: The Martha's Vineyard teenager who was detained by ICE while fishing with his father last week has been released. The two were initially stopped by the Coast Guard, which says it believed their boat was in distress. The government claims both have pending deportation orders after their appeal for asylum was denied in 2024. The teen's attorney, Amelia Rittner, says the government didn't follow strict rules on how to detain people with a deportation order. A judge agreed last week and freed him.
27: There are issues with the family not being provided the procedural protections that the regulations supply. So there's a lot of issues with warrants and with whether or not they can essentially just grab anybody who has a removal order.
23: Another judge agreed that the government didn't follow its own rules in detaining the boy's father. He was also ordered released, although he still can be deported. A Haitian soccer player with local ties is being honored ahead of his appearance in this year's World Cup. Growing up, Francis Pirot had played for Melrose High School. Now he's a key member of Haiti's national team. He was on Beacon Hill yesterday with Governor Maura Healey, declaring it Francis Pirot Day in Massachusetts. He says getting to the World Cup was a journey.
25: Many people doubted me and didn't believe in me, but that only gave me more motivation. Step by step, the dream that started barefoot in Haiti brought me to Euros, Champions League, and now the biggest stage in the world.
23: No matter what happens, it will be a huge moment for Haiti. This is the first time their men's team has qualified for a World Cup since 1974. They're set to take on Scotland at Gillette Stadium on June 13th. The Red Sox lost to the Braves 7-6. They play again tonight at Fenway. First pitch is at 6:45. We have a warm day on tap, but it won't last too long. GBH meteorologist Dave Epstein has the full forecast.
6: Quite the contrast in temperature the next several days. Today's summery. We're in the mid-80s with a blend of clouds and sun. Maybe an evening shower tonight down toward 60 by morning. Thursday, a lot cooler. We're near 70, a blend of clouds and sun. That's going to knock 15 degrees off what we'll experience this afternoon. There could be a shower or thunderstorm as well in the afternoon. Friday, partly sunny around 70. It gets even chillier for Saturday, low to mid-60s. A lot of clouds and a few showers in the morning. For GBH News, I'm Dave Epstein.
23: Right now it's 69 degrees in Boston.
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8: 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I'm Steve Inskeep in Washington, D.C.
9: And I'm Martinez in Culver City, California. A pair of Republican senators have lost their seats in less than 2 weeks.
8: Yeah, one of them is John Cornyn. Texas Attorney General Ken Paxton defeated Cornyn on Tuesday. He's been a senator for four terms. Paxton outpolled Cornyn by a margin of nearly 2-1. President Trump supported Paxton, endorsing him late after Paxton was leading in many polls. Trump also recently supported the successful primary challenge to Louisiana Republican Senator Bill Cassidy.
9: Houston Public Media's Andrew Schneider has been following all of this. So, Andrew, help us understand the scope of Paxton's victory over Cornyn.
12: Well, like many elections across Texas and around the country, the contest is very much about a potential changing of the guard. Cornyn is in his mid-70s. He's a staunch conservative, but he represents the establishment wing of the Texas Republican Party. The party's moved considerably to the right since he was first elected senator when George W. Bush was in the White House. Paxton's younger. He's long been a favorite with what has been developed into the MAGA wing of the party. He made the case over the course of the past year plus that Cornyn's time was past, and particularly that Cornyn wasn't enough of a supporter of President Trump. Cornyn repeatedly countered that he's voted for Trump's agenda more than 99% of the time, but that's a message he wasn't able to get through to a majority of Republican primary voters.
9: Yeah, early voting was already happening when President's endorsement came. So how much of a role did you think that played in Paxton's win?
12: Well, Paxton gave Trump a lot of credit for pushing him over the top. Here's Paxton giving his victory speech in Plano, Texas.
16: President Trump is the leader of our party, and his endorsement in this is the most powerful force in politics. And I'm honored to have his support, and I look forward to working with him in the Senate to deliver for Texas.
12: Last month, Texas Public Opinion Research released a poll that suggested a Trump endorsement would propel Paxton to a double-digit victory over Cornyn, and that's exactly what happened.
9: Okay, now Paxton is the Republican candidate against the Democratic nominee, and that's State Representative James Tallarico. Did Paxton give any indication at all how he plans to campaign against Tallarico?
12: Paxton's already arguing that Tallarico is too far left to represent the state. He pointed to Tallarico's previous statements on issues ranging from immigration to the economy to transgender rights. Now, traditionally, that line of attack has been very effective for Republicans running statewide in Texas. The last time a Democrat won statewide office here was more than 30 years ago. But it's not clear how it will work this time. One of the ways Tallarico became the Democratic nominee was by pointing to his record of flipping a state House district that previously went for Trump count by double digits. Tallarico's already launched his own campaign focusing on the corruption allegations that have dogged Paxton since he took the attorney general's office. In fact, today marks the third anniversary of Paxton's impeachment by the Republican-led Texas House on some of those charges. That's an impeachment that ended in his acquittal by the Texas Senate.
9: All right, should be a fascinating race. What are some of the other major developments that you saw in Tuesday's elections?
12: That changing of the guard phenomenon wasn't just limited to Republicans. Another race we saw called early and by a wide margin was in the Democratic primary runoff for the 18th congressional district. Now, thanks to last year's mid-decade redistricting, Congressman Christian Menefee was forced into a race against Congressman Al Green. Menefee won that face-off. Republicans targeted Green as part of the redistricting, and this was their first real victory out of that. Menefee is in his late 30s and Green is in his late 70s. And while Green had seniority on his side, this is a district that hasn't had steady representation for a few years, and that was very fresh in voters' minds.
9: That's Houston Public Media's Andrew Schneider. Thanks a lot.
12: You're welcome.
8: Let's talk about last night's Texas primary with Brandon Rodinghouse, who is a professor of political science at the University of Houston. Welcome.
10: Good morning, Steve.
8: Did it surprise you that Paxton won by so much? The last I checked, he was around 64% of the vote.
10: The margin was surprising. The fact that it was called so early was surprising. But I think what wasn't surprising was that this is really the end of the Bush era of the Republican model. Cornyn symbolized the traditional Texas GOP that had come to power in the early 1990s and had been so successful for decades. That business-oriented, institutional conservative that has a pragmatic streak was effectively defeated last night by Ken Paxton, but also as a proxy by Donald Trump.
8: Hmm. Well, I want a national audience to get to know Paxton a little. He is a big Trump supporter. He's a culture warrior. I think that's fair to say. He used his office to sue Obama once upon a time. He used his office to sue President Biden. But he also was indicted. What for?
10: Yeah, he has carried serious ethical and legal controversies for most of his tenure as attorney general. The biggest issue, as you mentioned, was a long-running securities fraud indictment that dated back to 2015, stemming from allegations that he misled investors before taking office. He also faced the FBI whistleblower investigations from top aides who accused him of abusing his office to help a donor. This triggered those impeachment proceedings in 2023. He also is at the center of a very high-profile extramarital affair that effectively led to the breakdown of his almost 40-year marriage. Paxton turned this impeachment into a loyalty test. So rather than letting it define him politically, he was able to convince Republican voters that the impeachment was a politically motivated attack. His allies came to his aid, and those legal troubles effectively became like a political armor in a lot of ways that were a kind of tool that Donald Trump had used.
8: I just want to recall that impeachment. He was impeached by the Texas House of Representatives, a very Republican body. So this was not partisan. And if I recall, he was expected to be convicted in the Senate, but somebody rode to his rescue. How did he get out of it?
10: In effect, the lieutenant governor was able to, as the judge by law and by the Constitution, put his finger on the scale and flip some of those votes. That's the way that he essentially was surviving this really important scandal. And I think it tells us that not only is Paxton a political survivor in this way through these multiple scandals, but that in a general way that scandals don't hit like they used to. Voters don't see these as disqualifying. And Republican voters are looking for ideological commitment over some kind of ethical purity.
8: Are there big donors in Texas who stood behind Paxton?
10: There are some big donors for sure that have been very vocal and who have been very generous financially to several of these big Republicans, and they've really moved the needle in Texas. That's always been the way that Texas has operated, but this is really a new world. And although they're not always successful politically, these big donors have been very successful at saving Ken Paxton.
8: Okay, so let's now talk about the general election. The initial assessment is, oh, Republicans have a little bit of a risk here. Paxton seems weak. Tallarico, the Democrats, seems strong. But I just want to begin by noting this guy has won multiple statewide general elections in Texas, has he not?
10: That's so true. And I think that the optimism for Democrats is definitely well placed. There are moments, and this is a time of a kind of perfect storm. But I think it's also the case that Republicans are still dominant in Texas, and Democrats getting a foothold is a big challenge in terms of money, in terms of messaging, and in terms of getting the voters mobilized. The Democrats have gained, I think, a psychological opening here in Texas. That's certainly the case that Cornyn's loss has exposed fractures in the GOP. And Democrats have a clear argument about why Texas Republicans maybe aren't the best to lead. But it's still the case that the Democrats' biggest problem is that they're often defined before they can define themselves.
8: And I'm also just thinking about the demographics. There was a time when demographics seemed to favor Democrats. They believed they were going to win Texas eventually. Didn't happen in 2018. Hasn't happened in more recent elections. And in fact, in 2024, the growing Hispanic vote, which Democrats thought was going to bring them Texas, leaned a little more in the Republican direction. Where's that Hispanic vote going now as we head into the 2026 voting?
10: Yes, Steve, you're totally right. The Democrats for decades talked about how demographics were destiny. And that, I think, is true. But the thing is that elections get in the way and you've got to be able to persuade people. So the Latino vote did shift significantly in 2024 to Donald Trump and the Republicans. We're seeing that shift back. Part of the reason is that you've got the issues that Donald Trump ran on didn't materialize in a way that a lot of those voters wanted. And there are new issues now that have come up that are problematic for Republicans. Republicans in a midterm. That is specifically the economy, inflation, and jobs. So you're seeing a bit of a rebound here. Democrats are optimistic they can take some of these votes back. And if they can, and they can run up those numbers a little bit in places like big urban areas, then they can be successful.
8: Brandon Rodinghouse at the University of Houston, thanks so much.
10: Thanks, Steve.
9: The White House is saying little about President Trump's checkup at Walter Reed Medical Center, his third visit since April of last year. Critics say there has been a continual lack of transparency regarding the health of the president, who turns 80 next month. Here's NPR White House correspondent Deepa Shivaram.
11: The White House billed Trump's visit to Walter Reed as a routine medical exam after Trump posted on social media saying that, quote, everything checked out perfectly. But the White House has not yet released specifics on which doctors Trump saw Monday. It also hasn't released a medical summary from Trump's doctor, though the White House says that's in the works. Even previous reports on Trump's health, though, have been somewhat vague, saying he's in, quote, excellent condition, while also noting conditions like chronic venous insufficiency, which is when veins struggle to send blood to the heart and can cause swollen ankles. The lack of specifics about the health of the second oldest president in U.S. history has raised some concerns. Trump has kept a fairly busy schedule as president, but he's occasionally been seen on camera appearing to doze off during White House events. He also has a large bruise on his hand that he often covers with makeup. He says it's from taking too much aspirin.
13: I take the big aspirin, and when you take the big aspirin, they tell you you're bruised.
11: Trump's last annual physical exam was in April 2025. Then, last October, he went back to Walter Reed for a scheduled follow-up. The White House leader revealed that was for a CT scan, but it took 2 months for that information to come out. The president has sometimes mocked his political rivals for their age and lack of energy, but polling shows Americans are concerned about Trump's age. A February poll from Reuters Ipsos says a majority of Americans, including 30% of Republicans, say Trump has become erratic with age. Deepa Shivaram, NPR News, Washington.
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23: Good Wednesday morning and welcome to GBH's Morning Edition. I'm Craig Lamolt. Thanks for being with us. Warm today, highs in the upper 80s. Looking at local headlines this morning, Cambridge-based Clover Food Lab has announced they're shutting down all 11 of their restaurants, with tomorrow being the last day of service. They cited rising food and operation costs as the reason. The MBTA will add PSAs to their digital board displays warning passengers about the danger of escalators following the death of a man at Davis Station in Somerville earlier this year. And Boston Mayor Michelle Wu says the city will scale back open street events this year as officials manage a busy summer with events such as the World Cup, Tall Ships, and the country's 250th anniversary festivities. We'll have more local news in 10 minutes here on GBH.
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2: And I'm A. Martinez. I could scroll clips of stand-up comedians all day and all night. I've had to have watched thousands by now, but there was one that I saw a few years ago that I can't forget because this clip really took me back to my childhood.
3: I don't know if you can tell by looking at me, but I was fired from being in a gang. They kicked me out because I was too positive.
2: That is comedian Josh Johnson. Now, you may know him as one of the correspondents and hosts of Comedy Central's The Daily Show. His debut HBO Max special is called Symphony. Josh, that clip, no matter how many times I hear it, makes me laugh and laugh and laugh. I connected with it because I was a weak, scrawny kid, got pushed around a lot. My uncle was in a gang, and I asked him if I could join, and he said, no, we really can't use you. So I feel like I kind of shared that emotion with you.
4: Yeah, like if you're a comedian, you're at least attempting to be a professional room reader. General things you observe and small moments offer up some of the best opportunity for jokes or for a story that would normally be really boring. But when insane things happen, we'll all stop and notice.
19: When I was little, I was in karate and everybody in my class was 11 except for one student. Kevin was 45. Our parents thought it was funny that every class, one of us had to fight a 45-year-old.
2: Right at the start of the special, there's an artist standing outside the Wiltern Theater in Los Angeles. That's where you filmed this. He's standing in front of a sign that reads, "If art is how we decorate space and music is how we decorate time, comedy is how we decorate reality." Explain what that last line means, comedy is how we decorate reality.
4: The same way that there's a blank canvas in front of an artist and then the artist paints on it, comedy also works on this blank canvas, using the moments that we have that we know are just as is, and then redecorating them with the feeling, the emotion, and the subversion of what our expectations were versus what actually happened, which is like just what life is.
19: My mom would cook some Brussels sprouts, and I'd be like, ooh. She'd be like, boy, there are starving children in Africa, and you over here wasting food. Like, it makes me wonder what parents say in Africa. Are they like, listen to me. There are children in America eating unseasoned food.
2: On your YouTube page, Josh, you post brand new stand-up comedy, an hour's worth, every week. You've done it for the past 3 years. That sounds like an impossible pace to keep up. Why do you do it?
4: I do it because I really love it. I really love writing all week. I really love performing. If you're not enjoying yourself, then you could get burned out. But I think that it's still fun and it's still something that I look forward to doing and look forward to sharing.
2: the way I kind of feel about stand-up comedians, Josh, it all stems from this one scene from this movie. It's a 1981 Mel Brooks film called History of the World Part 1. When Comicus, that's who Mel Brooks plays, he describes what he does while in the unemployment line during the Roman Empire. Let's listen to that.
5: Occupation?
6: Stand-up philosopher.
5: What?
6: Stand-up philosopher. I coalesce the vapor of human experience into a viable and logical comprehension.
5: Oh, a artist.
2: So, Josh, I don't know if you've ever seen that movie or that scene, but I think that's what comedians are, to me at least, stand-up philosophers. And I think it kind of describes you in the special. Do you see yourself as a stand-up philosopher in any way?
4: I just don't think that's for me to say. I think that if people have that takeaway, then great, but I'm not going to call myself one.
9: That is comedian Josh Johnson. His HBO Max special is called Symphony. Josh, thanks a lot.
4: Thanks for having me.
8: In the 1990s, kids around this country met a little pup with a big imagination.
7: What's the

0: Wishbone was a live-action PBS show that followed a Jack Russell Terrier and his owner, Joe. Wishbone would dream about classic literature and imagine himself as the main character.
1: Like Frankenstein.
2: Victor Frankenstein, a young student of science, conducted his own secret scientific experiment. It's one of the greatest monster books ever, and the scariest, the spine-tingliest, the flat-out spookiest! I'm rambling, sorry.
1: And Faust.
2: And how long do you get to keep my immortal soul?
3: For all eternity.
2: Eternity. So we mean like forever eternity. No turning back. I'm not very comfortable with that.
1: The crew from the show put together a new documentary about it. It's called What's the Story, Wishbone?
0: Joey Stewart was the first assistant director of Wishbone, the TV show, and is the director of the documentary.
4: Every time we meet people and work on different movies and TV shows, that's the only thing anybody wants to talk about.
0: Every week they needed to tell a different classic story in less than half an hour.
4: So we'd get a script on a Monday, we'd break it down and figure out what the sets we needed to build, what the cast we needed to cast, what were all the dog tricks.
1: Soccer was that dog. Larry Brantley was his voice.
5: Jackie Kaplan, our head animal trainer, had a hard and fast rule, which was nobody gets to pet the dog. Period. End of story. He's hyper-focused, and he can lose that focus. So we all learned pretty early on this set discipline because we did not want to do anything that was going to pull him off focus.
1: Stewart says despite being a show for kids,
4: we weren't afraid of dark shows. Look at Joan of Arc.
0: Talk about a hot take. He says a lot of the crew back then were young and inexperienced.
4: If somebody offered me this job now, I would think they're crazy. But at the time, we didn't know any better.
0: 30 years later, Stewart says it was one of the most important shows he's ever worked on.
4: I mean, the legacy of the show for me is, you know, giving children an excitement for reading or an excitement about classic literature and quite often forming them into what they became later in their lives and remembering that Wishbone was a huge part of that.
6: What's the story, Wishbone?
1: The documentary airs on PBS stations starting today. So what's the story, Wishbone?
6: What's the story, Wishbone?
7: Are we on? Is this thing rolling? Are we? Yeah, we got it? Okay. This is NPR News.
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10: 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The discovery of a jade artifact leads to the unearthing of an ancient city hidden in the mountains of Sichuan. Catch Secrets of the Dead, China's Bronze Kingdom, tonight at 10 on GBH2.
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12: Live from NPR News in Washington, I'm Dave Manningley. President Trump is scheduled to hold a cabinet meeting at the White House today, a day after Iran threatened to retaliate in response to U.S. airstrikes in southern Iran. The foreign ministry in Tehran called the strikes a blatant violation of the ongoing ceasefire. U.S. Central Command said the attacks were self-defense. The Trump administration has announced a strategic partnership between the U.S. and the former Soviet Republic of Armenia. NPR's Charles Maines in Moscow says the deal is the latest example of expanding American influence in the South Caucasus.
13: At a signing ceremony in Armenia's capital city, Yerevan, Secretary of State Marco Rubio heralded growing ties with the U.S., as well as progress on a U.S. proposed transit corridor between Armenia and its traditional rival, Azerbaijan.
14: This agreement marks the biggest step to date on making this historic route a reality, on advancing peace and on increasing prosperity in Armenia and, frankly, on the region.
13: Build the Trump Route for International Peace and Prosperity, or TRIP. The corridor seeks to reinforce a shaky peace between the South Caucasus neighbors and U.S. access to critical minerals in Central Asia. Armenia's closer ties with Washington come amid a wider embrace of the West. That's irked the region's traditional power broker, Russia, which has threatened economic retaliation. Charles Maines, NPR News, Moscow.
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3: From the GBH newsroom in Boston, I'm Craig LaMolt. Dozens of drivers for Uber and Lyft gathered outside the statehouse yesterday to celebrate the formation of the country's first rideshare drivers union. Roughly 70,000 people across Massachusetts are now part of the new App Drivers Union that's been approved after a years-long push. Local labor leader April Verrett says they deserve dignity and respect.
15: The respect of being treated like a human being, not a disposable line of code. And workers deserve power. The power to have a real voice in the conditions shaping their labor and their lives.
3: The drivers make up the largest group of private sector workers to have their union recognized since 1941. Pope Leo is apologizing for the Roman Catholic Church's role in slavery, becoming the first pontiff to do so. With his first major encyclical, Pope Leo asked for pardon in the name of the church for its role in helping legitimize slavery. Donna Doucette is with the Catholic lay group Voice of the Faithful. She says she welcomes the apology and a church more willing to reassess its past.
16: Hopefully it says that we'll stop being such scaredy cats. We will admit errors. We acknowledge them. We're transparent in our efforts to overcome them.
3: Doucette says the apology also helps the church reassert its moral standing around the world. Some good news for soccer fans hoping to attend a watch party for the World Cup. GBH's Tori Bedford reports Massachusetts Governor Maura Healey says licenses to throw those watch parties will be going out this week.
17: Back in March, the Healey administration awarded $10 million in grants for World Cup watch parties in 25 communities across the state. But to legally show FIFA matches in public, those municipalities need a permit. And months of delays have kept many towns and cities in limbo, unable to secure contracts for security, event volunteers, or food vendors. Several communities have already scaled back or canceled their planned events over concerns about costs. Healey told reporters that her administration has received assurances that those permits will come through this week, saying she wants the World Cup to be something that's celebrated and enjoyed across the state. Tori Bedford, GBH News.
3: It's 69 degrees in Boston. For more original reporting, go to gbhnews.org.
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0: It's Morning Edition from NPR News. I'm Steve Inskeep in Washington, D.C.
1: And I'm A. Martinez in Culver City, California. A Republican running for mayor in the heavily Democratic city of Los Angeles is being boosted with the help of artificial intelligence videos. Former reality TV star Spencer Pratt is drawing comparisons to Donald Trump for his combative style and controversial online tactics. Here's NPR's Bobby Allen.
19: The video starts showing Spencer Pratt portrayed as Luke Skywalker from Star Wars, flying into a burning Los Angeles to save the day. LA Mayor Karen Bass, depicted as Darth Vader, has a lightsaber duel with Pratt. The video ends with the words, "LA is worth saving." The video wasn't commissioned by Pratt's campaign, it was made by a fan, but it's had more than 3 million views on X. Pratt, who played a villain on the reality TV show The Hills, is mounting an AI-fueled campaign as an outsider focused on law and order. He says government leaders are corrupt and the city's homelessness crisis isn't being addressed. As Pratt says in his TikTok videos, his home burned down in the devastating Palisades fires.
20: Did Karen Basura know fire aid money meant for wildfire victims was getting laundered to a political group that was backing her campaign?
19: Yes, he uses the Spanish word for trash to insult the city's mayor, and his allegation here distorts the facts. Still, his brash style and internet hijinks are bringing in more campaign dollars, and he's a top three contender in the race.
21: He's the most Trumpian candidate that's come on the scene as far as house style.
19: That's former Trump advisor Steve Bannon. He told me Pratt's use of AI videos, his direct-to-camera, influencer style, and name-calling makes people tune in who might not have otherwise.
21: Trump's superpower was the ability to bring in low-propensity, low-information voters. you make it accessible to people that hate politics. This is why Spencer has kind of come out of nowhere.
19: The top two vote-getters of the June 2nd nonpartisan primary will face off in November. Bass has a comfortable lead, but Pratt and progressive LA City Council member Nithya Raman are nearly even. Mike Bonin has been watching Pratt's campaign go viral online.
2: Winning the internet is not the same thing as winning an election.
19: But the former LA City Councilman says,
2: right-leaning candidates come into an internet media ecosystem that really is very well practiced in promoting itself.
19: Elon Musk is giving Pratt's campaign algorithm juice on X. Far-right influencers are sharing him. And right around the time Pratt announced his bid for mayor, the California Post launched and has boosted Pratt. It's a local version of the New York Post, conservative tabloid. Dan Kasson is a government professor at Fairleigh Dickinson University. He says Pratt's message is aimed at mobilizing young men who hang out in online communities that celebrate being anti-woke and macho.
5: That sort of thing does play very well in red pill forums, where there's this idea that, yes, everyone is in control of their own lives, and we need to embrace hard truths that they won't teach you in school.
19: Pratt didn't return a request for comment, neither did Bass's campaign. Raman said through a spokesman that Pratt's AI videos show how out of touch he is with the city's entertainment industry. Quote, the very technology replacing the workers he claims to care about. When it comes to Trump and MAGA, Pratt has been walking a tightrope. So he's been distancing himself from Trump, even though the president recently signaled support for Pratt. Bannon told me these dynamics have influenced what he says publicly about Pratt.
21: Telling me I would endorse him, but I don't want to hurt his chances of winning.
19: Days have passed after Trump's supportive words, and the very online Pratt has yet to share them. Bobby Allen, NPR News, Los Angeles.
0: Another construction project is visible this week at the White House. Near President Trump's planned ballroom, workers are building a temporary outdoor arena for fights on June 14th. The event is put on by the Ultimate Fighting Championship, led by Trump's friend Dana White. Before construction started, White told us there couldn't be a greater honor. He also expressed some doubts when we met for NPR's video podcast Newsmakers.
22: There's two things I hate. I hate stadiums, and I hate, even worse than a stadium, is fighting outside. There's just so many different variables. You know, the worst obviously being rain and lightning.
0: Yeah.
22: And then bugs and, you know, temperatures and
0: could
22: lots
0: be
22: of different
0: anything.
22: Things that I don't like.
0: How involved has the president been in the details?
22: Not very. He put Ivanka on it.
0: Trump did suggest one of the fighters who ended up on the card. The president is a UFC fan who used to host fights in his casinos. In the NPR video interview, White talked a lot about UFC fighters, many of whom worked their way up from the bottom of society. Some are immigrants. And a champion defending his title on June 14 comes from a refugee family. They take a risk to get ahead.
22: You know, when you get punched in the head, it's not good for you. And everybody going into this knows it's not.
0: White himself is a former boxer who took blows to the head. He stepped away when he realized he would never be a champion.
22: It's like no different than AAA baseball players or guys that are trying to get into the NFL. At some point you go, you know what, I gotta pull the ripcord. I'm not going to make it, or I don't believe I'm going to make it. And if you stick around too long trying to make it, you might miss another opportunity.
0: Have you ever had to have that conversation with a fighter who wants to go on, and you're the one who has to tell him, no, you're done?
22: Yeah, I've had a lot of those. Not just guys that probably aren't going to be talented enough to stay here, but guys who are staying here too long past their prime, too. I've had to have all those types of conversations.
0: I'm thinking about, there was a lawsuit that you settled recently having to do with compensation for fighters. And one of the fighters said publicly, I need the money because I got CTE, which is a brain condition. And I can't take care of myself. That's why I need the money. You're right that a lot of sports have this problem. The military also has this problem.
22: Yep.
0: And they think about it and they study it, and sometimes they change their practices. Have you changed anything to make this sport a little less risky in the long term?
22: Absolutely. Everything that we do in this business every day, nothing is more important than health and safety to us. Think about this. 30-year history of the UFC, never a death or serious injury. In 30 years. Cheerleading can't say that, okay?
0: I gotcha, but there are guys like this guy with CTE who did have a long-term condition.
22: Yeah, well, later on in life, you know, when you are in a combat sport where you get hit in the head. This isn't like the NFL where, you know, they believe for years that helmets would protect your...
0: Yeah.
22: There's none of that here. We you know exactly what you're getting into.
0: That's Dana White, whose UFC fighters will battle it out at the White House on June 14th.
1: And you know, Steve, what I'm seeing so far in the construction, I see a four-post canopy arch where I'm sure lights and cameras will be. The octagon is going to be centered directly

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5: 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Warm and humid with highs in the upper 80s today. And in just a moment, where GBH meteorologist Dave Epstein will talk about how water temperatures are changing this time of year. With gardening season in full swing, Massachusetts Governor Maury Healey is proclaiming Friday, May 29th as Growing Wild Day across the Commonwealth. This marks the 6th year of the Growing Wild Massachusetts Initiative, which encourages residents to plant native plants in an effort to protect biodiversity and strengthen local ecosystems. Free Growing Wild starter kits with native plants and a seed packet will be available at local nurseries around the state starting Friday. They'll also be made available on select dates in June at DCR locations. 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
6: Here's your Growing Wisdom Minute for Wednesday, the 27th of May. I want to talk about water temperatures. So water temperatures basically are at their coldest in early March, and then we start warming up thereafter. So we've been warming up for a couple of months at this point, and water temperatures in places like Nantucket are around 60 degrees. Some of the sheltered coves in the ocean around 60 degrees. Boston Harbor's in the mid-50s. So still fairly chilly if you want to take a swim. We're going to have a warm day today. It's in the 80s. The lakes are a little bit warmer. I was actually yesterday in Farm Pond in Sherbert. It's about 60 degrees, which is swimmable. You can definitely get in and do a little bit of swimming depending on your tolerance. We will continue to warm up, of course, over the next several weeks. Most places really start getting to their peak warmth not until August or even early September. So we have quite a ways to go before we get to our warmest water of the year. But we are getting swimmable at this point on those warm days. For GBH News, I'm Dave Epstein.
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5: This is GBH's Morning Edition. The number of people under the age of 50 diagnosed with colorectal cancer is rising at a rate of 3% each year, according to the American Cancer Society. And the notable deaths of relatively young actors James Vanderbeek and Chadwick Boseman has people paying closer attention. GBH's Marilyn Scherer has the story of two young patients from Massachusetts who are facing their own diagnoses and encouraging others to get screened.
8: Yes, we're both horses.
9: Yeah. So we fight well.
8: Yeah, exactly.
10: Chris Kowalski and his wife, Erin, are seated on their living room couch in Hanover, and joy comes through when they talk about each other and the solid foundation of their relationship.
8: I've never met someone who was as positive as myself, and then I met Christopher, and he really one-upped me on that.
10: Married for 8 years with two young kids, ages 3 and 7 months, that positivity is what's getting the couple through after Chris was diagnosed with colon cancer.

0: That's her last year at just 36 years old.
1: You know, when you hear something like that, the cancer word, your first thought is like, am I gonna die in the morning?
0: Kowalski says he was only feeling mild symptoms, like slight pain in his rib cage, but he got it checked out.
1: I went in for a CT at 8 a.m. I'm on the golf course at 1 o'clock. I looked down at my phone, and I see Mass General Brigham. As soon as I answered the phone, it was my PCP, and he said, hey, are you alone? And then he delivered the news.
0: That news was stage 4 colon cancer that had spread to his liver. The American Cancer Society estimates there were nearly 160,000 new cases of colorectal cancer in the U.S. last year. And while overall rates have dropped, thanks to screening, cases in people under 50 are going up.
2: Unfortunately, we're seeing increasing incidence of colorectal cancer in young people. And because screening age is 45, often people haven't had a colonoscopy if they're younger than 45 years old.
0: That's Kowalski's oncologist, Dr. Leon Pappas, with the Mass General Brigham Cancer Institute. Kowalski is a Boston College grad and a two-sport athlete. He was friends with the late Peter Frades, the famous local ALS patient who campaigned for a cure with the iconic Ice Bucket Challenge. That inspired Kowalski to make his own move to help others.
1: You know, I pushed all my friends to get colonoscopies. I'm like, guys, if what happened to me, it can happen to anybody, right?
0: Pappas created a treatment plan that Kowalski has responded well to. The doctor says early screenings are key.
2: The earlier that you discover any cancer, the more chances you have for a better response and potentially a cure, including colon cancer.
0: Kowalski says his wife, Erin, is his rock.
3: I'm a big believer in not that things happen for a reason, but things happen. And over time, the reason behind it does come true and you find out why.
0: Tracy O'Rourke of Worcester has a similar story. At 47, much to her surprise, she was diagnosed with rectal cancer after testing positive with an over-the-counter product.
4: No symptoms at that time. No, I did not have any symptoms at all. I didn't have any stomach pains. I hadn't been ill.
0: Her oncologist, Dr. Justin Makel at UMass Memorial Medical Center, says researchers are still trying to figure out why colorectal cancer patients are trending younger. They're looking at factors like lifestyle and diet.
5: So when we talk about younger patients, we're typically talking about people under age 50. And believe it or not, that means that people are diagnosed in their 40s, in their 30s, and even in their 20s.
0: But still, doctors say colon cancer remains one of the most preventable cancers. And like Kowalski, O'Rourke has become an advocate for screening.
4: I just want to help everybody so that they don't have to go through this. So the people that say, oh, I don't have symptoms. I'm not doing a colonoscopy. I don't believe in those. But yes, you should believe in them and you should do them because it will save your life.
0: And while talking about colorectal cancer is never easy, patients like Kowalski and O'Rourke say knowledge is necessary. Marilyn Shera, GBH News.
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13: For Marketplace, I'm Nova Safo. Good morning. The Trump administration wants federal workers to sign new non-disclosure agreements. The White House Office of Personnel Management published a draft notice today in the Federal Register seeking public comment on the idea. The administration says NDAs are needed to stop leaks of confidential information to the press. Marketplace's Nancy Marshall-Genzer has more.
0: The Office of Personnel Management says the non-disclosure agreement it's proposing could be used across the federal government. It says federal workers can't disclose non-public, confidential, or proprietary information. OPM says it's responding to a series of leaks. It says federal employees gave the New York Times and the Washington Post advance notice of the U.S. raid on Venezuela, although the Times says it didn't have verified details beforehand. OPM says federal agencies wouldn't be required to use the new NDA, and the agreement wouldn't restrict workers' rights under the Whistleblower Protection Act, but the main union for federal employees, the American Federation of Government Employees, says the federal government is trying to silence its workers, and OPM will pressure federal agencies to use the new NDA and fire workers who refuse to sign it. There will be a 30-day public comment period on the proposed new agreement. OPM is requesting comments on things like what information the NDA should cover and the appropriate actions, if any, if existing employees choose not to sign. I'm Nancy Marshall-Genzer for Marketplace.
13: New numbers from the federal government show it's disbursed nearly $21 billion in tariff refunds so far. That includes interest the government has to pay to importers. U.S. Customs and Border Protection says it's currently processing applications for $65 billion more in refunds. Let's do the numbers. While Japan's Nikkei closed flat overnight, the Shanghai Composite Index closed down 1.25%. Oil prices are retreating. Brent crude is down to about 2.5% to just under $97 a barrel. Dow, S&P, and NASDAQ futures are up in the 0.2% to 0.7% range.
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13: We're coming up on the time of year when the climate crisis tends to make itself known in the form of more severe heat waves, wildfires, and storms. And at a time when the United States is moving backwards on efforts to reduce greenhouse gas emissions, many are looking for other solutions. The new season of our podcast, How We Survive, looks at some, well, pretty out there ideas. Here's one, dimming the sun. Marketplace's Amy Scott hosts How We Survive and joins me now. Good morning, Amy.
15: Good morning, Nova.
13: So first, Amy, would you please tell us about geoengineering?
15: So this is a term that refers to large-scale interventions in the Earth's atmosphere, oceans, and other natural systems to try to counteract some of the effects of climate change. So that includes efforts to remove carbon dioxide from the atmosphere, which is already happening, though at a relatively small scale. And then there's something more theoretical called solar geoengineering, which includes various tactics for basically reflecting sunlight away from the Earth to try to cool things down. And proponents of these solutions say basically we're just moving too slowly to decarbonize. And even if we do, the carbon we've already emitted will continue to cause harms for a long time. So we need to look at some other options.
13: And when it comes to solar geoengineering, I understand you tried it yourself. Could you tell us about that?
15: Yes, sort of. So we spent time with the co-founders of Make Sunsets, and that's a startup that sells what they call cooling credits. So for $1 a gram, they'll launch sulfur dioxide into the stratosphere via weather balloon. And up there, the sulfur dioxide reacts with water vapor to form reflective aerosols, though the company is not really putting enough up there to make a difference at this point. But we did a launch with them from a rooftop in the Bay Area. Here's co-founder Luke Eisman.
16: It sounds crazy, and I'll be the first to agree that this should not be a private company doing this. But the only thing worse than a private company doing this is no one doing this at all.
15: And Luke points out that all of us are already doing geoengineering by driving cars and flying in airplanes that burn fossil fuels. This is just doing it intentionally. And there are some prominent scientists who think we should do this. And basically, they say the lives saved would far outweigh the potential harms.
17: So wait a minute, there are potential harms with this process. What would those be?
15: Yeah, so sulfur aerosols are toxic, though a U.S.-Israeli company called Stardust Solutions recently announced it's developed proprietary non-toxic particles that could be used to do this. Critics say stratospheric aerosol injection, which is the official term for this, could also change rainfall patterns in unpredictable ways. We talked to climate scientist Kate Marvel with Project Drawdown, and she says if we do this, it would affect every living thing on the planet in ways that we can't fully understand.
18: What I am really disturbed by is this suggestion that it is somehow an easy thing, that all we have to do is turn down the sun, that we can cancel out a century of greenhouse gas emissions and continued greenhouse gas emissions with, you know, one simple trick. I think that rhetoric is extremely dangerous.
15: Also, this wouldn't solve other things like ocean acidification, you know, from absorbing too much carbon. And others worry that focusing on engineering solutions like these takes pressure off of us to stop burning fossil fuels, which is, of course, the root of the problem.
17: All right, a lot to learn about in season 9 of our podcast, How We Survive. It launches today. Marketplace's Amy Scott, thank you very much.
15: Thank you.
17: I'm Nova Safo with a Marketplace Morning Report. 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
21: Hundreds of immigrant men at an ICE detention center in New Jersey entered the sixth day of a hunger and labor strike. Good morning, it's Wednesday, May 27th. I'm Craig LaMolt, and this is GBH's Morning Edition. The detainees say they're housed in unhealthy conditions and treated unfairly by the immigration justice system. Here on Martha's Vineyard, a teen who was detained by ICE while fishing last week has been released.
22: There's a lot of issues with warrants and with whether or not they can essentially just grab anybody who has a removal order.
21: And Pope Leo is apologizing for the church's role in slavery, becoming the first pontiff to do so.
23: Hopefully it says that we'll stop being such scaredy cats. We will admit errors.
21: The Red Sox fell to the Braves. That's 4 in a row for the Sox. A warm day ahead. It's 8:01. Now, the news.
24: Live from NPR News in Washington, I'm Corva Coleman. Texas Attorney General Ken Paxton has defeated incumbent U.S. Senator John Cornyn in the Texas GOP runoff primary. Paxton got President Trump's endorsement, even though Cornyn noted he's voted with Trump almost all of the time. Houston Public Media's Andrew Schneider says Cornyn still lost by double digits to Paxton.
1: Cornyn is in his mid-70s. He's a staunch conservative, but he represents the establishment wing of the Texas Republican Party. The party's moved considerably to the right. Paxton's younger. He's long been a favorite with what has developed into the MAGA wing of the party. He made the case over the course of the past year plus that Cornyn's time was past, and particularly that Cornyn wasn't enough of a supporter of President Trump.
24: Andrew Schneider reporting. Paxton will face Democratic State Senator James Tallarico for the Texas Senate seat this fall. Both candidates have already started to release negative messages about each other. Protests continue outside a federal immigration detention center in Newark, New Jersey. Inside, some detainees are said to be on hunger strike. From member station WNYC, Arya Sundaram has more.
2: The blockade outside is to prevent detainees inside on strike from being transferred to other facilities. Catalina Adorno is an organizer with the New Jersey branch of Cosecha, an immigrant labor group.
3: When people get transferred, one, we don't know where they'll be sent. They could be sent to Louisiana, they could be sent to Michigan, they could be sent to California. When they move them, the like system goes dark for up to like, we've seen like up to like 3 days. We're like, we have no idea where they are.
2: Activists like Adorno are holding an around-the-clock vigil and protest outside the facility while the strike continues. The strikers are protesting conditions inside and demanding the closure of the facility and freedom for those detained. For NPR News, I'm Arya Sundaram in Newark.
24: The Trump administration is proposing a new government-wide non-disclosure agreement for federal employees. NPR's Andrea Hsu reports the administration says media leaks have put federal agents and military members in danger.
4: In its proposed rule, the Office of Personnel Management says recent leaks about immigration enforcement and the U.S. raid on Venezuela underscore the need for NDAs. But the proposal also appears aimed at stopping leaks related to policy and personnel matters more generally. Already, federal workers are required to safeguard confidential and proprietary government information. Now the administration is defining that broadly to include information about internal agency operations and deliberative material that is not publicly available. According to the proposal, agencies would decide for themselves whether to use the NDA, and federal employees would still have the right to disclose information as part of whistleblower complaints. Andrea Hsu, NPR News.
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21: From the GBH newsroom in Boston, I'm Craig Lamolt. Cambridge leaders are facing pushback after the city council voted to stop using technology that detects the sound of gunfire and alerts police. The Cambridge Police Patrol Officers Association says the system known as ShotSpotter has saved lives over the decades plus the city has used it. Cade Crockford is with the ACLU of Massachusetts. They say the numbers from other cities show the technology is unreliable.
5: Data from the Boston Police Department showed that about 70% of the time when officers in Boston were dispatched to respond to an alert from a gunshot detection system, they did not find any evidence of gunfire.
21: Cambridge will stop using ShotSpotter at some point before mid-August. The high school student detained by the Coast Guard last week while fishing with his father off Cape Cod has been released from ICE custody. The government says they identified the two as being in the country illegally after initially believing their boat was in distress. The 15-year-old's attorney, Amelia Rittenor, says he was released into the custody of his adult brother following a federal judge's ruling. Rittenor made the case that a detainment at sea was highly unusual.
22: We had a conversation with the judge, and basically she says that she tentatively agrees with all of our points, but because it's such a like nuanced and weird issue that's really never been decided before, she wants to give the government time to respond.
21: The government has until June 5th to say why its detention of the teen was constitutional. The father has also been ordered released. ICE says both have pending deportation orders after their appeals for asylum were denied. Soccer fans and members of the Haitian community were at the State House yesterday to celebrate a local legend before he takes the pitch at this year's World Cup. As a teenager, Francis Perrault was on the soccer squad at Melrose High. Now he's a key member of the Haitian national team.
6: with Haiti set to play their first game of this year's tournament at Gillette Stadium next month. Governor Maura Healey declared the day as Francie Perot Day in Massachusetts.
7: I know I'm governor and I'm not supposed to be choosing sides, but let's be honest. Today I'm going to say, Vive Haiti! Vive
6: Haiti! Perot says it's special to be honored.
8: It's hard to describe how I'm feeling right now, because when I look around this room, I think about where my journey started.
6: Perot and the rest of the Haitian team will go up against Scotland on June 13th in Foxborough. It's Haiti's first World Cup match since 1974. The Red Sox lost to the Braves 7-6. They play again at Fenway tonight. The first pitch is at 6:45. We have a warm day on tap, but it won't last too long. GBH meteorologist Dave Epstein has the full forecast.
9: A vigorous area of low pressure is going to rotate south through New England early this weekend. That will bring an anomalously cool air mass as well as a few showers to the region to start the weekend. But today, very different than that. We're in the mid-80s. It's like summer. It's a beach day. A little bit of humidity as well. Tonight, an early shower as a front comes through. Temperature near 60 by morning. Tomorrow, back to the cool stuff. Around 70 degrees, mostly to partly sunny skies. That afternoon or evening shower is still possible, even a thunderstorm. Friday, partly sunny, should be dry near 70, and then that cool air mass arrives Saturday, only in the low to mid-60s with a few showers, especially in the morning. For GBH News, I'm Dave Epstein.
6: Right now, we're up to 72 degrees in Boston.
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25: It's Morning Edition from NPR News. I'm Steve Inskeep in Washington, D.C.
26: And I'm A. Martinez in Culver City, California. NPR's Franco Ordonez has noticed a pattern in how President Trump talks about Iran. Trump says the war is over or almost over, then clearly it is not.
25: Over the weekend, the president said a groundbreaking deal with Iran was, quote, largely negotiated. A day later, he said there was no rush, while his aides indicated the deal was not done. And then on Monday, U.S. forces attacked Iranian speedboats that they said were attempting to lay mines.
26: So Franco Ordonez is here with us now. How many times have you seen this happen?
27: Yeah, it's happened at least a half dozen times dating back to late March. I mean, he's repeated several variations that a deal is close, that an agreement was largely negotiated, that a framework exists. And then, of course, it just doesn't happen. I mean, take this weekend, after almost 3 months of war, Trump was talking about an almost finalized deal that would include reopening the Strait of Hormuz. He was almost actually taking a victory lap, thanking intermediaries for their help with negotiations. And then, of course, you had the blowback from Republicans in Israel. I would say that this was the most emphatic he's been about an upcoming deal, but it's happened before. I mean, last month, Trump said they were very close to a deal and that the two sides agreed to even dig up Iran's enriched uranium. The reality is, while the president has repeatedly projected this kind of optimism, there's yet to be anything really concrete or durable toward a resolution.
26: Oh, and now he's trying to add more things to the deal. He's pressing on more countries to join the Abraham Accords. That's the regional agreement that seeks to normalize relations with Israel. But asking for that could make reaching a deal a lot more difficult.
27: Yeah, it really could, as Iran sees the Abraham Accords as anti-Iran. I mean, I was talking with Matthew Kronig, who had the Iran portfolio at the Pentagon in the Obama administration. He also served under George W. Bush and Trump. You know, he says the deal is already complicated enough. It would make more sense to be used as a kind of carrot and stick approach, where you tell Iran you'd better make this deal or else we're going to make dynamics in the region much more difficult for you by expanding the Accords. But he said this actually may be more about sending a message to Israel.
28: One way it might make sense is if you're dealing with different audiences, and the Abraham Accords is actually aimed at Israel and Netanyahu and saying, I know you're not happy that we're on the verge of making peace with the Islamic Republic, but please stand down for now. There's something else in it for you.
27: And that, of course, would be a better security environment overall for Israel.
26: Okay, so if it's a better security environment, then why is it a hard sell to get other countries to join?
27: Well, the biggest obstacle is the lack of a Palestinian state. Many Arab countries, including Saudi Arabia, have maintained that a position that they will not normalize ties with Israel without a clear path towards creating one. And it's something that the Prime Minister, Benjamin Netanyahu of Israel, has said will never happen.
26: So how much are political pressures playing into all this?
27: I mean, I'd say quite a bit. Trump is facing growing pressure from various fronts to take action, to reopen the Strait of Hormuz, to get a handle on gas prices. Gas prices hit a new high over Memorial Day weekend. And polls show that the war is unpopular with many Americans. And Trump's approval ratings are also dropping. And Republicans worry that they could lose the majorities in the midterms, both in the House and the Senate.
26: That's White House correspondent Franco Ordonez. Thanks a lot.
27: Thank you.
25: For more on the president's pattern of talking about Iran, peace, war, we've called up a former State Department official who worked on Iran policy in the Biden administration. Jennifer Cavito was a career State Department official who rose near the top of the department. Welcome to the program.
0: Thanks for having me.
25: Okay, so when you hear the president's rhetoric saying it's largely negotiated, actually it's not, and changing constantly, what does that do to negotiations?
0: I think on one hand, it indicates that progress is actually being made. And I tend to think that is true here. The only way to end this conflict is through a diplomatic resolution. And those take time. I think it's important to remember that the JCPOA, the agreement over Iran's nuclear deal, took over 2 years to negotiate. I think at the same time, though, this may continue to suggest that there is, within the Trump administration, a fundamental misunderstanding of the Iranian regime and its continued adherence to its ideological red lines, because it doesn't believe it's lost this war and it doesn't think it has to compromise.
25: I think you're suggesting that the president overstates progress because perhaps he has convinced himself that he really has made progress until reality tells him differently?
0: And I think he's inching towards progress. I think it's important to note that. But those last 5% of the negotiations are always the hardest. And I think that's the moment that we're in right now.
25: What does it do to the United States when Iranians are able to mock our president and accuse him of manipulating the stock market, which does in fact move up and down with everything he says?
0: Well, I think the Iranians have perhaps a far better understanding of the United States than is the case vice versa. And they certainly understand how to get under this particular president's skin.
25: Do we also have here an indication of divides within the administration or more broadly within the Republican Party? The president proclaims this deal. Then he discovers a lot of his fellow Republicans don't like it. And so he says, no, actually, there wasn't a deal.
0: I think that's absolutely correct. I think the president is waffling between instincts. On one hand, to cut his losses and strike whatever deal he can get in the near term to get global commerce moving again with the opening of the Strait of Hormuz in particular. If he can get progress on the nuclear deal, I think that is a benefit for him. On the other hand, I think his instinct is to wait until he can portray this as any type of strategic win for the United States, where that has proven elusive so far.
25: You mentioned that the president is dealing with an Iran that is very dug in on certain issues that are greatly important to the United States. I suppose the United States is also dealing with an Israel that is dug in, and the Israeli Prime Minister Benjamin Netanyahu has insisted, as we heard, that Lebanon isn't going to be part of this agreement, and he wants to continue his war in Lebanon. How does that complicate things?
0: Lebanon has a real potential to be a spoiler in this negotiation. For Iran, Hezbollah in Lebanon is its most important proxy. And so therefore, Israeli attacks on Hezbollah are equated in large measure to attacks on Iran itself. And Iran is saying we can't conclude a deal as long as Israel continues to attack us. Prime Minister Netanyahu, who has very little leverage over President Trump, when it comes to finalizing this deal, is left really with Lebanon as the only card at his disposal. And so it is not surprising to me that he is using that at this moment to disrupt these negotiations.
25: Can Netanyahu use that card to prevent any peace deal at all? Because he's been very open about the idea that he doesn't think any peace deal with this particular regime is worth doing.
0: So the Trump administration can certainly, as we saw them do with the initial ceasefire with Lebanon, can certainly pressure Prime Minister Netanyahu and probably have some success in holding them back. That being said, Prime Minister Netanyahu has been very clear that it will continue to take action in its national interest in the region as it sees fit. And so it's really more of a question of whether President Trump is willing to put himself on a collision course with Prime Minister Netanyahu at this point, or whether he'll let Netanyahu continue to potentially disrupt this deal.
25: The president instead is sticking up for Israel and saying to Arab nations, listen, recognize Israel, as a few of you already have done. I recognize, as we heard from Franco, that Arab nations are unlikely to do that right now, but isn't there something in this for Arab countries?
0: Long term, there is certainly something in it. The Abraham Accords were a very positive development. That being said, I think that this is somewhat of an own goal. Saudi Arabia has been crystal clear that absent a pathway to statehood for the Palestinians, it will not normalize. And so President Trump has essentially laid something on the table that has zero chance of success.
25: Jennifer Gavito is a former senior State Department official, now a senior advisor at the Cohen Group. Thanks so much.
0: Thank you.
26: The Trump administration has had enough of leaks. The Office of Personnel Management says leaks about immigration enforcement and military operations put federal agents and service members at risk. So the government has a sweeping plan for keeping lips sealed. Here's NPR's Andrea Hsu.
4: Non-disclosure agreements, or NDAs, are common in the private sector, but not in the federal government. The Trump administration wants to change that with a proposed rule out today. It would give federal agencies the option to make new and existing employees sign NDAs. Now, already, privacy and ethics rules govern how the nearly 2 million people who work for the government handle information. And so, to Ray Limon,
10: this seems to be a new add-on that seems to be very, very broad in nature.
4: Limon spent nearly three decades working as an attorney and human resources leader in the federal government. He doesn't buy the Trump administration's arguments that NDAs are needed across the civil service. He says it's not the rank-and-file folks who handle the day-to-day functions of the government who are doing the leaking. Instead,
10: these are typically more senior individuals, typically politicals that have access to information that share it with reporters.
4: Perhaps the biggest disclosure of Trump's second term came when Defense Secretary Pete Hegseth shared plans of an imminent strike on Yemen in a signal chat. Now, the Trump administration says the draft rule does not create, quote, new substantive restrictions on employees' speech. The proposal acknowledges that federal workers can still blow the whistle on waste, fraud, and abuse. Federal law protects that. Still, Limon fears NDAs could have a further chilling effect on a workforce that's already seen upheaval under Trump.
10: I'm just adding this to another tranche of measures that they're taking to kind of step on the throat of the employee.
4: Now the public has 30 days to weigh in. Andrea Hsu, NPR News, Washington.

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7: Good Wednesday morning and welcome to GBH's Morning Edition. I'm Craig Lamolt in today for Mark Herz. Partly cloudy and warm today, a high of 88 degrees. Looking at the local headlines, Harvard says that Boston Mayor Michelle Wu has abruptly canceled her appearance as the Class Day speaker for the law school today. Harvard's Graduate Student Union had previously asked Wu to drop out of the appearance, asking her not to cross the picket line of their current strike. Matthew Farwell, the former Stoughton police officer charged with killing Sandra Birchmore, has been denied bail ahead of his federal trial in October. The judge said the evidence against Farwell was, quote, very strong, if not overwhelming. And Celtics head coach Joe Mazzulla has been named the NBA Coach of the Year for the 2025-2026 season, becoming the first Celtics coach to win the honor since Bill Fitch in 1980. We'll have more local news coming at 10 minutes here on GBH.
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0: This is Morning Edition from NPR News. I'm Amy Martinez.
1: And I'm Steve Inskeep. We've learned in recent days of a man charged with doing something like spying for China. Thomas Paquin II is accused of working for China without registering as a foreign agent. He's been in custody since February and is due in court on Friday. Politico's Josh Gerstein broke this story of a man between two worlds, one of the people who make their living between the United States and China.
2: He is an American journalist. He describes himself as a sort of a geopolitical consultant. He has lived in China for the last decade and a half or so, and seems to have operated kind of on the fringes of Republican politics and kind of MAGA politics since Trump came on the scene.
1: What is it that the government alleges that he did that was illegal?
2: So the U.S. government is alleging that Paquin acted as an unregistered foreign agent for China. He's not exactly charged with spying or espionage, but he is charged with working pretty much directly for someone who the FBI believes is part of China's spy apparatus, a handler basically for the Ministry of State Security in China. The claim is that Paquin was involved in transporting some cell phones and maybe a laptop with encryption technology on it and trying to deliver it to someone else who was vying for a job in the Trump administration.
1: There's so many fascinating details in this story, and here is one. You note that the FBI, once they found out about this man, tried to make him a double agent, according to the court filings.
2: Right. So it sounds like after they first intercepted Paquin at the airport when he was coming in from China in January 2025, they sent him on his way. And then apparently Paquin returned in February of this year, and that's when things sort of amped up. He had a bunch of meetings in the U.S., and it sounds like he was involved in setting up some type of sting operation against that person who did eventually get some type of job in the Trump administration at a hotel in Washington in February of this year. Exactly what the outcome of that sting operation was is not totally clear. We know that Paquin was arrested soon after it happened, and what happened with the person who had the job in the Trump administration isn't described in this court affidavit.
1: Are we maybe finding out why he is only accused of failing to register as a lobbyist as opposed to being accused of spying?
2: It could be that maybe he cooperated with the FBI to a degree that they're willing to pursue a lesser charge against him. Paquin's attorney is basically describing this as kind of a paperwork violation, that he didn't file the proper papers with the U.S. government to represent China or to act on their behalf in the U.S. I have to say the kinds of activities they're alleging seem to me to go beyond the kind of lobbying that is normally the kind of thing that you would file a registration over.
1: Is it surprising at all that the Trump administration has been willing to pursue this person, given that he does seem to be politically aligned with the president?
2: Well, it's surprising for a couple of reasons. One is, as you mentioned, he certainly seems to be sort of a MAGA personality. When you look at a lot of Paquin's commentary online, it's very, very supportive of the Trump administration. It's also interesting because the Trump administration has not pursued a lot of these foreign influence and foreign agent type cases. So it's notable that this is one case where they've taken this very seriously, both running some kind of sting operation and then arresting this individual after he returned to the U.S. earlier this year.
1: Josh Gerstein of Politico, thanks so much.
2: Happy to do it, Steve. Take care.
0: Israel says it is punishing soldiers who destroyed and desecrated two Christian religious statues while invading South Lebanon. In another Lebanese village, satellite images appear to show its military bulldozing a convent, but Israel claims the building is still standing. NPR's Gina Raff and Jawad Rizkala have this report.
3: In the border village of Yerun in southern Lebanon, the small convent with its Catholic school was the center of village life for decades. Mazen Farah, a former pupil, shares this video of a student musical performance there in the 1980s. He's one of the small boys on stage in a white button-down and navy pants, a musical note pinned to his shirt. Israel destroyed a lot of the mixed Christian-Muslim border village, including a church, during the 2024 war. Last month, during a ceasefire with Lebanon, the Israeli army moved across the border to bulldoze much of the rest, including three mosques, according to village leaders. Israel says it's targeting the infrastructure of Iran-backed Hezbollah. Farah and other displaced residents know about the recent destruction only through commercial satellite images, and in the case of the convent, footage surreptitiously taken from a neighboring town.
4: So This was the monastery, and beside it, there's the school, St. George School.
3: Village official Adiba Jacques' mother taught French at the school. He points out that subsequent satellite images show just bare ground where the convent and school once stood.
5: The whole building been demolished by bulldozer, and we can see it. Now you can see it on satellite images. Doesn't exist anymore.
3: Vatican media announced the destruction of the Greek Catholic properties.
6: In Lebanon last Friday, a convent and former school belonging to the Salvatorian Sisters were destroyed by the Israeli army.
3: Israel condemned the destruction of a statue of Jesus in another village, and last month sentenced the soldier who did it to 30 days detention. But it continues to deny it destroyed the convent in Yerun. It has released images of a different building, a pharmacy run by a lay Catholic order, in an attempt to show the convent still stands. NPR provided images to the Israeli military that indicate the convent was destroyed, and the building Israel had shown was a different one. It responded by repeating its denial with the misidentified photo. Last year, villagers celebrated Christmas in the ruins of St. George Church. Previous Israeli attacks left only two outer walls standing. Now, prevented by Israel from returning, even that site is inaccessible to Yerun's residents. Jane Araf, NPR News, Beirut.

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3: 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And the Museum of Science, presenting the Reno Family Foundation Symposium, AI and the Future of Cancer Treatments, on May 28th with Dr. Sophia Shaloub. 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The discovery of a jade artifact leads to the unearthing of an ancient city hidden in the mountains of Sichuan. Catch Secrets of the Dead, China's Bronze Kingdom, tonight at 10 on GBH2.
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5: Live from NPR News in Washington, I'm Dave Mattingly. Republican Senator John Cornyn is conceding defeat to Texas Attorney General Ken Paxton in the state's GOP Senate runoff election. Paxton was endorsed by President Trump. A panel of three federal judges is blocking Alabama from implementing its redrawn congressional map. The judges determine the new map intentionally discriminates based on race. Tennessee's new congressional map has withstood its first legal challenge. Like other Republican-led states, the Tennessee legislature approved the redrawn districts at the request of President Trump to help the GOP maintain control of Congress. Mariana Bacaya with member station WPLN has more from Nashville.
6: A three-judge panel in Tennessee rejected an emergency petition filed by the NAACP to stop the new congressional map from going into effect. The change splits the state's majority black city of Memphis into three different districts. The NAACP had argued that the General Assembly went beyond its authority when it struck down a 50-year-old law prohibiting mid-decade redistricting. The judges disagreed. The petition is the first of four lawsuits seeking to block the new map, and a separate lawsuit by the NAACP filed in federal court is still going forward. For NPR News, I'm Mariana Baca-Yao in Nashville.
5: This is NPR News.
7: From the GBH newsroom in Boston, I'm Craig LaMoltz. There was a celebration on Beacon Hill yesterday for the formation of the country's first union for rideshare drivers. The new App Drivers Union represents roughly 70,000 drivers across the state. Union member Priscel Polanco says for years, drivers had no voice and were part of a system that was broken.
8: A system that expected to work long hours, earn less, and eventually be replaced. But today that changes. Now we have our union. Now we have power. Now we have a seat on the table.
7: Union leaders say they'll soon be reaching out to rideshare companies to start negotiations. Pope Leo's historic apology over slavery has some Boston Catholics excited about the direction the church is headed in. In his first major encyclical, Pope Leo apologized for the role the Vatican played in validating slavery and for taking too long to condemn the practice. Donna Doucette is with Voice of the Faithful. She says that other popes have spoken out against slavery, but Leo is the first to express remorse.
9: It is important as a step for the institutional church to begin its effort to regain its ability to speak to moral issues coherently.
7: Doucette says the church also becomes more welcoming when it's willing to admit mistakes and be transparent about overcoming them. The cost of a lobster roll continues to get pricier, now pushing $50 in some restaurants. Lobster prices have been ticking up for years, partly due to dwindling supplies from Maine, the region's largest supplier. But the surge in fuel prices on top of that is sending wholesale prices into the stratosphere. Steve Baresi is with Wolf's Seafood in Boston.
10: Fuel costs are so high, bait is so high, labor is so high, maintenance of their traps is so high, so by the time they get out, they're already in the red. Live lobsters are up around $2 a pound compared to last year, which translates to higher meat prices.
7: Unless fuel costs drop, seafood wholesalers say they don't expect lobster prices to change. This is GBH. The time is 8:34.
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2: From the GBH newsroom in Boston, I'm Craig Lamolt with Morning Edition. We have one more warm day ahead of us before temperatures start to drop. Meteorologist Dave Epstein has the details.
3: Partly sunny, warm, and somewhat humid today. Temperatures in the mid, perhaps upper 80s. Overnight tonight, there might be a little shower this evening. Otherwise, clouds around, temperature falling towards 60. Tomorrow, a mix of clouds and sun. There might be a pop-up shower or thunderstorm, lower 70s. We're near 70 on Friday with a blend of clouds and sun. Showers are likely Saturday morning. It's a very cool day, 60 to 65. 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
2: Governor Maury Healey says more than a dozen communities awaiting public viewing licenses for World Cup watch parties should be receiving them this week, cutting it a bit close for some. Several event planners said they were about to cancel planned events, but Healey says her administration has received assurances the licenses will come through. In March, Healey awarded $10 million in grants to 17 local organizations across 25 communities for World Cup watch parties, offering an opportunity for soccer fans to catch the action without buying a ticket to the in-person games at Gillette. Framingham and Weymouth have already canceled their plans to hold watch parties over concerns about security and costs. Coming up on Marketplace Tech, there's a growing trend of brands putting the spotlight on the creative process behind their advertising, as public backlash to AI-generated content has grown. And in the news at 9, the Cambridge City Council has voted to stop the use of a gunshot detection system used by over a dozen departments across the state. More news just ahead on GBH's Morning Edition.
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0: And for these behind the scenes videos showing your human work coincides with the rise of artificial intelligence.
1: Oh my gosh, I think they both go hand in hand. I think as AI has exploded, I think so has behind the scenes content. And they for sure, I believe, are directly correlated. People are always drawn to storytelling. People are drawn to things that speak to them. When you are just generating something out of a computer, there's not really a story. There's not really something that human beings can really grasp and like relate to emotionally. Versus if you're seeing someone on the internet be like, I'm pulling my third all-nighter this week because I have a deadline and I am trying to like throw this piece of chocolate in the exact perfect spot on my, to like hit focus. And it's just so, there's so much like storytelling. There's struggle in it. There's a story. And that's what people really grasp onto.
0: Ash, how are you seeing other marketers emphasize their humanness in their work?
1: Yeah, I mean, we're seeing a huge trend in really, really big companies just start really pivoting their content to the behind the scenes process. So what comes to mind is Apple specifically, where they honestly, I feel like in the past, they've really made a effort to not emphasize their humanness, that Apple is just like this whole otherworldly, like, oh, like we're all perfect and all of our products are like, you know, like the next generation, et cetera. So I think it's very ironic. And also it speaks to how desperately people nowadays want to see other human beings at work, other human beings in creation.
0: That's commercial director Ash Hsu. You can see her work on the different social media platforms at Ash Has a Camera. Courtney Bergseeker produced this episode. I'm Stephanie Hughes, and that's Marketplace Tech. This is APM.
2: Malden's downtown is changing, and immigrants are helping drive that transformation.
3: There's a ramen noodle place. There's Arabic restaurant further down. There's Korean restaurant. A lot of bubble tea places.
2: The city is now one of the most diverse in Massachusetts, and its food scene reflects that shift.
4: Many people have come here, and so the restaurants have followed. 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
2: I'm Megan Smith. 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
7: You're listening to GBH's Morning Edition. Partly sunny and humid today with highs reaching the upper 80s. Coming up after the news at 9, the White House is saying little about President Trump's check-in at Walter Reed yesterday, his third in 13 months. Critics say the lack of transparency only raises more questions about his health. More on that, plus all the morning's news right here on GBH 89.7. The time is 8:52.
8: 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I'm E. Martinez.
9: And I'm Steve Inskeep. A heat wave across Europe is setting temperature records for the month of May. Okay, some people don't want to hear it, but here it is. Scientists say this kind of springtime heat is another sign of climate change. NPR's Eleanor Beardsley reports.
10: Europe's cities are scorching under a heat dome of hot air pushed up from North Africa. From Rome to London, temperatures hover in the mid-90s and are predicted to top 100 in many places by the weekend. 7 deaths in France are blamed on the heat, including 2 people taking part in sporting events. Sweaty residents and tourists try to cool off in public fountains or carry sun-blocking umbrellas. Parisian Soraya Bouiza says she takes a bicycle to get air.
11: Et je trouve que Paris n'est pas du tout adapté aux chaleurs. Déjà, c'est une ville.
10: Paris is not at all adapted to this kind of heat, she says. There aren't enough green spaces, and few homes, offices, and public transport have air conditioning. When it's hot, it's hell. 2025 was Europe's hottest year in history, and 2026 is shaping up to be worse. The European Union's Earth Observation Program, Copernicus, says Europe is heating twice as fast as the world average, some 2.5 degrees Celsius above pre-industrial levels. Here's why. Europe abuts the Arctic, which is the world's fastest heating region. Europe's melting glaciers accelerate global warming because snow and ice reflect the sun and the bare earth absorbs the heat. And changing atmospheric circulation around the continent, like the Gulf Stream, is intensifying heat waves. Forest fires are multiplying and rivers are low. Eastern and Northern Europe are most affected. David Ferranda is a climate expert at France's National Center of Scientific Research. Speaking on News Channel France 24, he had a message for climate change skeptics.
12: Ouvrez la fenêtre, regardez dehors et après.
10: Open your window and then look at the calendar, he says. It's an impossible combination. You can't say, oh, it's summer, so it's hot. No, 100 degrees in the spring is the result of global warming caused by humans. Eleanor Beardsley, NPR News, Paris.
8: A painting of George Washington kneeling in prayer has been shared repeatedly this year by the Pentagon, the Department of Labor, the Department of Homeland Security, and the White House. NPR's Neda Ulubi reports on that image as part of NPR's series about the changing relationship between church and state.
13: At the Museum of the Bible in Washington, D.C., a visitor from Fort Worth, Texas, admires an imposing oil painting called The Prayer at Valley Forge.
14: It's beautiful.
13: Rhonda Bolash takes it in. The country's first president, head bowed, cheeks ruddy from the cold, drenched in golden light.
14: George Washington kneeling, praying to our Lord, and could just see that he's asking for help. It's amazing.
13: This painting is beloved by some evangelical Christians.
15: A man of deep faith, Washington sought divine guidance from God.
13: Like the ones who made this documentary about the artist Arnold Freeberg and his most famous work.
15: George Washington led a tattered, scraggly band of some 12,000 soldiers into a winter encampment in Valley Forge, Pennsylvania.
13: But the part of the story about Washington praying is a legend, says Thomas Tweed. He's professor emeritus at Notre Dame University, and he's written extensively about American religious history.
16: Shortly after Washington died, a clergyman who wanted to establish that the president was of good moral standing and was pious made up a story. Most Americans know the story about the cherry tree.
13: You know that story, right? Young Washington says, "Father, I cannot tell a lie."
16: That's in the same book.
13: So this best-selling book was filled with fictionalized stories or mythologies about George Washington. And ever since it was published in 1800, images of the first president praying have circulated, a meme before there were memes, like paintings and engravings reproduced on china plates and on postage stamps in the 1920s, on the cover of the popular magazine The Saturday Evening Post in 1935, and reproduced in stained glass in a special prayer room built in the U.S. Capitol for members of Congress in the 1950s.
16: It sacralizes not just the nation, but military warfare. And Americans who want to associate religion, the nation, and the military have returned to it again and again for a long time.
13: Those Americans include Defense Secretary Pete Hegseth, here speaking at last year's Christmas tree lighting at the Pentagon.
17: George Washington took bended knee because he understood he needed the help and assistance and wisdom of Providence. The task was too big, the threat too big, literally the British Empire, impossible to defeat. In the dead of winter, in the cold of night, of course, then not only did he pray, but he attacked on Christmas Eve. We have that kind of mentality here too.
13: Invoking George Washington praying is now something of a culture war weapon, says Nicholas Schrum. He's a doctoral student who's written about the painting at the Museum of the Bible, maybe the best known version. The artist Arnold Freeberg belonged to The Church of Jesus Christ of Latter-day Saints.
18: Now, Latter-day Saints still love that painting of George Washington. I grew up with that painting in my home.
13: But George Washington was an Anglican, whose public language was vague about his faith, Schrum says. The first president never explicitly named Jesus Christ in speeches. He was not a weekly churchgoer, according to historians. But such mainstream historical research is now sometimes framed by the Trump administration as secularizing attacks on the founding fathers' Christian beliefs. That's become a central message.
19: Did the founders' religious convictions make a difference in the creation of America's constitutional order? Absolutely they did.
13: That's from a federal government project celebrating America's 250th anniversary. It uses reproductions of Arnold Freeberg's painting over and over in mobile exhibits called Freedom Trucks, now touring the country, and on a White House website encouraging people to pray.
20: Prayer is powerful.
13: Back at the Museum of the Bible, Christopher Zook stands before the painting of Washington praying at Valley Forge. He runs an investment firm and co-founded a company that owns the work. What matters, he says, is the message of prayer for Americans of all faiths.
20: And prayer is powerful, period. So certainly for somebody of the Jewish faith, etc., they pray if they're devout in their faith.
13: And protecting the freedom to express your faith is as critical for Americans today as it was when the country was first founded, he says.
20: This is the perfect image for this perfect time, if you will. That is the celebration of the 250th.
13: It's possible you had not noticed this image before the story. I had not. Now I see it everywhere. Netta Ulaby, NPR News.
8: 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I'm A. Martinez.
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7: Texas Republicans vote for Trump-backed Ken Paxton in the primary runoff, ousting incumbent John Cornyn. Good morning, it's Wednesday, May 27th. I'm Craig LaMolt, and this is GBH's Morning Edition. A teenager from Martha's Vineyard who was detained by ICE while fishing with his dad has been released.
23: We had a conversation with the judge, and basically she says that she tentatively agrees with all of our points.
7: And school bus drivers in Marlboro go on strike over better health and retirement benefits.
24: Marlboro Superintendent Jason DeFalco says they're hopeful the union and NRT bus can come to a speedy agreement.
7: Red Sox fall to the Braves. They play again at Fenway tonight. We got a warm day coming up ahead, highs in the upper 80s. It's 9:01. Now, this news.
25: Live from NPR News in Washington, I'm Corva Coleman. Texas Attorney General Ken Paxton has won the Republican nomination for the U.S. Senate in yesterday's runoff primary election. He defeated longtime incumbent U.S. Senator John Cornyn, who conceded last night.
26: I've said throughout this race that I trust the voters of Texas, and they've made their decision, and I must respect it.
25: Cornyn offered the concession after a drawn-out and heated race with Paxton. President Trump endorsed Paxton last week. The president blamed Cornyn, a longtime Republican stalwart, as insufficiently loyal to Trump himself. Paxton has fended off criminal indictments for alleged securities fraud. There have been whistleblower complaints filed against him, and Paxton was impeached by the Republican-led Texas State House for allegedly abusing his office to protect a political donor. He survived after the Texas State Senate acquitted him. Paxton says he is ready for Democratic attacks.
27: Without a shadow of a doubt, I will be the Democrats' number one target in November. Texas will be the radical left's number one priority. But if there's one thing I know about Texans, is that we're not going to let them take it.
25: And Paxton's Democratic rival for the U.S. Senate seat is Texas State Senator James Tallarico. He lost no time in issuing his first negative ad.
0: The most corrupt politician in America just became the Republican nominee for the United States Senate. 3 years ago, Ken Paxton was impeached by his own party for using his public office to enrich himself and his donors at the expense of the people. That kind of corruption is the rot at the core of this broken system.
25: Today is the third anniversary of Paxton's impeachment by the Texas State House. Over the weekend, President Trump announced a deal with Iran was imminent, but then he backed off and said there was no rush. NPR's Franco Ordonez reports on Trump's pattern of inconsistency about talking about a deal to end the war on Iran.
1: It's happened over a half dozen times dating back to late March. President Trump has repeated several variations that a deal is close, that an agreement was largely negotiated, that a framework exists, and then it doesn't happen. Just take this weekend, after nearly 3 months of war against Iran, now in a fragile ceasefire, Trump was talking about an almost finalized deal that would include reopening the Strait of Hormuz. He was almost taking a victory lap, even thanking intermediaries for their help with the negotiations, before backing off. This was perhaps the most emphatic he's been about an upcoming deal, but the reality is, while the president has repeatedly projected optimism, there is yet to be anything concrete or durable toward a resolution. Franco Ordonez, NPR News.
25: This is NPR.
7: From the GBH newsroom in Boston, I'm Craig Lamolt. Cambridge police officers are pushing back on a recent city council vote to stop using a controversial gunshot detection system. GBH's Chris Burrell reports the ShotSpotter system is used by more than a dozen city police departments in Massachusetts.
2: ShotSpotter uses microphones to pick up gunshot sounds and alerts police with the location. It's been in use in Cambridge since 2014. And the city's police union says it saves lives by speeding up response times. Cade Crockford tracks technology for the ACLU of Massachusetts. They say gunfire detection systems lead to over-policing in lower-income neighborhoods of color.
3: Law enforcement rush to those neighborhoods looking for a shooter, which can cause a number of downstream civil rights and civil liberties problems.
2: Following the council vote, Cambridge will stop using the technology sometime in the next 90 days. Chris Burrell, GBH News.
7: The Martha's Vineyard teenager who was detained by ICE while fishing with his father last week has been released. The two were initially stopped by the Coast Guard, which says it believed their boat was in distress. The government claims both have pending deportation orders after their appeal for asylum was denied in 2024. The teen's attorney, Amelia Rittner, says the government didn't follow strict rules on how to detain people with a deportation order. A judge agreed last week and freed him.
4: There are issues with the family not being provided the procedural protections that the regulations supply. So there's a lot of issues with warrants and with whether or not they can essentially just grab anybody who has a removal order.
7: Another judge agreed the government didn't follow its own rules in detaining the boy's father. He was also ordered released, although he can still be deported. School bus drivers and monitors for Marble Public Schools have gone on strike today. GBH's Diana Dami has the details.
24: Teamsters Local 170, which represents the drivers and monitors, notified the district that they were going on strike earlier this morning. The union says they're striking because NRT Bus, which holds the contract for school bus services in Marlboro, gave them a last and final that falls far short of what's needed to ensure their access to affordable health care. Marlboro Superintendent Jason DeFalco says they're hopeful the union and NRT Bus can come to a speedy agreement. Meantime, DeFalco says the district has brought in replacement drivers and is working to ensure minimal disruptions to students and families. Diana Dame, GBH News.
7: The Red Sox lost to the Braves 7-6. They play again at Fenway tonight. First pitch is at 6:45. We got a hot day ahead of us. GBH meteorologist Dave Epstein has the details.
10: Quite the contrast in temperature the next several days. Today's summery. We're in the mid-80s with a blend of clouds and sun. Maybe an evening shower tonight down toward 60 by morning. Thursday, a lot cooler. We're near 70, a blend of clouds and sun. That's going to knock 15 degrees off what we'll experience this afternoon. There could be a shower or thunderstorm as well in the afternoon. Friday, partly sunny around 70. It gets even chillier for Saturday, low to mid-60s, a lot of clouds and few showers in the morning. For GBH News, I'm Dave Epstein.
7: We're already up to 76 degrees in Boston.
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9: It's Morning Edition from NPR News. I'm Steve Inskeep in Washington, D.C.
8: And I'm A. Martinez in Culver City, California. A pair of Republican senators have lost their seats in less than 2 weeks.
9: Yeah, one of them is John Cornyn. Texas Attorney General Ken Paxton defeated Cornyn on Tuesday. He's been a senator for 4 terms. Paxton outpolled Cornyn by a margin of nearly 2-1. President Trump supported Paxton, endorsing him late after Paxton was leading in many polls. Trump also recently supported the successful primary challenge to Louisiana Republican Senator Bill Cassidy.
8: Houston Public Media's Andrew Schneider has been following all of this. So, Andrew, help us understand the scope of Paxton's victory over Cornyn.
12: Well, like many elections across Texas and around the country, the contest is very much about a potential changing of the guard. Cornyn is in his mid-70s. He's a staunch conservative, but he represents the establishment wing of the Texas Republican Party. The party's moved considerably to the right since he was first elected senator when George W. Bush was in the White House. Paxton's younger. He's long been a favorite with what has been developed into the MAGA wing of the party. He made the case over the course of the past year plus that Cornyn's time was past, and particularly that Cornyn wasn't enough of a supporter of President Trump. Now, Cornyn repeatedly countered that he's voted for Trump's agenda more than 99% of the time, but that's a message he wasn't able to get through to a majority of Republican primary voters.
8: Yeah, early voting was already happening when President's endorsement came. So how much of a role did you think that played in Paxton's win?
12: Well, Paxton gave Trump a lot of credit for pushing him over the top. Here's Paxton giving his victory speech in Plano, Texas.
14: President Trump is the leader of our party, and his endorsement in this is the most powerful force in politics. And I'm honored to have his support, and I look forward to working with him in the Senate to deliver for Texas.
12: Last month, Texas Public Opinion Research released a poll that suggested a Trump endorsement would propel Paxton to a double-digit victory over Cornyn, and that's exactly what happened.
8: Okay, now Paxton is the Republican candidate against the Democratic nominee, and that's State Representative James Tallarico. Did Paxton give any indication at all how he plans to campaign against Tallarico?
12: Paxton's already arguing that Tallarico is too far left to represent the state. He pointed to Tallarico's previous statements on issues ranging from immigration to the economy to transgender rights. Now, traditionally, that line of attack has been very effective for Republicans running statewide in Texas. The last time a Democrat won statewide office here was more than 30 years ago. But it's not clear how it will work this time. One of the ways Tallarico became the Democratic nominee was by pointing to his record of flipping a state House district that previously went for Trump by double digits. Tallarico's already launched his own campaign focusing on the corruption allegations that have dogged Paxton since he took the attorney general's office. In fact, today marks the 3rd anniversary of Paxton's impeachment by the Republican-led Texas House on some of those charges. That's an impeachment that ended in his acquittal by the Texas Senate.
8: All right, should be a fascinating race. What are some of the other major developments that you saw in Tuesday's elections?
12: That changing of the guard phenomenon wasn't just limited to Republicans. Another race we saw called early and by a wide margin was in the Democratic primary runoff for the 18th congressional district. Now, thanks to last year's mid-decade redistricting, Congressman Christian Menefee was forced into a race against Congressman Al Green. Menefee won that face-off. Republicans targeted Green as part of the redistricting, and this was their first real victory out of that. Menefee is in his late 30s and Green is in his late 70s. And while Green had seniority on his side, this is a district that hasn't had steady representation for a few years, and that was very fresh in voters' minds.
8: That's Houston Public Media's Andrew Schneider. Thanks a lot.
12: You're welcome.
9: Let's talk about last night's Texas primary with Brandon Rodinghouse, who is a professor of political science at the University of Houston. Welcome.
15: Good morning, Steve.
9: Did it surprise you that Paxton won by so much? The last I checked, he was around 64% of the vote.
15: The margin was surprising. The fact that it was called so early was surprising. But I think what wasn't surprising was that this is really the end of the Bush era of the Republican model. Cornyn symbolized the traditional Texas GOP that had come to power in the early 1990s and had been so successful for decades. That business-oriented, institutional conservative that has a pragmatic streak was effectively defeated last night by Ken Paxton, but also as a proxy by Donald Trump.
9: Hmm. Well, I want a national audience to get to know Paxton a little. He is a big Trump supporter. He's a culture warrior, I think that's fair to say. He used his office to sue Obama once upon a time. He used his office to sue President Biden. But he also was indicted. What for?
15: Yeah, he has carried serious ethical and legal controversies for most of his tenure as Attorney General. The biggest issue, as you mentioned, was a long-running securities fraud indictment that dated back to 2015, stemming from allegations that he misled investors before taking office. He also faced the FBI whistleblower investigations from top aides who accused him of abusing his office to help a donor. This triggered those impeachment proceedings in 2023. He also is at the center of a very high-profile extramarital affair that effectively led to the breakdown of his almost 40-year marriage. Paxton turned this impeachment into a loyalty test. So rather than letting it define him politically, he was able to convince Republican voters that the impeachment was a politically motivated attack. His allies came to his aid, and those legal troubles effectively became like a political armor in a lot of ways that were a kind of tool that Donald Trump had used.
9: I just want to recall that impeachment. He was impeached by the Texas House of Representatives, a very Republican body. So this was not partisan. And if I recall, he was expected to be convicted in the Senate, but somebody rode to his rescue. How did he get out of it?
15: In effect, the lieutenant governor was able to, as the judge by law and by the Constitution, put his finger on the scale and flip some of those votes. That's the way that he essentially was surviving this really important scandal. And I think it tells us that not only is Paxton a political survivor in this way through these multiple scandals, but that in a general way that scandals don't hit like they used to. Voters don't see these as disqualifying. And Republican voters are looking for ideological commitment over some kind of ethical purity.
9: Are there big donors in Texas who stood behind Paxton?
15: There are some big donors for sure that have been very vocal and who have been very generous financially to several of these big Republicans, and they've really moved the needle in Texas. That's always been the way that Texas has operated, but this is really a new world. And although they're not always successful politically, these big donors have been very successful at saving Ken Paxton.
9: Okay, so let's now talk about the general election. The initial assessment is, oh, Republicans have a little bit of a risk here. Paxton seems weak. Tallarico, the Democrats, seems strong, but I just want to begin by noting this guy has won multiple statewide general elections in Texas, has he not?
15: That's so true. And I think that the optimism for Democrats is definitely well placed. There are moments, and this is a time of a kind of perfect storm. But I think it's also the case that Republicans are still dominant in Texas, and Democrats getting a foothold is a big challenge in terms of money, in terms of messaging, and in terms of getting the voters mobilized. The Democrats have gained, I think, a psychological opening here in Texas. That's certainly the case that Cornyn's loss has exposed fractures in the GOP. And Democrats have a clear argument about why Texas Republicans maybe aren't the best to lead. But it's still the case that the Democrats' biggest problem is that they're often defined before they can define themselves.
9: And I'm also just thinking about the demographics. There was a time when demographics seemed to favor Democrats. They believed they were going to win Texas eventually. Didn't happen in 2018. Hasn't happened in more recent elections. And in fact, in 2024, the growing Hispanic vote, which Democrats thought was going to bring them Texas, leaned a little more in the Republican direction. Where's that Hispanic vote going now as we head into the 2026 voting?
15: Yeah, Steve, you're totally right. The Democrats for decades talked about how demographics were destiny. And that, I think, is true. But the thing is that elections get in the way, and you've got to be able to persuade people. So the Latino vote did shift significantly in 2024 to Donald Trump and the Republicans. We're seeing that shift back. Part of the reason is that you've got the issues that Donald Trump ran on didn't materialize in a way that a lot of those voters wanted. And there are new issues now that have come up that are problematic for Republicans in a midterm. That is specifically the economy, inflation, and jobs. So you're seeing a bit of a rebound here. Democrats are optimistic they can take some of these votes back. And if they can, and they can run up those numbers a little bit in places like big urban areas, then they can be successful.
9: Brandon Rottinghouse at the University of Houston, thanks so much.
15: Thanks, Steve.
8: The White House is saying little about President Trump's checkup at Walter Reed Medical Center, his third visit since April of last year. Critics say there has been a continual lack of transparency regarding the health of the president, who turns 80 next month. Here's NPR White House correspondent Deepa Shivram.
5: The White House billed Trump's visit to Walter Reed as a routine medical exam after Trump posted on social media saying that, quote, everything checked out perfectly. But the White House has not yet released specifics on which doctors Trump saw Monday. It also hasn't released a medical summary from Trump's doctor, though the White House says that's in the works. Even previous reports on Trump's health, though, have been somewhat vague, saying he's in, quote, excellent condition, while also noting conditions like chronic venous insufficiency, which is when veins struggle to send blood to the heart and can cause swollen ankles. The lack of specifics about the health of the second oldest president in U.S. history has raised some concerns. Trump has kept a fairly busy schedule as president, but he's occasionally been seen on camera appearing to doze off during White House events. He also has a large bruise on his hand that he often covers with makeup. He says it's from taking too much aspirin.
13: I take the big aspirin. And when you take the big aspirin, they tell you you're bruised.
5: Trump's last annual physical exam was in April 2025. Then, last October, he went back to Walter Reed for a scheduled follow-up. The White House leader revealed that was for a CT scan, but it took 2 months for that information to come out. The president has sometimes mocked his political rivals for their age and lack of energy, but polling shows Americans are concerned about Trump's age. A February poll from Reuters Ipsos says a majority of Americans, including 30% of Republicans, say Trump has become erratic with age. Deepa Shivaram, NPR News, Washington.
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7: Good Wednesday morning and welcome to GBH's Morning Edition. I'm Craig Lamole. Thanks for being with us. Warm today, highs in the upper 80s. Looking at the local headlines this morning, Cambridge-based chain Clover Food Lab has announced they're shutting down all 11 of their restaurants, with tomorrow being the last day of service. They cited rising food and operation costs as the reason. Boston Mayor Michelle Wu says the city will scale back open street events this year as officials manage a busy summer with events such as the World Cup, Tall Ships, and the country's 250th anniversary festivities. And it's Dunkin's free annual iced coffee day. All day, And it's Dunkin's annual iced coffee day. Let's not get ahead of ourselves here. All day for every iced coffee or cold brew beverage purchased, Dunkin' will donate $1 to the Joy in Childhood Foundation to support children's health and hunger relief. We'll have more local news in 10 minutes here on GBH.
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0: And I'm A. Martinez. I could scroll clips of stand-up comedians all day and all night. I've had to have watched thousands by now, but there was one that I saw a few years ago that I can't forget because this clip really took me back to my childhood.
1: I don't know if you can tell by looking at me, but I was fired from being in a gang. They kicked me out because I was too positive.
0: That is comedian Josh Johnson. Now, you may know him as one of the correspondents and hosts of Comedy Central's The Daily Show. His debut HBO Max special is called Symphony. Josh, that clip, no matter how many times I hear it, makes me laugh and laugh and laugh. I connected with it because I was a weak, scrawny kid, got pushed around a lot. My uncle was in a gang, and I asked him if I could join, and he said, no, we really can't use you. So I feel like I kind of shared that emotion with you.
2: Yeah, like if you're a comedian, you're at least attempting to be a professional room reader. General things you observe and small moments offer up some of the best opportunity for jokes or for a story that would normally be really boring. But when insane things happen, we'll all stop and notice.
3: When I was little, I was in karate and everybody in my class was 11, except for one student. Kevin was 45. Our parents thought it was funny that every class, one of us had to fight a 45-year-old.
0: Right at the start of the special, there's an artist standing outside the Wiltern Theater in Los Angeles. That's where you filmed this. He's standing in front of a sign that reads, "If art is how we decorate space and music is how we decorate time, comedy is how we decorate reality." Explain what that last line means, comedy is how we decorate reality.
2: The same way that there's a blank canvas in front of an artist and then the artist paints on it, comedy also works on this blank canvas, using the moments that we have that we know are just as is, and then redecorating them with the feeling, the emotion, and the subversion of what our expectations were versus what actually happened, which is like just what life is.
3: My mom would cook some Brussels sprouts, and I'd be like, ooh. She'd be like, boy, there are starving children in Africa, and you over here wasting food. Like, it makes me wonder what parents say in Africa. Are they like, listen to me. There are children in America eating unseasoned food.
0: On your YouTube page, Josh, you post brand new stand-up comedy, an hour's worth every week. You've done it for the past 3 years. That sounds like an impossible pace to keep up. Why do you do it?
2: I do it because I really love it. I really love writing all week. I really love performing. If you're not enjoying yourself, then you could get burned out. But I think that it's still fun and it's still something that I look forward to doing and look forward to sharing.
0: The way I kind of feel about stand-up comedians, Josh, it all stems from this one scene from this movie. It's a 1981 Mel Brooks film called History of the World Part 1. When Comicus, that's who Mel Brooks plays, he describes what he does while in the unemployment line during the Roman Empire. Let's listen to that.
23: Occupation, stand-up philosopher.
25: What?
23: Stand-up philosopher. I coalesce the vapor of human experience into a viable and logical comprehension.
25: Oh, a artist.
0: So, Josh, I don't know if you've ever seen that movie or that scene, but I think that's what comedians are, to me at least, stand-up philosophers. And I think that kind of describes you in this special. Do you see yourself as a stand-up philosopher in any way?
2: I just don't think that's for me to say. I think that if people have that takeaway, then great, but I'm not going to call myself one.
0: That is comedian Josh Johnson. His HBO Max special is called Symphony. Josh, thanks a lot.
2: Thanks for having me.
9: In the 1990s, kids around this country met a little pup with a big imagination.

0: Wishbone was a live-action PBS show that followed a Jack Russell Terrier and his owner, Joe. Wishbone would dream about classic literature and imagine himself as the main character.
1: Like Frankenstein.
2: Victor Frankenstein, a young student of science, conducted his own secret scientific experiment. It's one of the greatest monster books ever, and the scariest, the spine-tingliest, the flat-out spookiest!
3: I'm rambling, sorry.
1: And Faust.
3: And how long do you get to keep my immortal soul?
4: For all eternity.
3: Eternity. So we mean like forever eternity. No turning back. I'm not very comfortable with that.
1: The crew from the show put together a new documentary about it. It's called What's the Story, Wishbone?
0: Joey Stewart was the first assistant director of Wishbone, the TV show, and is the director of the documentary.
5: Every time we meet people and work on different movies and TV shows, that's the only thing anybody wants to talk about.
0: Every week they needed to tell a different classic story in less than half an hour.
5: So we'd get a script on a Monday, we'd break it down and figure out what the sets we needed to build, what the cast we needed to cast, what were all the dog tricks.
1: Soccer was that dog. Larry Brantley was his voice.
6: Jackie Captain, our head animal trainer, had a hard and fast rule, which was nobody gets to pet the dog. Period, end of story. He's hyper-focused and he can lose that focus. So we all learned pretty early on this set discipline because we did not want to do anything that was going to pull him off focus.
1: Stewart says despite being a show for kids,
5: we weren't afraid of dark shows. Look at Joan of Arc.
0: Talk about a hot take. He says a lot of the crew back then were young and inexperienced.
5: If somebody offered me this job now, I would think they're crazy. But at the time, we didn't know any better.
0: 30 years later, Stewart says it was one of the most important shows he's ever worked on.
5: I mean, the legacy of the show for me is, you know, giving children an excitement for reading or an excitement about classic literature and quite often forming them into what they became later in their lives and remembering that Wishbone was a huge part of that.
7: What's the story, Wishbone?
1: The documentary airs on PBS stations starting today. So, what's the story, Wishbone?
7: What's the story, Wishbone?
8: Are we on? Is this thing rolling? Are we? Yeah, we got it? Okay. This is NPR News.
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14: Live from NPR News in Washington, I'm Dave Mattingly. Four-term Republican Senator John Cornyn says he must respect the will of the voters in Texas after he lost yesterday's GOP Senate runoff election. Cornyn was beaten by the state's Attorney General, Ken Paxton, days after Paxton was endorsed by President Trump. In South Carolina, Senate lawmakers in Columbia have once again rejected efforts to redraw the state's congressional map, despite pressure from Trump to do so. Iran is threatening to retaliate as a result of this week's attacks by the U.S. military in southern Iran. U.S. Central Command says American forces hit missile launchers and boats placing mines in self-defense. NPR's Aya Batraoui has more from Dubai.
15: Iran's foreign ministry says this is yet another violation of the ceasefire and that, quote, once again, this exposes the malice and bad faith of the U.S. toward Iran. And they note that this happened alongside efforts at diplomacy. And Tehran says this is part of the criminal nature of the U.S. toward Iran. Also, the head of Iran's Revolutionary Guard Aerospace Force said they stand ready to respond upon the directive of Iran's supreme leader, Mujtaba Khamenei, who has not been seen or heard from since his father, the former supreme leader, his mother, wife, and child, were killed on the first day of this war in Israeli airstrikes.
14: That's NPR's Aya Batraoui. This is NPR News.
4: From the GBH newsroom in Boston, I'm Craig Lamolt. Dozens of drivers for Uber and Lyft gathered outside the statehouse yesterday to celebrate the formation of the country's first rideshare drivers union. Roughly 70,000 people across Massachusetts are now part of the new App Drivers Union that's been approved after a years-long push. Local labor leader April Verrett says they deserve dignity and respect.
9: The respect of being treated like a human being, not a disposable line of code. And workers deserve power. The power to have a real voice in the conditions shaping their labor and their lives.
4: The drivers make up the largest group of private sector workers to have their union recognized since 1941. Pope Leo is apologizing for the Roman Catholic Church's role in slavery, becoming the first pontiff to do so. With his first major encyclical, Pope Leo asked for pardon in the name of the church for its role in helping legitimize slavery. Donna Doucette with the Catholic lay group Voice of the Faithful says she welcomes the apology and a church more willing to reassess its past.
16: Hopefully it says that we'll stop being such scaredy cats. We will admit errors. We acknowledge them. We're transparent in our efforts to overcome them.
4: Doucette says the apology also helps the church reassert its moral standing around the world. Some good news for soccer fans hoping to attend a watch party for the World Cup. GBH's Tori Bedford reports Massachusetts Governor Maury Healey says licenses to throw those watch parties will be going out this week.
17: Back in March, the Healey administration awarded $10 million in grants for World Cup watch parties in 25 communities across the state. But to legally show FIFA matches in public, those municipalities need a permit. And months of delays have kept many towns and cities in limbo, unable to secure contracts for security, event volunteers, or food vendors. Several communities have already scaled back or canceled their planned events over concerns about costs. Healey told reporters that her administration has received assurances that those permits will come through this week, saying she wants the World Cup to be something that's celebrated and enjoyed across the state. Tori Bedford, GBH News.
4: For more original reporting, go to gbhnews.org.
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0: It's Morning Edition from NPR News. I'm Steve Inskeep in Washington, D.C.
1: And I'm A. Martinez in Culver City, California. A Republican running for mayor in the heavily Democratic city of Los Angeles is being boosted with the help of artificial intelligence videos. Former reality TV star Spencer Pratt is drawing comparisons to Donald Trump for his combative style and controversial online tactics. Here's NPR's Bobby Allen.
19: The video starts showing Spencer Pratt portrayed as Luke Skywalker from Star Wars, flying into a burning Los Angeles to save the day. LA Mayor Karen Bass, depicted as Darth Vader, has a lightsaber duel with Pratt. The video ends with the words, "LA is worth saving." The video wasn't commissioned by Pratt's campaign, it was made by a fan, but it's had more than 3 million views on X. Pratt, who played a villain on the reality TV show The Hills, is mounting an AI-fueled campaign as an outsider focused on law and order. He says government leaders are corrupt and the city's homelessness crisis isn't being addressed. As Pratt says in his TikTok videos, his home burned down in the devastating Palisades fires.
20: Did Karen Basura know fire aid money meant for wildfire victims was getting laundered to a political group that was backing her campaign?
19: Yes, he uses the Spanish word for trash to insult the city's mayor, and his allegation here distorts the facts. Still, his brash style and internet hijinks are bringing in more campaign dollars, and he's a top three contender in the race.
21: He's the most Trumpian candidate that's come on the scene as far as house style.
19: That's former Trump advisor Steve Bannon. He told me Pratt's use of AI videos, his direct-to-camera influencer style, and name-calling makes people tune in who might not have otherwise.
21: Trump's superpower was the ability to bring in low-propensity, low-information voters. You make it accessible to people that hate politics. This is why Spencer has kind of come out of nowhere.
19: The top two vote-getters of the June 2nd nonpartisan primary will face off in November. Bass has a comfortable lead, but Pratt and progressive LA City Councilmember Nithya Raman are nearly even. Mike Bonin has been watching Pratt's campaign go viral online.
2: Winning the internet is not the same thing as winning an election.
19: But the former LA City Councilman says,
2: right-leaning candidates come into an internet media ecosystem that really is very well practiced in promoting itself.
19: Elon Musk is giving Pratt's campaign algorithm juice on X. Far-right influencers are sharing him. And right around the time Pratt announced his bid for mayor, the California Post launched and has boosted Pratt. It's a local version of the New York Post, conservative tabloid. Dan Kasson is a government professor at Fairleigh Dickinson University. He says Pratt's message is aimed at mobilizing young men who hang out in online communities that celebrate being anti-woke and macho.
3: That sort of thing does play very well in red pill forums, where there's this idea that, yes, everyone is in control of their own lives, and we need to embrace hard truths that they won't teach you in school.
19: Pratt didn't return a request for comment, neither did Bass's campaign. Raman said through a spokesman that Pratt's AI videos show how out of touch he is with the city's entertainment industry. Quote, the very technology replacing the workers he claims to care about. When it comes to Trump and MAGA, Pratt has been walking a tightrope. So he's been distancing himself from Trump, even though the president recently signaled support for Pratt. Bannon told me these dynamics have influenced what he says publicly about Pratt.
21: Telling me I would endorse him, but I don't want to hurt his chances of winning.
19: Days have passed after Trump's supportive words, and the very online Pratt has yet to share them. Bobby Allen, NPR News, Los Angeles.
0: Another construction project is visible this week at the White House. Near President Trump's planned ballroom, workers are building a temporary outdoor arena for fights on June 14th. The event is put on by the Ultimate Fighting Championship, led by Trump's friend Dana White. Before construction started, White told us there couldn't be a greater honor. He also expressed some doubts when we met for NPR's video podcast, Newsmakers.
22: There's two things I hate. I hate stadiums, and I hate, even worse than a stadium, is fighting outside. There's just so many different variables. You know, the worst obviously being rain and lightning.
0: Yeah.
22: And then bugs and, you know, temperatures and
0: could
22: lots
0: be
22: of
0: anything.
22: Different things that I don't like.
0: How involved has the president been in the details?
22: Not very. He put Ivanka on it.
0: Trump did suggest one of the fighters who ended up on the card. The president is a UFC fan who used to host fights in his casinos. In the NPR video interview, White talked a lot about UFC fighters, many of whom worked their way up from the bottom of society. Some are immigrants, and a champion defending his title on June 14 comes from a refugee family. They take a risk to get ahead.
22: You know, when you get punched in the head, it's not good for you. And everybody going into this knows it's not.
0: White himself is a former boxer who took blows to the head. He stepped away when he realized he would never be a champion.
22: It's like no different than AAA baseball players or guys that are trying to get into the NFL. At some point you go, you know what, I gotta pull the ripcord. I'm not going to make it, or I don't believe I'm going to make it. And if you stick around too long trying to make it, you might miss another opportunity.
0: Have you ever had to have that conversation with a fighter who wants to go on, and you're the one who has to tell him, no, you're done?
22: Yeah, I've had a lot of those. Not just guys that probably aren't going to be talented enough to stay here, but guys who are staying here too long past their prime, too. I've had to have all those types of conversations.
0: I'm thinking about, there was a lawsuit that you settled recently having to do with compensation for fighters. And one of the fighters said publicly, I need the money because I got CTE, which is a brain condition, and I can't take care of myself. That's why I need the money. You're right that a lot of sports have this problem. The military also has this problem.
22: Yep.
0: And they think about it and they study it, and sometimes they change their practices. Have you changed anything to make this sport a little less risky in the long
22: absolutely.
0: Term?
22: Absolutely. Everything that we do in this business every day, nothing is more important than health and safety to us. Think about this. 30-year history of the UFC, never a death or serious injury. In 30 years. Cheerleading can't say that, okay?
0: I gotcha, but there are guys like this guy with CTE who did have a long-term condition.
22: Yeah, well, later on in life, you know, when you are in a combat sport where you get hit in the head, this isn't like the NFL where, you know, they believe for years that helmets would protect your...
0: Yeah.
22: There's none of that here. We you know exactly what you're getting into.
0: That's Dana White, whose UFC fighters will battle it out at the White House on June 14th.
1: And you know, Steve, what I'm seeing so far in the construction, I see a four-post canopy arch where I'm sure lights and cameras will be. The octagon is going to be centered directly underneath. There's seating going up around it. The White House right in the background. And Steve, I'm wondering, where will the fighters be before their fight? Will they be in the Oval Office stretching,
0: getting ready? I don't know. Maybe they could hang out in the Rose Garden where there's that restaurant area now. Anyway, this is an event with a lot of symbolic significance. It's supposed to be for the 250th anniversary of the country. It also falls on Trump's birthday, and it does speak to Trump's America. The president did well for a Republican among younger men like the ones who watch the UFC. And A, it is an open question how those younger men will vote in upcoming elections, and we talk about all that in the interview.
1: Yeah, so where can we see that video?
0: Thanks for asking. The NPR Newsmakers video interview with Dana White is on the NPR app. You can also find it at NPR's YouTube channel and elsewhere. 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
5: I'm Marjorie Egan. Tune in today. Boston Mayor Michelle Wu joins us at the Boston Public Library for Ask the Mayor, plus legal scholar Larry Lessig on getting big money out of politics, and national security expert Juliette Kayyem on the war. That's today, starting at 11 BPR.

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1: Meteorologist Dave Epstein will talk about how water temperatures are changing this time of year. With the gardening season in full swing, Massachusetts Governor Maura Healey is proclaiming Friday, May 29th as Growing Wild Day across the Commonwealth. This marks the sixth year of the Growing Wild Massachusetts Initiative, which encourages residents to plant native plants in an effort to protect biodiversity and strengthen local ecosystems. Free Growing Wild starter kits with native plants and a seed packet will be available at local nurseries around the state starting Friday. 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
2: Here's your Growing Wisdom Minute for Wednesday, the 27th of May. I want to talk about water temperatures. So water temperatures basically are at their coldest in early March, and then we start warming up thereafter. So we've been warming up for a couple of months at this point, and water temperatures in places like Nantucket are around 60 degrees. Some of the sheltered coves in the ocean around 60 degrees. Boston Harbor's in the mid-50s. So still fairly chilly if you want to take a swim. We're going to have a warm day today. It's in the 80s. The lakes are a little bit warmer. I was actually yesterday in Farm Pond in Sherburne. It's about 60 degrees, which is swimmable. You can definitely get in and do a little bit of swimming depending on your tolerance. We will continue to warm up, of course, over the next several weeks. Most places really start getting to their peak warmth not until August or even early September. So we have quite a ways to go before we get to our warmest water of the year. But we are getting swimmable at this point on those warm days. For GBH News, I'm Dave Epstein.
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0: This is GBH's Morning Edition. The number of people under the age of 50 diagnosed with colorectal cancer is rising at a rate of 3% each year, according to the American Cancer Society. And the notable deaths of relatively young actors James Vanderbeek and Chadwick Boseman has people paying closer attention. GBH's Marilyn Scherer has the story of two young patients from Massachusetts who are facing their own diagnoses and encouraging others to get screened.
1: Yes, we're both Tauruses.
2: Yeah. So we fight well.
1: Yeah, exactly.
3: Chris Kowalski and his wife, Erin, are seated on their living room couch in Hanover, and joy comes through when they talk about each other and the solid foundation of their relationship.
1: I've never met someone who was as positive as myself, and then I met Christopher, and he really one-upped me on that.
3: Married for 8 years with two young kids, ages 3 and 7 months, that positivity is what's getting the couple through after Chris was diagnosed with colon cancer last year at just 36 years old.
2: You know, when you hear something like that, the cancer word, your first thought is like, am I gonna die in the morning?
3: Kowalski says he was only feeling mild symptoms like slight pain in his rib cage, but he got it checked out.
2: I went in for a CT at 8 a.m. I'm on the golf course at 1 o'clock. I looked out on my phone, and I see Mass General Brigham. As soon as I answered the phone, it was my PCP, and he said, hey, are you alone? And then he delivered the news.
3: That news was stage 4 colon cancer that had spread to his liver. The American Cancer Society estimates there were nearly 160,000 new cases of colorectal cancer in the U.S. last year. And while overall rates have dropped, thanks to screening, cases in people under 50 are going up.
4: Unfortunately, we're seeing increasing incidence of colorectal cancer in young people. And because screening age is 45, often people haven't had a colon

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3: I'm Marjorie. 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
6: Let's get back to our conversation about border construction in the Big Bend region in West Texas. It's part of our local spotlight series. We're here with Sam Karras, reporter at the Big Bend Sentinel, Lakin Jordahl, National Public Lands Advocate at the Center for Biological Diversity, and Travis Bubinek, News Director at Marfa Public Radio. We've also been hearing from you. We got this message from Thomas in Terlingua, Texas.
7: I was the cultural resource manager and archaeologist at Big Bend National Park for 32 years, and during my tenure was able to get some funding to do cultural resource surveys along the Rio Grande River corridor. And in that survey, we realized that the Rio Grande River corridor is the most densely populated area within the entire national park for archaeological and historical sites. The Homeland Security and Border Patrol and their latest map indicate that they wanted to put a new road that parallels directly along the river bank in the river corridor, which will have a major impact upon the cultural sites within the national park. And the amazing thing is that the map shows the road following what are now hiking trails through some extremely rugged terrain. And it indicates that whoever drew this line on this smart wall map really has no knowledge of the actual conditions on the ground within the national park.
6: Thanks for that message. Now, CBP says this smart wall system includes a secondary physical wall, but also patrol roads, surveillance cameras, and new technology to connect it all. But this project is part of this over $46 billion DHS is putting towards border security. Now, construction has begun on parts of the border. In Arizona, work is underway on a secondary barrier that will run parallel to the existing border wall in Cabeza Prieta National Wildlife Refuge. Lakin, workers bulldozed through a 1,000-year-old archaeological site in April for that. How did that happen?
8: Well, this is the horrific result of waiving laws like the Native American Graves Protection and Repatriation Act. This is what happens when we don't have these protections in place. And we've seen this exact same thing happen everywhere that they've used these waivers to build border walls. In Organ Pipe, Cactus National Monument, we watched them dynamite indigenous grave sites. It was horrifying. And there was no recourse for the tribe to get compensation for that.

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5: I'm Jim Browdy, head on BPR and GBH and NEPM live from the library. We'll start the show taking a break from Trump's derangement to talk about books. Does anyone read anymore? And if so, is it all about diversion or just plain joy? You can call or text. Then it's national security expert Julia Kayyem and Harvard's Lawrence Lessig on his crusade to get big money out of our elections.
6: I'm Marjorie Egan. For the full second hour, it's the May edition of Ask the Mayor with Boston Mayor Michelle Wu. From the FIFA World Cup to America 250, Boston has a big summer ahead. We'll talk to the mayor about preparations, the new Copley Square right next to us, and the city's tight budget, plus more. 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
7: Live from NPR News in Washington, I'm Corva Coleman. President Trump is scheduled to hold a cabinet meeting this hour at the White House. This comes as the status of a peace deal between Iran and the Trump administration remains cloudy. Former President Joe Biden is suing the Trump administration. He says that in 2 weeks, the Justice Department is planning to release his private conversations. These were central to a special counsel investigation into Biden's handling of classified documents. NPR's Kristen Wright reports.
8: Biden says interviews with the ghostwriter of his 2017 memoir were personal conversations, recounting some of the most politically consequential and painful times of his life. The lawsuit claims the audio recordings and transcripts are private and exempt from disclosure. The Justice Department got the materials as part of an investigation into Biden's handling of classified documents after his vice presidency. Now, under President Trump, DOJ is planning to release the files to the Conservative Heritage Foundation, which made a public records request, and to Congress. Biden argues the House Judiciary Committee has no legitimate reason to have the records. Trump responded to Biden's lawsuit on Truth Social, calling him a crooked politician. Kristen Wright, NPR News.
7: There's more construction underway at the White House besides President Trump's ballroom. Workers are building a temporary arena outdoors. It will host events by the Ultimate Fighting Championship in honor of the nation's 250th birthday. The fights are scheduled for June 14th, also Trump's birthday. The fight events are organized by the head of the UFC and the president's friend, Dana White, who says safety is his main focus in mixed martial arts.
9: Nothing is more important than health and safety to us. Think about this. 30-year history of the UFC, never a death or serious injury. In 30 years. Cheerleading can't say that.
7: He spoke in an NPR video interview. The National Weather Service says unseasonably hot weather is stuck over the northern plains and upper Midwest for the next few days. Forecasters say it will be 100 degrees or hotter in northern Montana today. Meanwhile, heat records are being shattered in much of Europe. That's where afternoon highs have been reaching the mid to upper 90s. NPR's Eleanor Beardsley reports from Paris.
10: French authorities have linked 7 deaths to the unprecedented scorching temperatures. Much of Europe is under a heat dome originating in North Africa and trapped under a high-pressure system across the European continent. Climate scientists warn the extreme weather is a result of the effects of global warming. Europe is warming faster than the global average, partly due to ocean currents and air movements across the continent. Restrictions on outdoor work were imposed in parts of Italy, and temperatures have reached 95 degrees as far north as London. Eleanor Beardsley, NPR News, Paris.
7: On Wall Street, the Dow Jones Industrials are up about 300 points. 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
11: Good morning. With the latest from the GBH newsroom, I'm Henry Santoro. A new study from the Pioneer Institute finds most young people are fleeing Massachusetts because of a lack of job opportunities. Nirvani Williams reports.
12: Young people are also leaving due to the state's high tax burden. That's according to Joshua Beatty, who authored the study from the Pioneer Institute. He says college graduates are finding individual income and property taxes burdensome.
13: If they don't see those tax dollars working for them, then they'll leave. And when they leave, these kinds of people are disproportionately likely to start high growth, high impact businesses. And so when they leave, they don't just take themselves with them, they take their businesses with them too. And those businesses create jobs.
12: The report recommends the state create policies aimed at expanding job opportunities and strengthening the private sector economy so more graduates can choose to build their careers in Massachusetts. These include cutting taxes and reforming the process of occupational licensing.
11: That is Nirvani Williams for Connecting the Commonwealth. The Boston-based vegetarian fast food chain Clover will be closed permanently by the end of the day tomorrow after 17 years in business. Clover Chief Executive Julia Ring Piper blames the closure on supply chain issues affecting the price of ingredients as well as economic pressures that force customers to scale back their spending, according to a new report from the Boston Globe. About 170 people will lose their jobs after Clover's 12 locations shut down this week. Red Sox, who've lost 4 in a row, play the Braves at Fenway again tonight. The Sox are now 8-18 at home this season. 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
6: Hey, it's Jim Brody. I am Marjorie Egan. You're listening to BPR, GBH, and NEPM, broadcasting live from the Boston Public Library and streaming at youtube.com/GBH News. The mayor of Boston, Michelle Wu, is going to be with us at noon. She's just across the street now, dedicating the new Copley Square thing there, which has been controversial. Jim will have to ask her about that. Anyway, she's going to be with us at noon. And then tomorrow in Brighton, we're going to be speaking with Joe Kennedy III, the former congressman. He's been doing a lot of work in the South on something called the Groundwork Project. We're going to talk about that. He's going to join us with the Democratic nominee for Senate from Mississippi. And then we are back here at the library on Friday with Dr. Zeke Emanuel. Isn't he the one that said he wanted to be dead before 75?
5: That's not fair. No, he wrote a piece about that.
6: He said, if he made it to 75.
5: I'm in rotten shape at 75, I don't want to be preserved.
6: Okay.
5: But now
6: he's close to 75, so
5: he's
6: changed his mind.
5: He's doing pretty great. Well, he hasn't changed his mind. Maybe you should ask him when he gets here on Friday instead of asking me.
6: It's one thing to say you want to go at 75.
5: Oh,
6: when you're 50, when you're 65, you may say not so fast.
5: Fine. I want to go at like 95 no matter what. You know what I mean?
6: Okay.
5: Right now, so that Marjorie doesn't push me into the bus lane on Boylston Street, we are not talking about Republican Senator Cornyn's defeat in that primary in Texas and the victory of election-denying, indicted, impeached Ken Paxton. Instead, We'll spend the next 20 minutes talking about books and summer reading.
15: Yes.
5: Now, for school-age kids, summer reading signals the weight of obligation, but as we discussed a few weeks ago, without it, there's summer slide. For adults, and that's really what we want to talk about, summer reading, if you do it, and that's one of our questions, more likely evokes feelings of a good beach read, the joy of escapism from the news, from work, from everything. Maybe a good hockey romance, an historical period drama where the enemies become lovers plotline. Maybe you're among the masochistic who actually prefer to read nonfiction, and you're reading up on Christo-fascism, or on a more hopeful note, exploring Doris Kearns Goodwin's bibliography for America 250. Lines are open. We're going to start the show with summer reading. What are you reading? Are you reading anything? Gen Xers and millennials are rejoicing because Pizza Hut has brought back their summer reading challenge.
15: I love it.
5: For voracious young readers, you can get a free personal pizza. And the question for the ages, actually it's a big question in my house, does listening to an audiobook count as having read the book? I would say yes. And finally, if AI has either written or co-written a book and you're aware of it, can you still enjoy it? The number is 877-301-8970.
15: Well, the New York Times puts out their great summer reading beach reads, and people can look it up. There's wonderful stuff if you want to read novels about rich people behaving badly. If you want to do the, you know, the frothy summer romance, they have a whole list of all these books you can read. They also have this reading bucket list, this contest you can join, where you can follow their prompts. Number one, read a book published last year. And number two, you read a book in a genre you don't typically read. It's a whole long list. I won't get into it. But it kind of gets you excited about reading. They say, and I find this interesting, that remember everybody thought the Kindle came along, it was going to be the end of people reading books in book form. Well, that's not true. Most people are still reading books.
5: Are they? Is that true? I didn't know
15: that. Yeah, they are still reading books in
5: book. You mean like a hard copy book?
15: Yep. Wow, as opposed to Kindles. So they've held fast. But, you know, one of these stories, and it's so true, that especially if you're having a hard time or you're depressed or there's a crisis in your life, reading a book, man, is a great escape from all that. And I think people forget about that. It's different to me than watching television or going to the movies or anything else. You can get engrossed in a book. I don't know if people like mysteries. There are certain mysteries I really like. Tana French, I'm a big fan of her. She writes about things in Ireland. You just get
5: political thrillers are my deal.
15: Political thrillers. Yeah, I haven't read any of those in a long time. Which ones do you like?
5: I don't know. Now, let me just say this. You said the escapism thing. There actually is a survey we saw this morning. Mm-hmm. 54% say TV is the best escape, but 33% coming in number two say reading. I also have some other data that I find to be interesting. What percentage of Americans admit they never read a book?
15: Oh, I forget what it said.
5: 40%. Okay, which means it's probably 50%. 27% say they read one for a year, and 13% say they read 5 to 9 a year. Where are you on that list?
15: I don't know. I'm not a huge reader because I have to read so much for work. But I do read books. I love to read books. I'm reading right now a Tanya French book. I just mentioned that. People may know the Cal Hopper series. It's about this retired Chicago cop who moves to Ireland and he solves these crimes in the neighborhood. I just finished reading. This has been a huge book that got all these book clubs going. This a Belle Burden story, Strangers.
5: Oh, you told me about this. Yeah.
15: This is a book. I think it's been on the bestseller list for the last few weeks. Launched apparently 1,000 book groups and teaching modules. It's about this really wealthy woman, the granddaughter of Babe Paley, you know, one of these, you know, kind of waspy families, millions and millions of dollars. She marries this guy. They have this idyllic marriage. What are you laughing at?
5: Jamie, is this you? Of course. Does reading text messages from Jim at 5 a.m. count as reading books? The answer is yes, it does, actually, because there are many of them and they're long.
15: Well, anyway, I think more women are into this. I think women are into books in general than men. But anyway,
5: you have no evidence of that, do you?
15: I think more women than read books than
5: men. But based on what?
15: Because I've read it that more women take books out of libraries.
5: Where'd you read that, Marjorie?
15: I read it yesterday. the National Enquirer. Anyway, so let me finish this Belle Burden thing. Yeah. So it's this huge book because her husband walks out. They live this idyllic life. They have a big house in Martha's Vineyard, a big house in Manhattan. He seems like he's a wonderful guy. All of a sudden he just says he's had it, he's leaving, and it's become a massive bestseller. She's kind of gotten even. He walked out on her. Now there's some question about whether she was really left destitute because she's about to inherit for millions from a trust fund. But in any case, it's kind of like when Nora Ephron, many years ago, people will remember Nora Ephron was married to Carl Bernstein, who was the Watergate reporter from the Washington Post. And when she was very pregnant, she discovered he was having an affair with Thelma. And she wrote a book called Heartburn.
5: That was so fabulous.
15: Which was a riot. So this is kind of, it's not humorous like Nora Ephron's was, but it's kind of the, apparently it's going to be made into a movie with Gwyneth Paltrow starring as the wronged wife. So 877-301-8970.
5: Before we get to the calls, where are you on the audiobook deal?
15: I think audiobooks are great.
5: Yeah, no. I didn't say they were great. Does that count as reading in your book?
15: Yes,
5: and by
15: absolutely.
5: The way, not only does it count as reading, which I agree with you on, I read something this morning that it appeals, that's a wrong verb, to the same part of the brain and has the same impact on the brain as traditional reading.
15: Well, you know
5: does.
15: What is interesting to me? I remember audiobooks better than I remember written books. I forget whole sections of written books, but I remember the audiobooks better. I think audiobooks are absolutely wonderful.
5: You know what I read yesterday, by the way? I read this thing that says more men are reading books than women, actually. Now, here are a couple of good texts. Amber in Worcester. I'm Gen X, and my God, I'd lose my mind if not for my books. I read it all. I even buy book-inspired candles from a small business in Minneapolis. I would literally take a day off from work just to light my candles, read all day, and recharge. Hey, text us again, Amber, and tell us the name of that business. Betsy in Somerville. I've just read the Iliad and the Odyssey in advance of the movie. They were terrific. Zoe,
15: that's
5: our
15: impressive.
5: Coworkers.
15: I think who's Oh, Betsy should call back. Someone is reading the Odyssey. That a great actress is reading it in a audiobook because it advanced the movie. But
5: that's
15: I forget
5: nice.
15: Where I saw
5: now,
15: that.
5: Now Zoe, our coworker, said I'm listening to the audiobook of the Odyssey right now, so I can be accurate in my criticism of Chris Nolan. Cannot wait to hate watch with the biggest tub of popcorn. Definitely does not count as reading. Audiobooks are passive. Reading is active. That is, the last sentence is true, but why doesn't that count as reading? I mean,
15: it should count as reading. That's ridiculous. So he texts back and tells us who's reading the audiobook.
5: What are you reading right now before we get to the calls?
15: I just told you I'm reading a Tanya.
5: Oh, you are?
15: Tanya French, the last one in the Cal Hooper series. It's a mystery to be solved over there in the Emerald Isle. Gym.
5: I'm reading Donald Trump's latest called The Art of the Deal to End a Democracy. It's a chilling,
15: and
5: it's a thriller, but you know the ending.
15: Did you mention AI stuff?
5: No.
15: Yeah, one last thing.
5: Well,
15: we should throw this in. This has become a big controversy because a lot of authors are now resorting to AI. As 1A, it's a show that precedes us on some days. I think it precedes us in the morning and maybe at night, too. Interviewed this romance novelist who admitted that she, now to churn out all these romance novels, AI is doing it for her. And when she admitted this, people,
5: her readers...
15: Is this
5: the Pulitzer Prize winner who was in the Times the other day, who admits that a lot of her ideas come. It's not just like copy editing kind of thing. So how do you feel about that?
15: Well, I don't like it. I think part of the reason you read is to get into the author's mind.
5: Yeah.
15: And listen to this. There was a big scandal. There's this literary magazine called Granta, G-R-A-N-T-A. It's a big deal.
5: Yeah.
15: If you get published in there, a big short story, you know, the winners.
5: Yeah.
15: Well, apparently they published a short story. One of their big winners this year turned out to be AI written, at least in part. And you know how they figured it out?
5: No.
15: Because it was a line in there. Listen to this. The girl smiled like sunrise over a sink.
5: Over a sink?
15: Over a sink.
5: And that made it into the... Wait, that made
15: they
5: it
15: thought,
5: into the final
15: that's
5: thing?
15: That's odd. The girl smiled like sunrise over a sink. What does that mean? And then they deduced that, in fact, it was written by AI. Big scandal. The judges were fooled by AI. Jim.
5: Can I make a... Before we start, which we're really going to get to your calls in about 30 seconds here. You know what? I have a good piece of advice,
15: What's that?
5: I say so myself. If you're having trouble getting back into reading and you really think it could be a good thing for you, particularly in these painful times, you know what gets you there? You just made me think of short stories.
15: Short stories.
5: Short stories are really, if you get the right person, are really spectacular.
15: You're going to mention your favorite? the girls in their summer
5: dresses.
15: You're
5: the one who told me, that's Irwin Allen, right?
15: Yeah.
5: You're the one who told me about that about 25 years ago.
15: It's very sad.
5: It's great.
15: It's very sexy, but it's very sad. The girls in their summer dresses. Let's go to Nick in Hartford. Hi, Nick.
5: Hello, Nick.
16: Hey there.
5: How are you?
16: So, to Marjorie's point, men do really have the vibe of people that kind of tell you the gist of a book but haven't read it in general. You think of an Elon Musk type. There's no way that guy's reading anything. But as far as AI literature, all of that goes, my thoughts on this are the same with movies, music, any sort of art. If you are using this to generate everything, you are no longer an artist, an author. Just if you have the ability to write, that's what I'm paying you for, that's what I want.
15: Exactly.
16: And you can't be bothered to do it.
15: Yeah.
16: Then do something else. And to all these companies that insist that it's going to be necessary, it's useful, just I really think they are underestimating my resolve to just go backwards. There are classics I haven't touched yet, and I will sooner read those than ever touch an AI story.
5: Nick, that was beautifully put. That
15: Nick,
5: was great.
15: Nick, what do you think of this line? Let me read you this line. Her hair is midnight rain. What do you think? Real or AI?
16: Oh, I don't know. It makes me smile like sunrise over a sink. I'll tell you that.
15: Exactly. It's another AI line from this guy's short story that got the big award. They were so embarrassed. The girls smiled like sunrise over a sink. Pretty bad.
5: Nick, thanks for the call.
15: By the way, I'm looking it up, Jim. Even the National Endowment for the Arts reports women read more than men in terms of books. You know what? I think there's a lot of like this sounds sexist, but it's a lot of like the love story things that women read more than men. Romance novels, women read more than men, I think, generally speaking.
5: You know, the President of the United States has said on many occasions what his favorite book is. You know what it is,
15: the
5: correct?
15: Bible.
5: The Bible. How many times do you think he's read through the Bible?
15: I'm suspicious.
5: Really?
15: Yeah. Very suspicious. Hillary in Jamaica Plain, thank you for calling.
5: Hello, Hillary.
17: Hey, if you're looking for a summer read, an easy summer read. I'm not a big romance reader, but there's a new novel coming out that's getting a lot of press called Thighs Wide Shut by an author named Haley Fleming. She's young. It's her first book, and it got a star by Publishers Weekly last week.
15: What's it called again?
5: Wasn't that a Nicole Kidman movie, or am I...
15: That was Eyes Wide Shut.
17: No.
5: What did she say?
17: Eyes Wide Shut. It's called Thighs Wide
5: Shut.
17: Oh,
5: sorry,
17: and
5: sorry.
17: And it takes place in Jamaica Plain.
5: Oh,
15: my God. Oh, well, we got to read that.
5: Are you
15: related to this person by any chance, Hillary? Is this your novel?
17: No, I'm not. Okay. I've just seen it come up across my feed a couple times. I'm a big reader, but I don't read romances. But I'm going to read this one. I've already pre-ordered it.
5: Hey, Hillary, thanks for the recommendation.
15: Sidewise Shut.
5: You know that woman that texted a minute ago that said she orders these reading-related candles from Minneapolis? Betsy, is that the same person or is that a different person? I think it's the same person. The candle business is called Frostbread Studio.
15: Ooh.
5: They also have a link to donate to those affected by the ice raid. So it's like a twofer kind of thing.
15: Now, Bob in Rehoboth texted. He's not exactly with the feel of this of this part of the show, Jim. He wants to know if the DraftKings sports book counts.
5: It does. It does. And by the way, that's because he's a man, as
15: because
5: you made
15: he's a
5: clear
15: man.
5: A couple of minutes ago.
15: That's right. 877-311.
5: I know I wasn't supposed to talk about Trump.
15: Yeah.
5: But I'm watching behind you on CNN. I'll be brief and we'll move on. Trump holds cabinet meetings. And the cabinet meetings, if you haven't watched them, are fabulous because they walk around the room saying, how's the greatest... Either the New York Times or the Washington Post did a thing the other day where they summarized what percentage of what a cabinet member says in Trump's presence is praise of Trump. They analyze the speaking patterns of every single cabinet member.
15: They
5: How great is that?
15: He's the most wonderful person in the entire world.
5: Well, he
15: world.
5: Is.
15: Yeah, that's what they say.
5: Margo, you're in, in Hancock, New Hampshire, our favorite
15: Hi, Margo.
5: New Hampshire town. Hi, Margo. How are you?
18: Hi, guys.
5: Hi.
18: I'm good.
5: Good.
18: So I may be addressing the wrong topic here, but I tuned in just as you were talking about audiobooks versus reading hard copy.
5: Yeah.
18: And I'm the children's librarian here in Hancock.
5: Oh, great.
18: I am constantly kind of addressing this with parents who feel like their kids are not getting what they should from audiobooks.
17: and same with graphic novels. And not just my opinion, but the research supports that any of these are positive for adults or children. You're still accessing vocabulary. Mm-hmm. You're still accessing, you know, language. You're still accessing literature. And it makes your brain think. I wouldn't say at all that audiobooks are a passive, activity at all.
15: Yeah, I totally agree with you. And, you know, they're a wonderful thing, especially if you have to commute, Margot. You know, how great is it to commute? You can look forward to your drive home or your drive to if you're reading listening to a book on the way. I said before, I think I retain them for some reason better than when I read them.
5: Hey, so you're responsible for the Peeps diorama, Margot. You've told us that before, I assume?
17: Yes. Amy and I are both in charge of that, and it's a super, super fun event.
5: We're going to come one year.
17: Library.
5: You know, Margot, thanks for your call. Speaking of Hancock, New Hampshire, and her fellow resident, another great book, which I read for the first time when we started having her on the show, Soul of an Octopus, which is one of
15: Simon Montgomery's got a whole
5: It was a finalist
15: catalog.
5: For the National Book Award, and it is just beautiful, about her relationship with an octopus at the aquarium right down the street here.
15: Yep, and there's another octopus book that was a novel that got a lot of acclaim, and I haven't read that one, but a lot of people love it. And by the way, it's Claire Danes. That's who narrates The Odyssey.
5: Oh, really?
15: Yeah, and it's going to be a movie with Matt Damon, and I think she narrates the Emily Watson translation, but it's supposed to be really good. Jennifer from Mansfield, thank you for
5: calling.
15: Hello,
5: Jennifer.
19: Hello, I'm taking the extreme opposite position as your last caller. But I feel very strongly that reading and listening to an audiobook are not the same thing. I don't diss the audiobook. I think it's a wonderful experience, but it's a different experience. Two things that I'm pretty certain if you hook somebody up to an EEG and you monitor their brain activity, the electrical activity, while they were reading versus while they were listening to a book, you'd see two entirely different brain processes there. And furthermore, I want to mention my daughter actually has a reading disability. And the only way for her to improve her reading is by actually reading more, not by listening to a story on an audiobook. I view the audiobook more as sitting around a campfire and telling stories. It is own valuable thing. It's incredibly important, but it is not technically the same as reading.
5: But Jennifer, don't go away. There is a piece in the Harvard Gazette from March. Let me just read you a piece of this. It quotes this cognitive neuroscientist by the name of Nadine Gabb, G-A-A-B, and let me read her quote. There isn't much of a difference between the brain network for reading and the brain network for language comprehension. The brain area we call the letterbox, which processes print, is not as engaged when you listen, but it has been shown that when some people listen to words, they visualize them, so the letterbox gets activated as well. So for what it's worth, there's what an expert's take is. But thanks for yours. We appreciate it. Jennifer, thank you so much for the call.
15: Well, I also think it's about what are you reading books for? Are you reading books just for fun? Are you reading for entertainment? Are you reading to learn something? Are you reading history? I've often said a million times my older sister is probably the best read person I know.
5: She's
15: of
5: incredible.
15: Like history.
5: I know.
15: She reads enormous amount. She just finished that 1,200-page, I think it was 1,200, maybe it was 900-page, huge Mark Twain book by Ron Chernow. She reads all these history books. She must read. I mean, she's at the library all the time. She's like an honorary member of the library, and she probably reads 200 books a year. It's unbelievable.
5: Pretty great. Let's go to Caroline Nicole in Chicago. Hi, Caroline Nicole. How are you?
20: I'm good. How are you?
5: We're very well. Thank you. What's up?
20: I'm actually from Boston.
5: Oh.
20: I'm a transplant.
5: Sorry.
20: No worries. I actually manage a book club called EC Book Babe.
5: Oh, great. Great. Tell us about it.
20: And I know, oh, certainly. So we predominantly offer this community of women of all ages, all backgrounds. It originally started just for the East Boston community. But we've opened it up due to popularity to the surrounding areas.
5: How do people find it?
20: So we're online. We use a platform called Book Club.
5: Mm-hmm.
20: We have our website. We have our social media presence.
5: What's the website?
20: It's ecbookbabes.com.
5: ecbookbabes.com. That's great. Kylie, thanks for calling. We appreciate it. Sorry you left town.
15: A lot of people are texting about Elizabeth Strauss' new book, The Things We Never Say, which is supposed to be really good. She wrote Olive Kittredge and The Burgess Boys and Amy and Isabel. She's really good. Olive Kittredge is a main kind of thing. Somebody just texted Jim. I'm not sure if this is a compliment or an insult.
5: Go ahead.
15: Marjorie's smile is like a sunrise
5: over a
15: sink.
5: That's lovely. That's actually
15: I don't
5: quite
15: know.
5: Beautiful.
15: I don't know. I think it could be. It could be not. And apparently we said it wrong. It's not. It's Irwin Shaw, not Irwin Allen, that wrote The Girl from the Summer Dresses.
5: Oh, it is Irwin Shaw. That's right.
15: Yeah,
5: I'm
15: Jim's
5: sorry.
15: Favorite short story of all
5: recommended
15: time.
5: Recommended by Marjorie Egan. I should say, many years ago.
15: It's a really good short story. Well, the classic for older people like ourselves are the John Cheever short stories. But, you know, I'm dating myself.
5: What do you mean older people?
15: Well, he wrote them in the 70s, I think.
5: I meant speak for yourself.
15: Okay,
5: is what
15: speak
5: I meant.
15: For yourself.
5: You know,
15: okay.
5: By the way, you can read a book if you're young. It was written many years ago.
15: There's no rule against that.
5: It's amazing how that works. Go to the library, go to the desk,
15: you know,
5: down the hall,
15: top
5: you take
15: of all
5: it out
15: the
5: of the damn library.
15: You know, it's on the top of the list all the time of the best books ever? Virginia Woolf. Mm. That was a long time ago. And Lolita by Nabokov. Anyway, we're out of time.
5: You gave me that too, by the way. I don't know if you recall.
15: That's a good book.
5: Okay, quickly.
15: It's a little racy, a little upsetting for some. Julia Keim is up next. I'll shut now.

0: Malden's downtown is changing, and immigrants are helping drive that transformation.
1: 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There's Arabic restaurant further down. There's Korean restaurant. A lot of bubble tea places.
0: The city is now one of the most diverse in Massachusetts, and its food scene reflects that shift.
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5: 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At noon, Mayor Wu will join us here at the library for an hour of Ask the Mayor. Tomorrow, we'll be in Brighton. We'll be speaking with Joe Kennedy III about the groundwork project he's initiated in the South, essentially traveling in the footsteps of his grandfather, the real Robert F. Kennedy. And by the way, he'll be joined by Scott Collum, who is the Democratic nominee for the U.S. Senate from Mississippi, yep, who I heard speak in Cambridge, is brilliant. Friday, we're back at the library, and Dr. Zeke Emanuel will be here with us. Joined now at the library desk by national security expert Juliette Kayyem, former Assistant Secretary for Homeland Security under Barack Obama, faculty chair of the Homeland Security Program at Harvard's Kennedy School of Government, and CNN senior national security analyst. Hello, Juliette.
6: Hello.
7: Hello.
6: Hello.
7: Hi, everyone. Since everyone here knows I got here 32 seconds ago.
6: I'm glad you made it.
7: I'm glad too.
6: A lot of traffic in Cambridge, I understand. Yeah. But Jim did not get his requisite time to criticize everything the president has done in the last 24 hours.
7: I'm so sorry.
5: That's what I'm here for.
6: Yeah. I mean, I think it is fair to say that the excitement that a lot of us felt over the weekend about there being a, we were soon to have peace here and gas prices were
5: largely negotiated.
6: Going to return to normal.
7: Largely.
6: That was not true. So it's Tuesday. It's Wednesday.
7: I'm largely 26, depending on which way you want to look at it.
6: Where are we?
7: So, you know, this happens every weekend because he wants the markets to stabilize by Monday. But this one did seem real in terms of that there would be a negotiation, some negotiated settlement, of which the details no one knew. They were 95% of the way there, but no one knew what the 5% was. What was happening was there's a deal. The deal looks worse than the deal that Obama had gotten, plus a bunch of $1 billion later, bunch of silver, you know, over a dozen service members dead. I mean, it's sort of like you're starting worse off than when you started, and there's no regime change, and there's no deal on nuclear. So it's like, what did we do this for? We got neither of the two things that were arguably what we went into it for. And so the right wing started going after it, and then people were in the weird position who opposed the war, saying yes, take this settlement. And so then the president blinked because he lives in a world in which he doesn't have opinions. So it's just like the opinions are sort of like what he's reading on social media, or he has opinions, but he doesn't really have any values. And so he seemed to backtrack. So I wish I could tell you where I think this is. There was some fighting yesterday. But I think everyone, honestly, it's like weird. It's like with a wink and a nod, I think everyone's going to accept a deal because everyone wants out, in particular, the Gulf states.
5: I understand that he's going to say that we're going to have 30 to 60 days to negotiate the best nuclear deal in the history of the world. And by the way, when John Kerry was with us in the studio, a month ago, he told us it took, 18 to 24 months to negotiate that deal with Ernie Moniz, fellow Fall Riverite.
6: I know.
5: And he's going to do it in 30 to 60 days. But I don't even understand the Strait thing. If the Strait is to reopen, clearly Iran has learned what incredible leverage it has there, even if it didn't understand before. So they're not going to give up a total authority.
7: So there's going to be no nuclear deal, like there wasn't 100 deals signed for the tariff.
5: Yeah.
7: None.
6: But
7: remember, he promised, he said, we're going to sign 100 deals in 100 days. There was ideas of deals, like with the with India and stuff, there was none. So what's going to happen? I think every party is going to accept America's defeat, which is like that's what this is. I mean, this is such a strategic loss for the United States, and it's not just Iran. I mean,
5: and he'll say he'll say it's the greatest.
6: Yeah, but how does he leave if the strait is not completely
7: open? Because Iranians do have a goal in opening up the strait.
6: No tolls, no regulation about who goes through and who doesn't.
7: But what they don't want is they don't want the straits closed indefinitely, because that's part of their commercial power too. They now have
5: right, he's blockading
7: power.
5: Their ports.
7: Yeah, and they now
6: right,
7: have the power.
6: My question is, will it be open free of charge? Will it be open without regulation? Like it was before the war, are they going to put some constraints on it?
7: Well, it depends on what the Americans do. So I think why you're not hearing from the Iranians is where is Trump? I mean, like literally, how can we not know what America's position is? It's not like this is a sophisticated group of people that are playing chess. Like the president doesn't know what his position is because he doesn't know why
6: he
7: went into the war, right? So he has, as I said, when you have no values, you have no foreign policy, right? There's no value here.
5: Well, the one thing he has said in last week that was definitive is Netanyahu will do whatever I want.
7: Yeah, that's not happening either.
5: Exactly. They're still bombing Lebanon.
7: Yeah.
5: And you know, Marjorie every day says to me, we've had the UN person whose name I forget, and I'm apologies.
6: From Gaza.
5: What is it? What's her name?
6: Yeah, she's been...
5: Olga Cherevka.
6: Yeah. Olga Chernoff. She's been reporting
5: called
6: from Gaza.
5: She's zoomed in from Gaza City here a bunch of times. Absolutely nothing is happening good on the Gaza front. Beirut and surrounding areas continue to be bombed, arguing that it's all about Hezbollah, even though innocent civilians...
7: Did you see the story this morning?
5: I don't know.
7: About the peace board or whatever that's supposed to help Gaza?
5: Oh, his peace commission?
7: Not a single dollar. They all came up and said, we're going to do $1 billion for this peace thing and for rebuilding Gaza. Not a single contribution.
5: Really?
7: There's no money in the pot. So you know, the Israelis are not interested in Gaza rebuilding Gaza. They're interested in acquiring Gaza. They're not interested in ending the war in Lebanon. Why is that? Because Netanyahu, like Trump, only has one goal, which is himself. If you think this has been good for Israel, people, like if... Dream on, right? I mean, and what you're seeing is you're seeing... Even the Saudis walk away from any of the overtures to Israel. This is such
5: being around the Abraham.
7: Sad. I mean, anyway, I won't get into it. But the long term consequences for
5: Israel. We're talking to Juliette Kayyem.
6: Well, you know what also is sad if you're in the tourist business is tourism being down all across the United States, and this kind of, I think, a wacky idea from the Homeland Security Secretary Mark Wayne Mullen to, to take away border. Basically, when your tourists come in from other countries, you go through customs and border patrol.
7: Yeah.
6: Saying because of the political views in certain sanctuary cities,
7: he'll take away CBP.
6: He's taking them away.
7: Right, which would mean that you're not authorized to come into the country unless you're a U.S.
6: Sean
7: citizen.
6: Sean Duffy, the transportation secretary, Trump's guy, thinks this is nuts.
5: Yeah. He hasn't done it yet. Right?
7: He hasn't.
6: No, he's talking about it.
7: This is so. There's only two ways to interpret this. One is that Mullen, like everyone else, Mullen wants to have a primetime talk show on Fox News. So goes on Fox News for the fodder and for the reaction. I'm surprised by it, though, because he hasn't dropped it. Like, this is now week two of sort of hinting of this. You have the airlines industry buckling under the price of gas and oil. You have the World Cup coming up. You have, and then you have the overall numbers of tourism going down. This is huge, and it's huge for... It's not like American Airlines. Oh, I don't need to worry about American Airlines. This is small businesses that benefit from tourism. Think about Maine. Think about, the small family restaurants on the Cape. Yeah, exactly. So that combination has just been disastrous. Duffy says it's crazy, but I will tell you, I can't believe that they haven't shut Mullen down. Like, if they haven't shut Mullen down on this within 24 to 48 hours, I would guess that they're going to try it on one city. And I wouldn't be surprised if it's Boston, that they just pull CBP from Logan.
5: Well, or maybe it's just a threat and naively thinking that these mayors are going to buckle or at least compromise on something.
7: Yeah. They're not going to.
5: With summer travel, that sort of thing.
7: Yeah, I mean, but who does this harm, right? Like, so, I mean, it harms...
5: Who does making people go back to their home country to apply for a green card? Well, who does that help? I mean, I...
6: Also, cutting federal screening seems a bad idea if you wound up letting someone into the country who shouldn't be in the country. And they, I mean, that
7: well,
6: seems...
7: Well, their argument is they'll divert.
5: Their argument is they divert.
7: But the way the airlines industry works is you can't divert large planes to any other airport. So they're going to be canceled. That hurts Red Republic. That hurts GOP governors. So that's what I'm assuming is happening now, is that the GOP governors are saying, like, you may hate our mayor, but like, if you start not coming into Georgia because we don't have CBP in Atlanta, or if you stop, you know, coming into, you know, think Los Angeles is the hub for Asia, you're going to tell me that that's going to be tolerable throughout the country.
5: But your point being that LA or Boston may not be the end destination for these international travelers either.
7: No, it's just the direct flights, right? And it's also domestic. So if you're American Airlines and you're like, well, you can't fly into Boston, that's going to impact domestic flyers. Because what am I going to do? I don't have a flight now that's direct. So, I mean, I'm either not going to go, or I'm going to go someplace else. That's not going to happen. I'm not going
5: to
7: fly.
5: Okay, so Marjorie told me how to try to lay off Trump for one day, but I'm going to slip this in and get your... Okay. Can I slip this
7: in?
5: What
7: is this?
5: No, yeah, I want to... I've been wrong about literally every prediction I've made in the last 10 years politically. I believe, particularly after Ron DeSantis crashed and burned like he did, that anybody who tries to be a mini Trump, a corrupt, indicted, impeached, lying person, can't succeed in politics like he's succeeded. It's only a Trumpian quality, and he's elevated to an art form, but nobody else can do it. And obviously, I was right in the DeSantis case. This Ken Paxton thing, where there's essentially a dead heat in the primary and the runoff, he beats the incumbent senator who only voted with Trump 99% of the time in Trump's
6: tenure. Wasn't it like 60-something to 30-something?
5: It was like a total landslide kind of thing. So is the takeaway, is the Paxton thing aberrational, or is the takeaway, if Trump gets involved, you could be as low rent and scandal-ridden and as unqualified to be a public official, elected official, but if he endorses you, at least, doesn't mean you'll win a final, but you can at least be the nominee.
7: Yeah, I think so. The metrics on Paxton are interesting, and I just want to wait because I haven't seen them, because...
5: He's also an election denier. I forgot about that, by the way.
7: But remember, I mean, there is a theory that Trump endorsed Paxton once it was clear that Paxton was in the last month. He waited till last month, and Paxton took off. Why? Because Texas Republicans were rallying around him. The question is those who like Cornyn or even independents, will they rally around Paxton? I saw that guy last night. I have only read about him, and you know, like, I mean, he's the financial corruption, the sexual corruption, the whole, like, just a disgusting guy. But the interesting thing is, absolutely boring. I could not believe it. So I, you know, remember, we always talk about this, like, Trump, whatever you think about
5: him,
7: you want to watch. I was watching Paxton's, I mean, either he was on sedatives or something, but like, he was reading, he wasn't warm, he was, you know, he was very Ted Cruzian. So I don't know. This guy who's running against him, is interesting and might be able to sort of, you know, walk that narrow line. But we've been talking about, you know, the Ann Richards days of Texas and the Lloyd Benson days of Texas for a long time now, and no one has been able to deliver.
5: So, you know, you heard Trump the other day, his major argument against Tallarico?
7: Yeah.
5: He's what Trump pronounces, he's a vegan.
7: Vegan, yeah.
5: And if you're a vegan, I assume that's
7: which
5: a vegan.
7: Like not even,
5: which
7: is
5: not.
7: Is that actually true?
5: No,
7: yeah,
5: he's
7: like
5: not
7: I think
5: a vegan.
7: He, yeah.
5: But I mean,
7: so I mean,
6: Paxton last night accused him of having low testosterone.
5: Is that what
7: so
5: he
7: that's
5: really
7: a gay,
5: said?
7: Yeah, that's a, that's a, that's a,
6: that's
7: a idea.
6: That's what we're talking about now?
7: Yeah, well, I'll tell

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1: My son's name is Leo. Look at me. I'm like, can you have a crush on the Pope? my son's name is Leo. So I would always like this Pope.
2: Predestined.
1: So there's a lot of talk about it. It is a remarkable document. No one's going to read all of it. It's 200 pages or 100 pages. The amazing thing is they are playing Silicon Valley's game. They've got infographics. They've got a short version. They've got all sorts of things to make it accessible. We know the general argument by now that the human species has agency and that is what's godlike about us, and that these machines don't have it. But a big part of it that's sort of lost in this, because this was really viewed as sort of a pushback to these guys that are driving us all crazy, if not more, in the AI world, was his discussion about warfare, which is sort of getting lost in this, in the discourse about AI, which was essentially humankind needs to feel the gravity, weigh the gravity of the decision to kill. And the more that you automate it, the further you get mankind, yeah, and the responsibility and culpability factor, the more you remove that from the decision-making process, the further away from God you become. You can believe in God or not. But he was sort of equating God to the human species. So it was sort of like, it was a very interesting that, you know, that the human species is a reflection of what God wanted from us. So we need to behave in a certain way. Anyway, I will be preaching at the, no, I'm joking, but it was a lovely document, and someone speaking up against this madness. Yeah.
2: Juliet, thank you very much.
1: Bye.
3: Good to see Juliet Kimes.
1: I get to go back into that traffic. Thank you all.
2: Yeah, for Homeland Security under President Barack Obama, Faculty Chair, Homeland Security Program at Harvard's Kennedy School of Government, CNN, Senior National Security Analyst. Thank you, Juliet. Okay, are you sick of billionaires running elections? Would you like to get some of the dark money out of politics? Coming up after this quick break, we are going to talk with Harvard legal scholar Lawrence Lessing just about that. Citizens United, reforming our electoral system, and how to get dark money out of politics. I'm Marjorie Egan. He's Jim Brown. 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

0: 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He turned that obsession into a career that moved from Bette Midler's inner circle to Hollywood scoring stages and Broadway marquees. Now he's looking back on the hits, near misses, and backstage stories in his new memoir. 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
3: And the Boston Speakers Series, announcing its upcoming season at Symphony Hall for 7 evenings featuring Pete Buttigieg, former UK Prime Minister Boris Johnson, financial journalist Andrew Ross Sorkin, and former NASA head Charles Bolden. 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

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In about 15 minutes, 20 minutes, the mayor will be here. Mayor Wu will be with us for the hour, the second hour. Tomorrow in Brighton, Joe Kennedy, the third, will join us to talk about the groundwork project with a candidate, the Democratic candidate for the U.S. Senate from Mississippi, Scott Collum. Friday, we're back at the library with Zeke Emanuel. Casey had noticed it's an election year. At least one legal scholar is hopeful that despite the proliferation of big money's influence on our elections, this year could usher in the end of super PAC cash flooding the zone. Harvard legal scholar Lawrence Lessig and his organization Equal Citizens is working on a case out of Maine that could actually restore democracy to our democracy. Joining us now at the library desk is Lawrence Lessig. He's the Roy L. Furman Professor of Law and Leadership at Harvard.

0: Harvard Law School, the founder of Equal Citizens. It's equalcitizens.us. Larry Lessig, good to see you again. Thanks for being here.
1: Yeah, okay. So before we get to your plan, which I'm very excited about, explain to people where we are in terms of dark money, big money, where we are in the time of Citizens United and Safeway or Safe Sex or whatever the other thing is that goes with it.
2: Yeah, so most people think Citizens United gave us super PACs because in 2010, the Supreme Court declared corporations could spend unlimited amounts of money in political campaigns, and they think that's what created super PACs. But in fact, it was 3 months after that that a lower federal court, the DC Circuit, in a case called Speech Now, extended the Supreme Court's reasoning to create super PACs. And that decision has never been reviewed. But since that decision, we've seen an explosion in outside spending and in dark money. I mean, in 2010, the outside spending was about $63 million. And in 2024, it was $2.6 billion in super PAC spending. And the biggest change is in dark money. There was no dark money in 2010, and basically about $2 billion in 2024. And then that changes the role of the billionaires. So in 2010, 0.3% of outside money came from billionaires. And in 2024, that was 19%. So a 63-fold increase in those 16 years.
0: Larry Lessig, can you explain for people the difference between giving a super PAC and the rules that currently apply and giving a direct donation to a candidate for office?
2: Right. So every decision by the Supreme Court reviewing the question of contributions has said because contributions create the risk of what they call quid pro quo corruption, this for that corruption, the states and Congress have the right to limit the size of contributions. And so if you give money to a candidate or you give money to a political action committee that's coordinating with the candidate, you're capped in the maximum amount you can give. I think political action committees at the federal level, something like $5,000. So that's a limit to avoid the public looking at the system and thinking, this is just straight out bribery.
0: The theory is it's not enough money to generate a quid pro quo.
2: Yeah, exactly. Okay. For most politicians, but that's what people think, right? But if you can give $50 million or you can walk in like Elon Musk and say $277 million, then people begin to wonder. Indeed, the president in April of 2024 stood before a group of executives representing the coal industry, oil industry, and said that if you guys raise $1 billion for me, on day one, I will relax the regulations on oil. And so how do you raise $1 billion? The only way to get $1 billion into the political campaign is through the super PAC. So it's the super PAC that became this incredible loophole through which this corruption now flourishes inside our
0: politics. So people who have no idea what they're talking about, like me, have been saying for years, we got to repeal Citizens United. We have to have the court reverse this decision, which is not going to happen. Your approach would not do that at all, when in fact adopt the reasoning of Citizens United to get to the desired end. So explain what's going on, starting with this ballot question in Maine, if you can.
2: Yeah, so the core idea, and this actually came, this wasn't my idea, it's a great group called Free Speech for People out of Newton, which has been pushing this idea forever, and we then allied to push it in Maine. But the basic idea is, Supreme Court has said, if there's a risk of corruption, you get to limit. And if there's not a risk of corruption, you don't get to limit. And that is the principle of Citizens United. And so when people say, like my friend Bernie Sanders says, Citizens United has got to be overturned, it's the worst decision in modern Supreme Court history, you want to say, maybe, but it's not going to happen. It's zero chance that's going to happen. And what that does is make people think there's no hope. But the point is, if you can say, let's embrace the logic of Citizens United, which says, if there's a risk of corruption, you can limit it. If there's not, you can't. And show them that there's obviously a risk of corruption with the contributions, even if the independent expenditures don't create that risk. And so that's exactly the argument that we led, we went to Maine with. And the Maine, in Maine, we got the ballot question on the 2024 ballot. I gathered signatures on election day 2023. The first guy to come up to me says, I'm wondering what you're gathering signatures here for, because I'm here to gather signatures to get Donald Trump on the ballot. And I showed him my initiative, and he read it, and he said, Hell yeah. And he signed it. Great. And he said, I'm going to get everybody signing my initiative to come over and sign yours, because it's not a partisan issue in Maine. So in Maine, on 2024, on Election Day, 74.9%
1: That's
2: of Maine
1: incredible.
2: Voters.
1: 74%, yeah, incredible.
2: That is 600,000 Maine voters. Never have 600,000 Maine voters voted for anything in the history of Maine. So this is a nonpartisan issue in Maine. And the idea is, let's tee up this challenge so that we can finally get the Supreme Court to have a chance to address what it's never addressed before, which is whether super PACs are actually mandated by Madison's First Amendment.
0: And I guess as an example of 0 degrees of separation, this is now before the First Circuit Court of Appeals, the chief judge of which happens to be Juliette Kayyem's husband.
1: We arranged it that way. Juliette, then Lawrence Lessig.
0: So how do you prove, how do you demonstrate that even giving a super PAC, not a direct donation, leads to corruption, leads to quid, that there are quid pro quos, or it's as a quid pro quo, whatever it is.
2: Yeah. Well, I mean, you know, the challenge we had actually before this case was that every court that looked at it said there's no risk of corruption with contributions. They just mimicked exactly what mm-hmm. the DC Circuit has said. But when we got this initiative passed, it was immediately challenged by two super PACs. And the district court judge struck down the initiative. But what she said, the critical passage, which she said was that she accepts that contributions to independent political action committees can serve as the quid and a quid pro quo arrangement. So she agreed that there's a risk of corruption. Our lawyer, Neil Katyal, the guy who struck down tariffs,
0: former solicitor general.
2: So Neil got her to see that there was a risk of corruption. Well, never has a court said there's a risk of corruption, but there's nothing you can do about it. So this is the most extreme decision ever. And the great thing about the First Circuit, beyond having great judges, is that the First Circuit has never considered this question before. So we have a clean shot in the First Circuit with an extreme lower court opinion, giving the court the chance to evaluate what everybody now recognizes is true. I mean, my favorite senator, Robert Menendez from New Jersey, in 2015 proved it, right? Because what was he indicted for? He was indicted for quid pro quo corruption.
1: That's right.
2: And what was the quid and what was the quo? In exchange for favors from the government, he asked that money be given to his super PAC. There it was, quid pro quo involving a contribution to a super PAC. He had his lawyers ask the court to dismiss the indictment. And the claim was, the thing you've indicted me for, the DC Circuit says cannot happen. So therefore, I must be innocent. And of course, the court just laughed at that. But the point is, that showed the mistake. And now we have a chance, if the First Circuit, I mean, they've been slow in scheduling the argument, but if they schedule the argument and we get it decided in time, we have a chance that the Supreme Court could have this by its next term.
0: And that which is huge, obviously, because it would have an impact in 2028.
1: Yeah, yes. Yeah. But the only, you know, I was all excited, and then I thought of the Supreme Court.
2: Right.
1: A few of the members, particularly Alito and Thomas, seemed to me to be corrupt because of the money they're taking from millionaires and billionaires, right, and people that have cases before them. I mean, I don't know if the court would find them corrupt, but there seems to be some corruptness. I'm concerned about the corruptness of the Supreme Court, actually.
2: Yeah.
1: So what do you think the chances are with this case if it gets there?
2: I think we have 7 votes.
1: You do?
2: Yeah. And so here's why. So first of all, if you think the court decides issues on partisan basis, I don't, but if you think that, there's no partisan benefit that super PACs give to one side or the other. Both raise endless money in super PACs. So it's not a partisan issue. Instead, if it's a political issue, it's an institutional political issue. So going back to the whole point about Citizens United, you know, the Supreme Court can write an opinion. I feel like we're giving them a gift. They can write an opinion that says, many have criticized Citizens United as the worst decision in modern Supreme Court history. We disagree. We agree with the reasoning and reaffirm the reasoning of Citizens United. As long as there's no risk of corruption, you can't regulate, you can't limit the political speech. But there's clearly a risk of corruption with the contributions. So we affirm Citizens United, but we reverse this lower court decision, and then the whole country goes, huzzah, this is amazing. This court is actually making it so we can end these super PACs. And I think from their perspective, like, why not? Like, what do they gain by further corrupting the political the constitutional doctrine that has already made it so hard to police the corruption of our
1: people. Well, it could help their reputation, which is sullied considerably at the moment.
2: It would help a lot, honestly.
0: So, Larry Lessig, make the argument, you say 7-2, you have 7 votes. Make the case that Alito and Thomas will make that Menendez and situations like Menendez are not compelling examples. They're aberrational. What do they say?
2: Well, the only thing they could say is we just think that no regulation in this context is allowed. None. And so there have been many pushing the idea that they should have an absolute rule that says there can't be any campaign finance regulations at all. So not just independent, but direct contributions. So if you want to give $1 million, you can give $1 million. Now, I don't know about Alito. Here's the thing about Justice Thomas. Justice Thomas is an originalist. That's a person who believes that you should interpret the Constitution according to the original meaning of the Constitution. He has tried to overturn the famous doctrine of New York Times versus Sullivan, which protected newspapers. And his argument is that case is policymaking dressed up as constitutional law. He says what we should do is go back to the original context of the Constitution and ask, what would the framers have said? And he says under New York Times versus Sullivan, they would say there's no immunity for defamation, so that doctrine would fall apart. Well, when I read that, I thought, Justice, have you ever read Buckley versus Vallejo, the decision 50 years ago that created the whole mess of campaign finance law that we've got right now? Because that is policymaking dressed up as constitutional law. And if you go back to the framing and you ask the question, what would the framers have said about the idea of regulating to make sure that oligarchs don't have control over our political system, there is no doubt they would have said this is completely consistent with our conception of what the First Amendment allows. So to Justice Thomas, I would say, how can you want to overturn New York Times versus Sullivan and then say we should have an absolute constitutional bar on being able to deal with corruption? There's no consistency between
0: those. We're talking to Lawrence Lessig from Harvard Law School.
1: And just, I know Jim wanted to get to something else while we still have time, but the oligarchs running the elections is something that's very scary to people, especially in the context of AI. So talk about what it means if billionaires are just able to keep doing what they've been doing.
2: Yeah, well, I mean, you know, we saw in the 2024 election, one tech super PAC copy the APAC super PAC strategy, which is to raise a ton of money and then aggressively go after some critics of crypto and take them out and aggressively support some supporters of crypto. And in one election cycle, they flipped the United States government from being against crypto into being for crypto, this completely bogus framework for corruption. But that happened because of this coordinated action of a couple super PACs. AI has now seen that, and it is raising $1 billion to be able to enter the 26 and 28 elections to basically make it impossible for us to have a Congress that could regulate AI.
1: Yeah.
2: And the point is, it's not hard. You've only got to take out 5 or 6 members before the rest of them recognize that they can't stand up to this power. I mean, look at the Republicans and the president who, you know, don't support what the president's doing but are terrified because of what happened in, for example, Texas with Ken Paxton, right? Or Thomas Massey. So the point is, this is an enormous threat, and I think it's an existential threat for humanity, because I think dealing with AI is the critical threat that we have over the next 10 years. So we've got to find a way to disable that. And the point is, here is our narrow window of doing something about it. If the First Circuit takes the case up and decides it quickly, the Supreme Court could resolve it before 28, which means in 28, we won't have a presidential election that is determined by the super PACs. I mean, you know, there'll be a lot of mess in there independent of the super PACs, but it won't be the super PACs calling the shots if we can get this pushed, decided quickly enough. And that's the push we're trying to make right now.
0: Glad you said what you said about AI, because we tried to get Pope Leo. He was unavailable, so you were our second choice. We only have a minute left. Larry Tribe and Nancy Gertner, both of whom you know, have spoken to us after they served on the Presidential Commission about the Supreme Court. They went in supporting term limits and being against expansion of the court. they came out in favor of expansion of the court and against term limits, not so much because they're against term limits, but because they conclude term limits require a constitutional amendment. Expansion, obviously, the Congress can do. Are you on the other side of both of those?
2: I think that there's a question about term limits. I'm willing to gamble on it. I think expanding the court makes a lot more sense.
0: It does. Countries, oh, you
2: yeah,
0: do? Oh,
2: yeah,
0: good.
2: Yeah. Countries like
0: 30
2: Germany,
0: seconds. Go ahead.
2: Countries like Germany that have regular appointment of the justices to the equivalent court don't make it into such a political issue because both sides know they will get their chance. And right now, of course, it's a completely political issue. It's weakened the court because people look at that court and are extremely cynical about it. They think it's politics, not law. And I think that weakens the institution of the rule of law.
0: If you want to learn more about this fabulously important case, equalcitizens.us. Larry Lessig, thanks so much. Really
2: thanks
0: appreciate your time.
1: Thank you very,
2: thanks,
1: very much for coming in. Yeah. We much appreciate it. We say goodbye to those of you listening on NEPM. Make sure to tune in to Fabulous 413 at 3 o'clock today. Lawrence Lessig has been with us again, equalcitizens.us. Show continues here in Boston. Say goodbye to the people at NEPM. Thanks for tuning in. I'm Marjorie Egan. He's Jim Browdy. The mayor of Boston joins us next at the Boston Public Library. We're streaming on youtube.com/gbh.

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5: Houston Brady, I am Marjorie Egan. 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Tomorrow in Brighton, we're going to be speaking with Joe Kennedy III. He's a former congressman. He's been doing this groundwork project down in the South, retracing actually a lot of what his grandfather did.
6: He is.
5: Years ago there, and he's going to be joined tomorrow by the Democratic nominee for Senate in Mississippi. Friday, we're going to be back here at the library, Dr. Zeke Emanuel. He's a physician, and he's brilliant about healthcare stuff and healthcare for you. We're going to be joined in just a second by the, oh, here she is. She's walking in right now. The mayor of Boston, Michelle Wu. She's here for the entire second hour, taking our questions and yours from the May edition of Ask the Mayor. The number 877-301-8970 is the number to call or text if you have a question for the mayor. And we also have our homie mic here. Our colleague Ariana's down there, and she can, and Hannah, I think, is
6: and
5: there,
6: And Hannah, too.
5: They can. You can line up there if you have a question for the mayor.
6: Hello, Mayor Wu.
5: Hello, Madam
6: How
5: Mayor.
6: Are you? Nice
7: How
6: to
7: are
6: see you?
7: You. I'm good.
5: Thank you
7: Great.
5: For coming in.
7: Nice to see you both.
5: So you just came across the street because there was a big event over there at Copley Place, Copley Square, I should say. What's going on?
7: We had our official ribbon cutting for the square and combined it with one of our neighborhood coffee hours. So it was a great time to celebrate all the hard work that's gone into a major renovation of a beloved community space, one that we heard over many years needed to be able to accommodate more uses and big events, one that people wanted to see more trees in. And so we were sharing that now this new Copley Square, despite what people kept saying before it was actually done, has 30 more trees than it did before, has 3 times the amount of seating for people to be able to just linger and enjoy, is structurally reinforced so that the trucks to install event stages or the farmers market and all the gatherings can actually happen. And new, of course, climate features so that it can absorb stormwater and help protect against flooding, too.
6: Can I, by the way, I read Mary White's piece
5: and yeah,
6: yesterday in the Globe, and so I went over and checked it out. My only criticism, I like it a lot, is not enough seats, tables, and that sort of stuff. Is that happening, or is
7: did you see it today?
6: No.
7: So
6: oh,
7: we just put the tables and chairs out now.
6: Whoops.
7: They're in that higher
6: Whoops.
7: Area. So I know what I'm saying. If everyone could have held off a little bit until the ribbon cutting. We, it was sort of to serve two purposes anyway. The trees had been getting their roots trampled, and they were in the ground and not doing well. And so they're now part of a little elevated area where their roots can have full air and water retention, and that is where all the tables and chairs
5: yeah.
7: are stored.
5: I saw, and there's a lot of shade there, too, because I went by yesterday, Jim, to investigate myself.
7: And no more muddy pit.
5: And there were a lot of tables and chairs underneath the trees, in the shade, and the farmer's market was off to the right. And I don't know what's going to, when the farmer's market is not there, will there be tables and chairs there, too? or is it just going to be in that elevated section?
7: The tables and chairs will stay in that elevated section, but the hope is that there will be events and programming all throughout the week.
5: Yes, the farmer's market is there, I think, Tuesdays and Fridays. It's great.
6: Days we're here, it's great. So can we move to something that's a little more chaotic than the Copley Square thing, the World Cup? First of all, you have an announcement, I'm told, to make about watch parties. Is that
7: we got our licenses.
6: Okay. And what does that mean? So, what's going to happen?
7: In addition to FanFest, which is City Hall Plaza and spanning the period of the group stage matches, there will be lots to do there, performances by local artists and refreshments and all that. We're also hosting 6 different watch parties in the neighborhoods. This will include 2 semifinal games and then the final. And then before that, we're doing Spain versus Cape Verde, Brazil versus Haiti, and Colombia versus Portugal. So on a Monday in Townfield in Dorchester, on a Friday at the Boston Common Parkman Bandstand, and then on a Saturday at East Boston Memorial Stadium, and then the last 3 dates to be locations to be announced once we figure out which teams are actually in those places.
6: And where online did they find that if they weren't writing it down right now?
7: Boston.gov. You can use our handy search function and find it there.
6: I have a bunch of quick questions, and our number is 877-301-8970. You'll have an opportunity to talk to the mayor in a minute. You mentioned the Fan Festival. My reading is the Fan Festival runs from June 12th to June 27th. Please correct me if I'm wrong. But the World Cup runs through July 9th. So what about that interim 12 days at the end? What's going on with that?
7: So we will still have watch parties in different places. And we've also had some private funding and other resources to be able to support neighborhood block parties that are happening. Just if you want to close down the street on your block or turn a local annual cultural festival into a watch party as well. We're also putting together a guide of local businesses that will be showing the game and having other festivities. But there was the security screening protocols and infrastructure is really intense to be able to host FanFest and to, understandably accommodate large crowds at a high profile event like this. And so it does require shutting down access to a big part of City Hall Plaza 24 hours for that fenced off area, even when when the FanFest is, starts at a certain time and runs until a certain time each day. That area is not accessible for the rest of the day. So there was a little bit of a trade off there. Did I wish that we could have had a much longer FanFest and the private resources and committee funding to do so? Absolutely, we had talked through that, but there are this is the what we were able to do, and we are going to have the very best FanFest during the group stage.
6: Is that a Boston 26 decision, or is that your decision?
7: Yes.
6: Boston 26. A couple of things about affordable. Well, I have a couple more if I can.
5: Yep.
6: We got a ton of texts in anticipation of you coming. 2 things at once in terms of expense. My hometown is charging normal fare from the city to the stadium, $2.90, and the return is free. Here it's $80 round trip, which is a lot of money. At the same time, your colleague in New York City, as I'm sure you know, is discounting a limited number of tickets. I think it's 1,000 tickets, but not nothing. Is anything possible on either of those fronts, either bringing down, I know you don't control the commuter rail, but I know you have a relationship with the T and Phil Lang. Is that possible to bring down the 80, and is it possible to provide at least some discounted tickets, or is it too late in the game?
7: At this point, I believe the T has made their plans. I think you know where I stand, right? I am always for trying to make sure we're removing every possible barrier to using public transit. I think we've seen news now of the Tartan Army, for example. They're chartering their own buses and they're using the roads and doing so because it's cheaper for them to do it that way than taking public transit. I know there are costs to offset, and the T is really ramping up their capacity in a kind of heroic way compared to what they are used to, the sort of normal standard levels of service. I always believe that we should make it as easy as possible for people to ride transit.
6: Can I ask a naive question that I should know the answer to? And I assume you didn't respond to the discounted tickets. That's not in the works.
7: I believe their plans are set as of this point.
6: Okay. Why was Phil? This is a naive question, and I should know without having to ask you, so my apologies. Why was Philadelphia, as one example, able to work out a deal where it was almost free to go to and from, and here were $80, you know, is a lot of money. I mean, why wasn't the TA able to cut a similar deal here?
7: So I think there are, there's probably a micro thing and then a big thing here. The smaller thing is that my understanding is that some other cities were able to secure different sponsorships to offset costs. I don't know if that's the case here in Philadelphia, but I know at least some of the cities did use partnerships to be able to specifically encourage people to take transit by making it as cheap as possible to do that way. And then, there are other cities, and this is a longer term thing for us as a region, who have sports hosting commissions that exist as a permanent structure, and they're able to then bid for and host and have a whole fundraising and resource generating infrastructure already built up, whether that is a bit off of tourism taxes or other ways that they keep this regularly funded, so it's not every time they're hosting a new thing starting from scratch and making all the phone calls. And so some of these cities are places that we definitely should learn from as we're looking to snatch those opportunities and not just do a great job with the logistics, but make it easier to find the resources and then have more time to be able to really kind of up the standards and take it to the next level.
6: Last question, so Marjorie doesn't yell at me around the World Cup. I promise we can move on. Are you happy with Boston 26? I have to say, we've been doing this 27 years. We have never had a major promotion where we not only can't get anybody from the organization on the show, we don't even get a response to our emails. Martha Sheridan from Meet Boston is kind enough. She's joining us on Friday. But are you happy with Boston 26?
7: Martha's been great, and I think there are many people who have stepped up to take on really complicated work. And, every major event is unique. And in this case, I think it goes, it's pretty widely known that FIFA is its own unique entity to work with. And even the fact that we're now very happily celebrating licenses just a couple days to go is one example of how you really have to be on their timeline and their requirements for security, and it's a lot to manage. I think Boston always, Boston and the greater Boston and Massachusetts region, we know how to host big events. We will find a way, no matter what the situation is. But there's been a lot of turnover here. There's been a lot of fits and starts, and it's a lesson for me that I think as we look to host big events, again, we have to have that underlying infrastructure. If this is something we're going to do as a region, we have to really learn from this and be prepared and build the permanent structures to do this. And frankly, before signing on to things, I think the various governmental entities need to be assured that we will be able to drive a lot more of the decision making and planning.
6: So what is your judgment on Boston 26?
7: I think we will have a great World Cup. It's an incredible generational opportunity for us. Okay. The fact that it overlaps with Tall Ships and the 250th makes it so that there's something for everyone to do, and we will be busy all summer long. So we're really good also as a region of recognizing our shortcomings, and that's what makes us the best in every way, is we hold ourselves to those standards. So we're going to work as hard as we possibly can until kickoff, and then afterwards I think it's also important to recognize what we did well and then get back to punishing ourselves and doing better next time.
5: Our number is 877-301-897. No, you're listening to the Mayor of Boston. She'll be with us for the top of the hour taking our questions. And yours, Curtis, in the car. Thank you for calling. Hi, Curtis.
6: Hey, Curtis.
8: Hey, guys. Thanks for taking my call.
6: Sure.
8: First time, long time. Sure.
5: Thank you.
6: Thanks.
8: I have a question for the mayor. It's kind of a two-parter. I wanted some clarification about some of this new budgetary cuts that are mostly impacting the local arts community, and I wanted clarification on why this should be justified for a police budget where the police have been falling short on this new initiative for delivery drivers across the city.
7: Okay. Thank you, Curtis, for calling in, and thanks for raising a bunch of different issues, some of which I think are very much related and some of which are maybe less related. I would push back on them being directly causal or connected, but let me start with arts and the budget. So, we are in a different time now than the country and the city were in, let's say, pre-COVID, you know, 7-8 years ago, when interest rates were near zero, when it was incredibly basically cheap to get money to be able to fund development projects that could then generate lots of economic activity in a different way than right now, when energy costs are spiking because of wars that have been started, when tariffs and other federal policies continue to create this uncertainty over everything, and when interest rates show no signs of abating anytime soon. It just means we have to adjust to a different set of constraints. That is what we're presented with under the state laws that govern how cities in Massachusetts can set our budget, and we need to have a bigger conversation about changing those laws and finding ways where cities now everywhere across Massachusetts aren't having to make choices between public education or public safety or arts or other priorities that our residents more than, you know, now actually have an increasing need for and certainly not letting up. When it comes to the arts budget, everywhere throughout the city, our budget is actually going up overall. Our budget this year is about 2% higher than last year, but and that's because we're capped at 2.5% increase according to state laws in property taxes, our biggest source of growth, and against everything else has been affected by federal policies. And so we have that 2% increase in revenues. Our revenues have been coming in where they have needed to be, but costs have been really going up. Healthcare costs, costs of inflation, things that are just eating away everybody's pocketbooks and household budgets. And so even though the budget's going up, because inflation is even higher than the amount the budget is going up, it is perceived as cuts to the departments. We have protected staffing and therefore direct services that our city departments do, but other items like swag or food or travel costs or grant making that the city was doing has been pulled back across the board. Some of our departments, that was a big part of what they had chosen to use their resources for, and we're looking to build the public-private partnerships to be able to find sustainable homes for that function. But we believe our core function is to deliver city services directly. And in the arts area, we will, you know, I think there's a gap of about $600,000 to $800,000 that compared in terms of grants that had been given out previously versus, you know, taking grants out of the budget entirely. There are partnerships that we are building to fill in some of those gaps. But overall, we believe that the city's core function, and you know, our new chief of arts has been a real proponent of this, is delivering services, focusing on cultural stabilization, focusing on using the development process to identify facilities for rehearsal space or artists live workspace and other infrastructure needs that are the role of the city rather than our nonprofit partners who we also support. And then just a note on whether it's this versus police funding. I want to point out that again, all of our departments overall have either been held steady or are protecting their staffing levels. Public safety is one area where overtime does drive a big chunk of the budget. There are only two places in the budget where by state law we're allowed to spend more than what was budgeted. It's public safety overtime and it's snow removal. Those are both because we prioritize keeping people safe directly through our policies, as a foundation for everything else. Our public safety overtime is very much connected to large-scale events. Block parties, festivals, No Kings rallies, parades, open streets events. We are trying to host more of those than ever before. There's been an increasing number of those, and those also require public safety presence to make sure that people are safe and feel safe. And so because those happen so much more during the summer than in the winter, they're very seasonal, we make the best of the sun when we have it, it doesn't make sense to staff up to the level for summer. Rather, we keep staffed and we know that we manage that through overtime, so it is tied to events and things that we do want to see more of in the community, and our goal is not to draw from one to the other, but to make sure that we're able to fund all these priorities.
6: You know, Mayor, thank you, Curtis, for your call. You're taking heat on a variety of budget fronts, from school cuts to arts, as Curtis mentioned, some teen job year-round things, veteran services. But you said in the response, the beginning of your response to Curtis, something like, until there is some confronting, these weren't your words, of how to essentially to finance local government so they don't have to be in this mess. If you were the czar, czarina, what do you do? Get rid of 2.5? We talked to you about that months ago. What should be done so that cuts like this don't have to, it's not just here, but obviously a lot of cities in the state. What should be done?
7: So the role of mayors and of city government in particular is we have to manage through whatever situation we are given, right? Whatever federal environment we have, whatever state environment we have, we will find a way to make the things happen that our residents need. And that's, it can require more creativity and more stretching of dollars in certain economic times than others. And we're definitely in one of those times. I think the first thing is, when interest rates come down, when we see some of the larger macroeconomic factors shift, it will feel different in a lot of ways for a lot of different communities. But even before then, you know, if we wanted to actually change the system so that cities aren't directly tied to these economic cycles in these ways and we could better cushion, we need to have flexibility around how we can apportion and generate revenues. We are one of the only places in the country where cities cannot set their own budgets. We are bound by state law, and anytime we want to create a new revenue source and have a real discussion with the community about trade-offs, and it's never easy to ask residents to do more, especially in tough times, but we can't even have that conversation at the city level about whether our residents believe it is worth it to see our schools better funded if we were all to chip in a little more. Every one of those kinds of conversations we have to have with the entire state legislature because of the way that the laws are written here in Massachusetts.
5: You know, and Mayor Wu, you may not realize Jim Browdy has claimed erroneously, but he claims it nonetheless, that he is the reason streets were closed in the summertime on Newbury Street, because he wants to stroll down Newbury Street in the summer. You've had a lot of these closures in your tenure of streets around the city, but some of them are being cut back, including Newbury Street. So what's going on? Jim is very upset.
7: A couple things here. Actually, and one thing I want to note on the last question too, that I forgot, is local aid is also really important, right? So funding that we get from the federal government and from the state government is a core part of how cities historically have been funded. Right now, we're in a different relationship with the federal government, and at the state level, the share of local aid has made up a smaller and smaller percentage of our budget over time. Now, the state has their own priorities. They've been also trying to fix the T and do more than has been done at various points in the past, but that is a big factor between those two items, Prop 2.5, local aid, and the ability of cities to have that flexibility. Okay, so on to open streets. Open Newbury will be coming. We announce open streets, and this is a quirk of government that we need to fix, but open streets and open Newbury have been run by different departments, so they've been announced at different times in the past. We are doing 4 open streets events, compared to 5 last year and 6 the year before. We had gotten feedback that doing 1 per month is about the right time, because open streets are a neighborhood effort where we shut down the street and really program it as much as possible, do outreach to the businesses nonstop, and get people to see that and experience that as a destination. Open Newbury is run by our streets department, and it's really just about shutting down the street and making sure it stays safe that way, because there's already so much foot traffic and we want to work with the local businesses there as well. Because there's so much happening this summer, and again, our public safety resources are going to be connected to watch parties and fan fest and a lot in June and July, open streets will start after the World Cup is over, and so we have a shorter time frame for those events to happen. We'll be back on a regular schedule next year when we're not hosting all of these mega events. And Open Newbury will, again, similarly, we're trying to work out the exact timing of where the games are and what the dates of Open Newbury are, but that will happen too.
6: Do we have to hit this clock exactly? I always forget. Okay, Ann and JP, you're on with the mayor. Welcome.
5: Hi,
9: Diane.
10: Thank you. Another budget question. I was disappointed to hear that the city is going to attempt to keep funding the three free buses when so many other initiatives are being cut. This was already mentioned, but the three free buses may have served a purpose several years ago, but the MBTA data already show that most people already have passes who are using the bus. Yeah, it has speeded boarding, that's for sure, but most people already have passes. Very few new users are attracted, and very, very few people are ditching their cars for these buses. But the big thing is, the MBTA has recently, last year, instituted the low-income fare. So, it seems like this was a project that was useful at one point, but now ought to be put to bed and the money used someplace else.
6: Okay, well,
10: if you've never seen the movie Dave, I would encourage you to see that and see about creative budgeting, because it really shows how you can look very critically at existing long-term proposals and decide what's useful.
6: Okay, let's have the mayor respond, Ann. Thanks for your call.
7: Thanks, Ann. Yes, that program has been funded through the end of the fiscal year, and we've been in, which is June 30th, and we've been talking with the T about all of the dimensions that you just mentioned. You mentioned it a little bit as a side note, but actually the piece about boarding times is a huge part of this. It is, if you're out in the community, if you're talking to people who take this bus daily, sure, it doesn't add up to, one bus ride at a time isn't going to transform the, your savings account and for each individual rider, there are bigger ticket items in their household budget that they have to budget for. But what we have found through our qualitative surveys and through lots of measuring of the impacts of this is that people now don't have to ration their trips. The stress lifted off your shoulders when you don't have to time everything just right to hit it all on one go to get to daycare drop off and then to work and then to the grocery store. When you know you can just get where you need to be without stressing about it, without thinking about it, that is a real service that contributes to people being connected to our community. It has also, as you said, improved service. The buses go faster when they don't need to stop and wait for everyone to go through one door so that they can pay and uncrinkle their bills and this and that. And those service improvements can go a long way. A couple seconds at each stop adds up to a more effective and more reliable experience overall. I think we need to be going more in this direction than pulling back. We need, yes, the slow zones are gone, and that's a really important big achievement for the MBTA to do that after so many years of so much headache. And we have to keep pushing because I was just in a room yesterday. We had the start of Tech Week, and I was with a bunch of young entrepreneurs and people who had founded companies, and someone asked everyone to raise their hand if they thought that public transportation in Boston was great. And there were no hands. There's been a lot of improvement, but we are not where we need to be. And every bit that we can still find those improvements, make those efficiencies, make the routes run faster, we should take those.
5: We are speaking with the mayor of Boston. She's going to be with us to the top of the hour. The number is 877-301-8970. 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
6: 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Joe Kennedy joins us tomorrow to talk about the groundwork project, organizing he's doing in the South with a candidate who's a very interesting guy, Scott Cullum, who's a Democratic nominee for the U.S. Senate from Mississippi. If you're just tuning in, we're talking to the mayor for Ask the Mayor here for the rest of the show, 877-301-8970.
5: You know, Mayor Wu, you are kind enough to bring us a couple little gifts every month, so what is in these two bags you've got over there?
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7: These are summer towels through our Swim Safe program. It's an initiative that we had started to make sure that kids, but also their parents, learn how to swim. It is one of the most important life skills, particularly as a coastal community, and one of the leading causes of tragedy when a young person might not have had, the most likely factor if you don't know how to swim is that your parents never learned how to swim either. So this is a family initiative. We've had more than 20,000 free swim lessons over the course of the administration, nearly 5,000 last year, and we're looking to do even more this year.
5: How do people know where to go, what to do?
7: So they go to the Boston Swim Safe. 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
6: That's Simone, great. Are you here at the library? Hi. Come on up.
9: Hi, Mayor Will.
7: Hello.
9: Nice to see you again. I have a question here about, I'm writing about the sidewalk work happening in John Elliott Square in Roxbury. I noticed that some of the historic brick sidewalks are being replaced with asphalt and new accessible ramps were installed. Residents seem to have mixed opinions about this. Some people want brick sidewalks preserved because they are part of the historic character of the neighborhood, which is beautiful. Others, especially seniors, say the bricks can become uneven and difficult to maintain and dangerous to walk on. I think both are important. And my question to you is, can you share how the city is balancing historic preservation and safety and accessibility when making these improvements? And I also want to know, I picked up my kids yesterday over here on Exeter and took the train up to Roxbury, and there were a lot of uneven bricks on my way home on the corridor, on my stroller. So it's very timely. Thank you.
7: Thank you.
6: Thanks, Simone.
7: Yeah, this is, the beauty of city government is that everything, literally brick by brick, is an important choice to our residents. And especially in Boston, where we have the benefit of hundreds of years of history and many of the original structures or materials, it's an incredibly beautiful city. And how we maintain it, how we pass that on, has to be in that right balance. And so we usually take our cue from the community. I'm happy to, I'll follow up here and see what the process had looked like and kind of where exactly we landed on which parts of keeping bricks or moving to a more accessible feeling material. But my take is that we should, as a city, we should never have to make a choice because we're worried about not being able to maintain something, right? When we choose to have a grass field versus plastic turf, we don't want to make that choice only because we assume that we won't be able to keep the grass cut and therefore we're going to settle for something that might not feel as healthy for our kids. Or there are some cases where people have advocated, actually, the turf is the way that you get every season use, and it's more durable. It can take a lot more. So everything is kind of the context specific according to that particular community that's around it. And we've been trying to do all of it, whatever choice is made, better. Even when bricks are maintained and in the places where the community is very clear that as part of the historic setting and the environment that they want, bricks should be there. We have worked to make it more efficient. Previously, every time a brick sidewalk needed to be fixed up, we had to go through a long procurement process, RFP contracts, this and that, the other. And now we just have one standing contract because we have lots of brick sidewalks in Boston that we know we need to repair. And that has shortened the process in many, many ways. So we try to do it as efficiently as possible and are always looking to achieve that right balance. And if we don't get it right, we continue to stay at it and be in get that feedback from community.
6: Joe in Chelmsford, you're on with Mayor Wu of Boston. Hi there, Joe.
14: Oh, hi. Long time listener, third time caller. Enjoy the show.
5: Thank you.
14: Mayor Wu, I wanted to just talk to you about rent control. Of course, I know you wanted a more nuanced form of it, where every city and town has a different situation. And I am glad that broker fee went away, and I hope those people that are still getting charged for it can somehow not be. Anyway, I wanted to give you three reasons why I don't like rent control.
6: Quickly.
14: And you can respond afterwards, okay?
6: Great.
7: Okay.
6: Yep. Quick.
14: All right. Well, the first one is the governor has said that the specter of rent control has caused a couple of developers not to build in the state. 12 mayors, including Worcester's, the second largest city in New England, have come out against it. And in the Globe in March, Larry Edelman, their business columnist, one of them, he says that the payoff they look for is in 2 decades, not in 10 years like the ballot question. And this, of course, will and also encourage landlords to convert to rentals or condos and reduce investment.
6: Joe, we got it.
14: Properties.
6: We got it. I think Mayor Wu knows all the arguments against rent control. Let's hear her response.
7: I'm so curious about number three.
6: Oh, okay. What's number three, Joe? Sorry.
14: Oh, that's all right. Well, Larry Edelman in the Globe.
6: Oh, that was three.
7: Oh, that was three. Okay.
6: Okay. Thank you, Joe.
7: Great.
6: How about it, Mayor Wu?
7: Yeah. So thank you, first of all, for your support and highlighting the broker's fee reform. That's an important example of how we actually have the power when we decide to legislate to achieve the right balance. And in that case, with the broker's fee, it's not that anything has been taken away from anyone, right? If brokers are needed to complete a transaction, they are still there and they can still be hired and retained. But it recognizes that the way things were structured before, where no matter who made that choice, the renter had to bear that, it created an upfront cost that was unbearable for people. And so now it either gets spread out over amount of time or the seller or the landlord has it. So that was one example. We in Boston have sent up many, many, many other examples of legislation that we believe could have helped stabilize community members, provide important protections, and create ways to build more housing and to fund affordable housing. My biggest wish would be that we would have the transfer fee proceed, because that one is a small transaction fee at the point of sale on luxury sales of real estate, more than $2 million. And it directly puts all of those dollars at this point it would have been nearly $200 million if this had been passed the first time Boston had passed it up to the state level. That money would have gone directly to help developers finance more housing. And that helps us create the housing that we need and ultimately solve the challenge that we're in, which is we don't have enough housing and people can't afford it. So doing something, I believe, is necessary. We had put forward in Boston a proposal that was very

0: Brook Meadow at Cobb Corner is proud to sponsor GBH 89.7 Online, an assisted living community offering wellness care and support services, including an on-site fitness specialist to help seniors stay physically active. More at brookmeadowslr.com.
1: Negotiate some sort of compromise so that there's less, there's more room for local communities to make decisions rather than a statewide mandate. Is anything going anywhere on either of those fronts, as far as you know?
2: I have not heard that there's real movement on that front. So I think on the rent control ballot question, we may very well be headed to the ballot. And I do believe that there is widespread support because, I mean, the polling has certainly shown that people are frustrated and recognize that housing costs are way too high and want something done about it. I wish there were a more nuanced solution here, but my hope is that this will open the door to being able to reach that nuanced solution after the ballot initiative. And on transfer fee, you know, there are now many, many communities who have sent up their own home rule petitions to the State House. We hope that there will be some movement on this.
1: What is the argument? We had this
3: so
1: discussion.
3: Annoying. $200 million Boston would have.
1: Well, it's also,
3: now.
1: Even as I've said to you a million times, even if it's a horrible idea, if the elected leaders
3: in a
1: community want it, what do they say is their business to say you can't have it? I've never understood it.
2: This has always been the structure of the city versus the state in Massachusetts for generations now. It's been set up where we have a very limited local authority because this is the part of the state where we have a lot of energy to, you know, run our economy and take care of people and do all the things that we need to do. And oftentimes the economic interests, those who are the, you know, benefiting from workers and not necessarily feeling the pain of increases in property taxes because they're, you know, benefiting from the commercial side of things, don't live in Boston and therefore have more sway with other parts of the state. It has always been this way. And I, you know, we have great working relationships with many members of our business community, many of whom also are frustrated with the dynamic that we see here and wish that we could come to more of an accord. But there's some structural issues here, and we need the loudest voices in our business community not to be only focused on just cutting taxes all the time and having as low taxes as possible as their only metric of success. That is not what makes for the most competitive community. I know it's important. I know it matters, and dollars and cents and the cost and benefit of any company is a part of and a very important part of their factoring of where they're going to locate, how they're going to invest, and how they're going to grow their business. But in today's economy, it is all about people. It is all about human capital, about talent, about where the workforce wants to live and can afford to live. And the things that we're doing in Boston to make our city the safest major city, to invest in the best public schools in the country, to create free museum access for our families, to ensure that there's advanced math programming in our schools, and so that the statewide winner of the Math Olympiad competition in Massachusetts is an East Boston fourth grader from our public schools because we started that program. We need our businesses to join us in advocating for funding for affordable housing through reasonable mechanisms, transportation funding, and real progress for more frequency on public transit, childcare. There are all sorts of things that we would love to partner with them on, and we will find the resources if we're in this together to make it work and create the best possible business environment.
1: Do you take off 5 months like the legislature does? I'm sorry, I didn't hear the answer.
3: Do you
1: take off 5 months?
2: I don't have a day off.
3: You know, the mayor need not mention this, but I think it is enraging to me and to lots of people who may not know this, that there are many people up in the legislature who are massive landlords, own lots of rental property, and somehow it doesn't seem right that people who own massive loads of rental property should be able to vote on this and deny.
1: Great analysis in the Globe about a year ago about how much property ownership there is. We're talking to Mayor Wu.
3: So, Mayor Wu, you were, until I think yesterday, going to speak at the class day over at Harvard Law School, and you changed your mind. What happened?
2: Well, I didn't change my mind. I very much am incredibly disappointed and wish that I could be there. I think, as folks might know, this was going to be a really, really

0: meaningful and huge honor for me, returning to campus now 14 years after graduating from the law school, and through a time that really shaped who I am now and was my first entry point into working for Mayor Menino, and also a complicated time learning how to be a law student while also learning how to take care of my mom, who was recently diagnosed with mental illness then, and raising my sister. And so I was looking forward to celebrating all the incredible graduates and the things they're going to do in their lives. But we learned last week that a local union was had voted to picket the event and all of the graduation events. And I will not cross a picket line and believe very strongly in standing with organized labor. I do not agree with the decision to picket these events, and particularly the one that has been organized by students for students, and I feel just horrible for disappointing the class marshals who organize this event and the students who are there, but I wish them every success and know that they will go on to change the world and be the leaders that we very much need right now.
1: You know, one other thing, I wanted to summarize just the first two paragraphs of Kellen Cullen's column in the Boston Globe. He talks about in the last 48 hours before he lost his life, Bobby Kilduff Jr. saved two others, a young woman threatening to jump off a building in the Fenway. He and his rescue two colleagues and buddy firefighter pulled her to safety. Then the same Bobby Kilduff helped rescue a homeless guy who had somehow got himself wedged into a hole in an MBTA yard in Dorchester while trying to retrieve his cell phone. This man was a Boston firefighter who died Saturday night tragically in the course of trying to fight a fire in Dorchester. Tell us a little bit more about him and what happened.
0: It's a really difficult time for our firefighters and for our city as firefighter Bobby Kilduff will be laid to rest in just a few days, and I know our department and our city are working to try to ensure that he has the highest possible honors, and just the stories that have flowed in, the impact that he had, and all the work that he's done. You know, our first responders save lives every single day, and they put their own lives on the line for that. He is not only had served the city for two decades plus as a firefighter, he's a Marine Corps veteran, also the father to a Marine, third generation firefighter, and just someone who was active in the union and in the statewide support of firefighters and being able to champion the policies and the resources that were needed to take care of those who take care of others. So just an incredible human being and someone who exemplifies what it means to serve. And so we are praying for the Kilduff family and for all of our firefighters, and just ask everyone to keep them in your hearts this week especially.
2: Can we spend a minute? You talk about somebody who exemplifies what it means to serve the public. Let's spend a minute on somebody who exemplifies what it means to serve himself. Two things. There are rumors, not rumors, there are reports that the Homeland Security under Mullins is going to reduce airport security and other things at airports and sanctuary cities, like Boston and a whole bunch of major American cities. Are you concerned about this, or do you see this as just one of those threats that will never come to be?
0: I have not heard the details of this one, so I will interested to learn what angle they're going to take now. But it's been one thing after another of trying to jam through political theater and a harmful, destructive agenda in order to create the space for people who already have all the wealth and resources to have more of it, and to create a sense of fear and isolation and division that brings out, you know, the tolerance for authoritarianism. And Boston is, we are going to continue to do whatever we need to do to push back on that. We're now two dozen plus, nearly 30 lawsuits against the Trump administration. We are fighting back, building our communities, working with other cities who are doing the same, have built legal networks with other communities around the country, have built organizing networks with other communities, and I don't know the details here, but what's illegal, we trust and hope the courts will stop. And in the meantime, we are going to focus on the midterms and making sure we can turn the page on this incredibly ugly chapter in our political history.
2: You, when you go home, though, at night, I mean, Marjorie and I were talking about this morning, the $1.8 billion slush fund potentially to reward people who beat up and tried to kill cops. Some of the cops died. The IRS, $100 million savings, disenfranchising black and brown voters with this gutting of the Voting Rights Act. No plan for a war that's led to horrible outcomes. Do you, you're a pretty hopeful person in public. Are you as hopeful when you're not talking to the world? I'm serious. I mean, this is like unbelievably oppressive every day, practically every hour. Do you have trouble coping with this like we do or no?
0: Yeah, I mean, it's a heavy weight and everybody has to find the coping mechanisms now, whether it's getting outside for a bit and enjoying the new trees and benches and tables at Copley Square, or being with your family. And I know, you know, when I go home every night, I am surrounded by people I will do anything for and people who I know love me. And, you know, through seeing what families mean to each other, ultimately, I still have faith in our country. I have faith in our city because I see that throughout our neighborhoods every day. But, you know, Mira is 16 months now. She learned, a little bit ago how to shake her head no. So it was either, for a while, it was either no, you know, shaking the head, or if she meant yes, she would just stay frozen because she didn't know how to nod her head. But she recently learned the word no, too. And so we've been hearing that a lot. And even, you know, just little things like when she gets a special treat, and someone asks her for a bite, do you choose to stuff it quickly in your mouth, or do you choose to recognize that your big brother might, you know, want to get a little enjoyment too? And watching her navigate what it means to take care of herself and take care of her family and be part of a group that loves her, that's what we're trying to do in Boston, and that's what I know we will continue to do no matter who comes at us.
2: Mayor Wu, thanks for your time. We really appreciate it,
1: yeah,
2: as always.
1: Thank you very much for being with us, Mayor Wu. We're speaking with Mayor Michelle Wu, who's kind enough to visit us once a month for another edition of Ask the Mayor. Thank you all for coming down to the Boston Public Library. Thank you for listening to another edition of Boston Public Radio. And keep up with us 24/7 by way of our podcast or our TikTok page at Boston Public Radio. Tomorrow, former Congressman Joe Kennedy III is going to join us with Mississippi Democratic candidate for Senate, Scott Colomb. He's going to tell us what he's been doing down there in Mississippi, plus former Public Safety Secretary, Andrea Gabral. We want to thank our crew, Zoe Matthews, Nicole Garcia, Hannah Loss, Ariana Gonzalez, our engineer, John LaCroix Parker, our executive producer, Jamie Bologna, our BPL staff, Maddie Garr, Bill Francis, Juan Jose Cadena, our host at the Newsfeed Cafe and across the street at the Lenox Hotel. Stay tuned to the Curiosity Desk starting immediately after us on 89.7 GBH. Edgar's going to speak with GBH's Megan Smith about why Walden has so many Chinese restaurants. And Jared Bowen and the Culture Show starts at 2, live from New York City. He's going to speak with composer and lyricist Mark Sherman on his new memoir, Never Mind the Happy. I'm Marjorie Egan.
2: I'm Jim Bradley.
1: 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Hope you can tune in tomorrow and listen to our shows after us. 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Have a great day.

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3: I'm Edgar B. Herwick III. Today on the Curiosity Desk, a question. Why are there so many Asian restaurants in Malden? Why is the mayor out playing Pokemon Go? Turns out there are answers to both of those questions, and they aren't totally unrelated. Then it's editor-at-large for Springfield-based Merriam-Webster, who has a different job this week, judge and official word picker for the Scripps National Spelling Bee. He joins us live from the arena, Constitution Hall in D.C., where the S-P-E-L-L-I-N-G has begun. And ever wondered why your dog's trying to eat the most disgusting thing you come across on your walk, or why your cat wants to be let out only to be let back in? A dog and a cat behaviorist walk into the studio, this one in fact, and take your questions live. It's all ahead this hour on the Curiosity Desk.
4: Live from NPR News, I'm Lakshmi Singh. President Trump is huddling with his top aides as his administration weighs its options for ending the war the U.S. and Israel began with Iran in late February. At today's cabinet meeting, Trump is expressing confidence both sides will reach a deal.
5: Iran is very much intent. They want very much to make a deal. So far, they haven't gotten there. We're not satisfied with it, but we will be. We will be either that or we'll have to just finish the job.
4: It is a marked contrast from over the weekend when Trump projected a breakthrough was imminent. U.S. forces later launched attacks on Iranian missile launch sites and suspected mine-laying boats that the Pentagon described as defensive strikes. Iran accused the United States of acting in bad faith. In the fallout of the war with Iran, the impact on shrimpers, Americans eat more than 5 pounds of shrimp per person every year on average. But as Drew Hawkins from the Gulf States Newsroom tells us, southern shrimpers are getting squeezed by imported seafood and skyrocketing fuel costs.
6: AC Cooper has shrimped the Gulf for more than 50 years. Now his boat sits tied to the dock in Port Sulphur, Louisiana. He's taken a second job ferrying oil rig workers to make ends meet.
7: You know, you can't make enough money during this shrimp season in order to make it all year. So we have to supplement our way of life.
6: Diesel has spiked to over $5 a gallon. Cooper says he has to catch at least 1,000 pounds of shrimp just to break even on fuel costs. He says he hopes he can get back to shrimping, to doing what he loves. Until then, his boat remains tied to the docks. For NPR News, I'm Drew Hawkins in Port Sulphur, Louisiana.
4: The Minneapolis police chief tasked with reforming the department after the 2020 high-profile murder of George Floyd has resigned. Kari Spencer reports the official stepped down after facing discipline from the mayor.
8: An investigation found that Brian O'Hara likely interfered with a prior investigation into allegations that he had sexual relationships with city employees. Investigators said that those allegations were not substantiated, but Mayor Jacob Frey said the investigation interference was a breach of trust.
9: When you serve as chief of the Minneapolis Police Department, trust is not secondary to the job, it is the job. And when trust is broken, it becomes extremely difficult to continue leading effectively.
8: O'Hara came to Minneapolis in 2022, bringing with him the promise of rebuilding MPD and trust with the city's residents. For NPR News, I'm Kari Spencer in Minneapolis.
4: Texas Attorney General Ken Paxton advances to the general election for U.S. Senate after defeating four-term Senator John Cornyn in yesterday's runoff. It's NPR.
10: Good afternoon. With the latest from the GBH newsroom, I'm Henry Santoro. Roughly 45 school bus drivers and monitors in Marlboro went on strike today over stalled contract negotiations. Their union, Teamsters Local 170, says health care and retirement benefits remain key sticking points after 4 months of bargaining with NRT Bus, the district's transportation contractor. Union spokesperson Jim Mark says NRT's final offer falls far short of providing affordable health care.
11: They don't have much of a offer for health insurance at a 60-40 split. And all these drivers and monitors worry about if they have to take their family to the doctors, whether they're going to be facing a $2,000, $3,000, $4,000, $5,000 bill.
10: A spokesperson for Marlboro Public Schools says they've hired temporary drivers and are working to ensure minimal disruption to students and families. Well, Boston's beloved Zitgo sign sitting high atop Kenmore Square will soon go dark for at least 6 months as crews reconstruct and relocate it. The Globe reports that as soon as this Friday, construction crews will start the multi-month process to the move. And they're going to move it 30 feet higher and 120 feet east of its current home atop 660 Beacon Street. It'll still be on the same rooftop, just in a different spot, and while not officially a city landmark, the Zitgo sign has stood above Kenmore Square for decades. It's one of the most recognizable spots on the Boston skyline. The Zitgo Petroleum Company is expected to announce details of the sign's relocation later today. 85 degrees in Boston. 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

0: 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I'm Edgar B. Herwick III. 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Well, one of the things we take pride about in the show is hearing out and responding to our listeners' curiosities. But of course, that is not exclusive to us. A few weeks ago, our colleagues with the Equity and Justice team fielded a seemingly simple question. Why are there so many Asian restaurants in Malden? Well, that question became the focus of an incredible video piece by our friend and newsroom colleague Megan Smith as part of their ongoing series on Massachusetts gateway cities. You know, you can check this video out on YouTube. It's got 100,000 plus views and counting. In her reporting, Megan also discovered a city in love with Pokemon. Megan Smith joins us now alongside Diana Zhang, a lifelong Malden resident and the co-founder of the Greater Malden Asian American Community Coalition. Megan, it is great to have you back here on the Curiosity Desk. Diana, welcome. Your first time on the Curiosity Desk.
1: Thank you. My pleasure.
0: Hello. Great to have you both. All right, Megan, I want to start with you. So, you know, obviously we have this question that came in. How did you wind up covering this story about Asian restaurants in Malden?
2: Yeah, we love a question to help us guide our reporting. This actually came from our launch video for our project about gateway cities. Our team is going to go to all 26 gateway cities in Massachusetts this year. So in our video, we asked people, what questions do you have about your city? What do you want to know? And as you say, someone wrote in, why are there so many Asian restaurants in Malden? And that really turned into quite a journey of discovery. It's where I met Diana and learned that, you know, for more than 70 years ago, her father had a restaurant, and it just kind of took off from there. And we learned a lot about immigration, public transportation, Asian culture that's thriving in Malden.
0: All right, so we're going to explore that all a little bit more. But before we get there, for folks who don't know, what is Gateway City and why is GBH doing this kind of look at all of these gateway cities?
2: Yeah, so the term Gateway City was coined about 20 years ago. It applies to small to medium-sized cities in Massachusetts that meet certain criteria about education and income level. And Gateway comes from the idea that they are gateways to the American dream. Because many immigrant communities settled in them. A lot of them are kind of former mill towns, former industrial cities like Lowell, Worcester, New Bedford, Fall River, Everett, Chelsea, all the way out to, you know, Springfield and Western Mass. So, you know, one of our goals on our team is to cover stories that we think aren't being covered. So we thought, you know, really exploring these communities, diving into the different cultures, the diversity of them, it's going to be a great way to study Massachusetts and what's going on. So we are setting up community listening sessions in all the cities over the, we're halfway through the year. So we've gone to about 13 cities already, and we will be going to all 26 by the end of the year.
0: All right. So let's talk about this story in particular. I mean, I like to think about reporting a story as a little bit like a piece of popcorn, right? Mm. You start with this kernel.
2: Yes.
0: And it will explode as you do your reporting into its own unique
2: this
0: shape.
2: This one did.
0: Right. Yeah. So let's talk about what did you find as you started? I mean, it seems like a simple question. Somebody asked, why are there so many Asian restaurants? So you go to Malden, and what did you learn?
2: Yeah. So we learned that a lot of Asian people came to Malden back in the 70s when the Orange Line was extended to Malden, which right. Diana knew. And then the other reason was that people were getting priced out of Chinatown in Boston. They didn't want to live there, maybe for, you know, safety reasons. And a lot of Asian people went to Quincy South, but then north to Malden. And the city is, you know, used to be a lot of Irish and Italian immigrants. It's now one of the most diverse cities in all of Massachusetts. And I think the high school is officially the most diverse high school in all of Massachusetts. So we discovered that, but we also discovered something I didn't expect, which is Malden is home to the Malden Gaming District, and there's quite a vibrant Pokemon Go community there because the mayor is a big avid gamer and is just pushing to make Malden a destination for gaming businesses. So this was quite a fun discovery, if I do say so.
0: All right. Well, I mean, what could be more fun than gaming? We'll talk a little bit more about gaming in a second, but Diana, I want to turn to you. You know, you're not just in a position of authority with your role in the Greater Malden Asian American Community Coalition. You are also a lifelong Malden resident. And as Megan pointed out, your family is at the sort of start of this restaurant boom in many ways. Talk to us a little bit about the background of your family in Malden.
1: Well, thank you. My father owned what was called the Jade Restaurant, which the building was torn down, is now apartments. He was born in San Francisco and went to New York City to learn the restaurant business as, and that was kind of the career path for a lot of folks at that time who wanted to be in the learn about the restaurants. He found an opportunity in Malden to purchase this small restaurant. This is around the World War II era. It was called the Good Earth at that time. He was successful enough to expand it, practically double the size. For a long time, it was the only Asian Chinese restaurant in Malden. You know, some early in the 60s, there was a little bit more competition, but he was very successful in his restaurant business. He got to know a lot of the community leaders and was involved in the Chamber of Commerce and such. So I was very proud of his success.
0: There. Did you grow up working in the restaurant?
1: They wanted me to, but I didn't like to do that.
0: How did you get out of it?
1: Well, I think I was a little bit of a brat. But no, I was in the restaurant because my father was there and my mother helped out a little bit. There were some family members who were part of the restaurant. We had to eat. So I was physically in the restaurant. Yeah. But as I said, I think it was... too much of a brat to be of too much
0: use. Got out of having to pull the long hours. Fair
1: yes.
0: enough.
1: Oh, no, there were long hours. My father would work till like 3 a.m.
0: Yeah.
1: Mm-hmm. Yeah.
0: Mm-hmm. So how, I mean, talk to us a little bit about how you've seen Malden change in your lifetime.
1: I would say it's a huge difference. I was born in Malden Hospital. I think I was the only Asian baby at that time.
0: Wow.
1: When I went to, I graduated from Malden High, there was four Chinese students, including me, so there's three others. And we knew everybody. I talked to some of the students now who are, you know, juniors and seniors, and they kind of look at me when they see there was only four of us, because currently the Malden population for Asians is about 26 to 30%.
0: Yeah.
1: There's about 60, 70 different languages spoken in high school. So it's a huge difference. But we did start to see a little bit of the difference, as Megan said, once the MBTA came, which was in the mid-70s.
0: Yeah, is that the, I mean, is that the biggest factor here?
1: I think that was a very significant factor. The other factor, too, was at that time in Chinatown, it was kind of the combat zone,
0: yeah.
1: And it wasn't safe to live there. People got robbed. It was just not a good place for this for to have children there. Malden had some really good housing stock. It's well maintained and at that time affordable, although yeah. Nothing is affordable now. you know, you live there, you tell your friends, and it just sort of grew.
0: A community blossoms.
1: Yes.
2: You could have a backyard, right?
1: Yes, with a backyard.
0: Yeah.
1: For your gardens.
0: You're listening to The Curiosity Desk. We're talking with GBH's Megan Smith and lifelong Malden resident Diana Zhang about Asian restaurants in the city's gaming district. So let's turn to the city's gaming district. As your kernel of popcorn popped when you were doing this story, lo and behold, the gaming district became a central piece of this. Tell us about it.
2: Yeah, I mean, right when I got off the Orange Line at Malden Center, there's a big sign that says Malden Gaming District. It has, you know, all the symbols and, you know, classic, you know, it looks like a classic arcade sign. I was intrigued. And I learned that for about the last 10 years, the city has been developing this gaming district. And it's not gambling, to be clear. It's mostly, there's a video game cafe, there's this comic book store, and they include gaming broadly. There's a karaoke bar, a rock climbing gym, and then there's a lot of events that go on, too. There's like role-playing games and then Pokemon Go, which we'll talk about. But the mayor himself is a big, big part of this. He's a super, super big gamer. He used to work at an arcade
0: when he was a teenager. Yeah, in your story, he notes that he worked in an arcade for 10 years.
2: He's a super big Pokemon Go player himself. So they, and it started with this Bodaborg, if people have heard of it.
0: I was going to ask about that. Yeah, so when Bodaborg opened years and years ago, myself, GBH's Adam Riley, and former GBHer Christina Quinn did a story where we all went and did Bodaborg. We did that story for Greater Boston.
2: Yes.
0: And so I remember that.
2: How do you explain that? Because someone explained it to me, a mix between Escape Room and Ninja Warrior.
0: I mean, that's fair. I would describe it a little bit more like a Escape Room and live puzzles. Like there's a little bit of physicality, but it's more that it's puzzles and also you got to solve the puzzle to escape. Yeah.
2: Yeah.
0: Sometimes physical. Yeah.
2: Yeah. So I think, as the mayor said, that's kind of the crown jewel of the gaming district, but he has plans. He wants to keep going, he wants a retro arcade there. So it's thriving there. And it's pretty unique. I'm not aware of any other district like this. If anyone knows one, let us know. But no. Yeah.
0: Diana, how have you noticed the impact of the sort of gaming, the gaming district, so-called? Has it been a good thing for Malden?
1: I think it's been a good thing. There's also sort of a tie-in where after they do their Pokemon thing, the mayor literally escorts, I would say, at least 100 players to a local restaurant.
0: There you go.
1: And I think there's just sort of a lot of joy in doing something like this. It's you play your game, you have fun, you go to eat. I can't think of anything that's more exciting or fun for a weekend to do.
2: Yeah. And the city is trying to promote that connection. They have a campaign called, I think it's Gourmet and Gaming. So they are encouraging people to kind of pair those together.
1: And I think some of the other restaurants, like the breweries, are getting involved with that, sort of board games and such.
2: Board game nights.
1: So it's just sort of blossoming
0: it's
1: into
0: an ecosystem. They're watching an ecosystem develop. What is the role, Diana? What's the role of the Greater Malden Asian American Community Coalition in this? What's that work all about?
1: GMAC for short.
0: Okay.
1: We were founded about 10 years ago. What we saw was there was a lot of Asians moving into Malden, but were there services? Could they go to City Hall and talk to somebody? Why did you have to go into Chinatown when you could come here? So slowly we have been building. We've done a lot with getting language access to city services. We've gotten candidates forms where we have interpreters let people come in, hear what their concerns are, the candidates hear what their concerns are with the Asian community, so that they're able to have a reasonable decision-making process when they go to the ballot box. We've helped elders with gambling problems, with ping pong. We are currently in the process of getting a capital campaign. We've bought a building. We want that to be an all-encompassing building for meetings, for recreation.
0: For Pokemon Go.
1: Well, we hadn't thought of it, but why not? Yeah. Why not?
0: Yeah. Is your father still around?
1: No, he's passed many years ago.
0: I'm sorry to hear that. What do you think he would make of where Malden is today?
1: I think he'd be a little bit shocked. Yeah. I would say my father was a little bit more conservative, but I think my mother would kind of be interested in it. Yeah. I think even myself never envisioned that it would be like this, but I'm very happy it is.
0: Yeah. Well, you never know where life is going to go. We've been speaking with Megan Smith, senior digital producer on the Equity and Justice team for GBH News, and Diana Zhang, a lifelong Malden resident, co-founder of the Greater Malden Asian American Community Coalition. Thank you both for being with us.
2: Thank you.
0: When we return this week, hundreds of remarkable, studious kid competitors are progressing through the Scripps National Spelling Bee. One judge says they've gone out of their way to make this year's words especially tough. A little sadistic if you ask me, but we'll ask him just ahead. I'm Edgar B. Herwick III. This is the Curiosity Desk. Don't go anywhere.
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0: 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I'm Edgar B. Herwick III. 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Why not join us there? Okay, throughout this week, a batch of remarkable kids, as old as 15 and as young as 9, are in Washington, D.C., competing for glory and a $50,000 cash prize as part of the Scripps National Spelling Bee. Now, if they're lucky, they might just get the latest edition of Merriam-Webster's Collegiate Dictionary, too. This is the World Series, the Olympics, and the Super Bowl of Spelling Bees all rolled into one. The competition is fierce, though the judges are fair. That is according to our next guest, though he may be biased. Joining us live from the arena, a.k.a. the Daughters of the American Revolution Constitution Hall, we are joined right now over Zoom by Peter Sokolowski. He is, of course, editor-at-large for Merriam-Webster, host of the podcast Word Matters, and this week, Scripps National Spelling Bee Judge. Peter, welcome back. It's always a joy to have you.
6: It's great to do a remote piece for the Curiosity Desk.
0: Indeed, indeed. All right. So what are some of the big highlights so far?
6: Well, first of all, we're in new digs. You can, yeah. If you're looking at the video, in an elegant reception room at the Daughters of the American Revolution, right on Constitution Avenue, right near the mall, right near the White House. And in fact, the exteriors of the West Wing, for example, are often shot at this facility because one of the facades of this building is a replica of the White House. So it's often what you see on screen.
0: Oh, amazing. Bringing some great curiosity knowledge there.
6: Yes, so sort of doubling as the White House exterior is this building, which, as you can see, this interior, classic American, early American interior, but also the largest auditorium in Washington, D.C. More than 3,000 people can fit. So for Thursday night, tomorrow night at the finals, we'll have a full house of live participants and audience.
0: It's going to be rowdy. So we're a day into the competition. The finals are tomorrow. What should we be watching out for at this point?
6: That's right. We're right now in the quarterfinals. We began with 247 spellers out of 11 million who participated in a spelling bee at school or in their town. That's right. This is a national program, and it touches many, many people. And so these are the winners. These children who are here this week have already won.
0: They're already champions. Yeah.
6: That's right. They've already won their local B and maybe their regional B to get here. And so now this is the Olympics, as you say. These are the best of the best. Now, the first two rounds are studied words. They are given a list of 400 words, and they're difficult words, but they study them for those first rounds. But then round three, we go off book. And any word in the unabridged dictionary, any one of the 500,000 English words in our English dictionary is fair game. And that's when really the rubber hits the road and you see attrition, you see things change. So this morning when I began judging at 8 a.m., we were down to 95 spellers in round three. We're now in round six. And then after I talk to you, we're entering the semifinals. I'll be judging at the table.
0: Unbelievable. So, yeah, speaking of judging at the table, what is your role in all of this? Like, what does it mean to be a judge? What do you do?
6: Well, at this bee, I'm a judge. I'm just the regular judge, which means I pay very close attention to the sound of the speller. If they can reproduce the word for us, then we affirm to them that it sounds right. We don't coach them, but we do confirm. We have to hear them say the word, because if they can't say it, they won't spell it. And so that's one of the most immediate roles, is for me to assure myself that this speller has heard the spelling correctly, has heard the pronunciation correctly, and can reproduce it. Then we listen for the spelling itself, and of course the head judge, my colleague Mary Brooks, who's been with the Bee for more than 50 years, sometimes sadly has to ring that bell, the famous bell, if the spelling is incorrect. But that's the way the Spelling Bee works. It's a very simple exercise. It's the speller against the dictionary.
0: How much prep? I mean, you know, obviously the competitors are doing all kinds of prep. How much prep are you doing? Is it rigorous for you as well in the lead up?
6: It is. There's a word panel. There's something like 20 of us. I think maybe 8 of the members of the word panel are themselves winners of the Bee over the years, including our pronouncer, Dr. Jacques Bailey, our pronouncer, the face of the Spelling Bee, a very friendly figure to the kids here, but also really the face you see on television, and most importantly, the voice that you hear. He pronounces every single word, and it's an astonishing role that he has performed for many, many years. He's a professor of classics at the University of Vermont, but he won the Bee in 1980. And so we have four meetings to establish a word list that is as difficult as possible, but also as fair and as interesting as possible. We want words that, for example, haven't been used recently so that we have a fresh list.
0: How did you end up doing this? I mean, on the one hand, it makes sense. We know you as, you know, the guy from Merriam-Webster Dictionary, so it's not a huge stretch to think about you being a judge of spelling bee, but also it's not fait accompli. You weren't definitely going to do this. So how did you end up in this role?
6: Yeah, for me, I had two paths. One was simply, as you say, to represent Merriam-Webster. I represent the dictionary that is the official dictionary for the National Spelling Bee. And as such, I initially came just to give the award, just to give the prize at the end. And so I would say a few words and give the prize from Britannica, Encyclopedia Britannica, our sister company, and Merriam-Webster. That role grew into an annual keynote lecture, a lexicography presentation for the parents and the children about how the dictionary is made, how it works, how we revise, and some of the history of our dictionaries. That was Monday night. And then just a few years ago, the staff at the Scripps National Spelling Bee invited me to come inside the house, as it were, to become a judge and a member of the word panel. And I love being more involved because often at the word panel, we are trying to find words that are difficult. But for example, you can imagine some of the definitions are complicated and long, and all they really mean is a kind of butterfly, might, and for the speller on stage, we don't want to take 40 seconds of reading a definition that's very technical. So sometimes my role is to, from the dictionary perspective, abridge those definitions, make them sound appropriate and give all the right information, but not take too long.
0: I mean, how excited were you really when you were asked to be a part of this in that way?
6: Well, it was a great compliment, a great thrill. I've been coming for nearly 20 years to the Bee, and every year it seems my role has grown. And I had another kind of path, which is that I often conduct English spelling bees abroad because kids learn English all over the world. And so I've conducted, and in fact, I initiated the National Spelling Bee programs in Mexico, South Korea, and Egypt, but I've conducted them all over Brazil and Hungary and Poland and India. And so the fact is I have a lot of experience pronouncing and organizing spelling bees at a lower level of ability, sure. But still, it is a similar exercise, and it's a great way to kind of gamify the study of English.
0: That's so cool. You're listening to The Curiosity Desk. We're talking with Merriam-Webster Editor-at-Large and Spelling Bee Judge this week, Peter Sokolowski, about this year's National Spelling Bee, the Scripps National Spelling Bee. Is the bee getting harder? It's like, I think to lay people, it sort of feels like it's getting harder. The kid's getting better, and therefore the bee's getting harder. What's going on?
6: Well, absolutely. I mean, there's a kind of professionalization, if you will, that every year it seems like the words are harder. There's a lot of private coaching going on as well. But most of these kids are studying at home with their parents. But I'm talking 4 hours a day. These are elite athletes. Now, notably, a lot of these kids are also great at music and great at soccer and great, at other subjects as well. But we've found that the for example, the conventional words, like words of Greek and Latin roots, for example, these kids breeze through those words so easily because they know their Greek and Latin roots. So you'll see in the early rounds of this bee, for example, there were a bunch of words from Hawaiian, like wahine. Which is spelled W-A-H-I-N-E, from a Polynesian language, or Hangul, which is the name of the alphabet in Korean. So these are words that they can't anticipate the spelling from just knowing their Latin roots.
0: Yeah. I mean, as you are there watching this happen year in, year out, how amazed are you by the kids? Because, or does that go away? Are you just like, they're just smart kids everywhere? Or is it like, holy cow, these kids?
6: It never goes away. It's always holy cow. You know, I mean, it's, you know, a kid this morning etymologized on stage. So what they can ask for clues about a word's history. But the word was acrophobia. And the speller said, does this come from the Greek word acro, meaning high or above? And the answer was yes. And does this come from the Greek word phobia, which we mostly know means a fear of? And so it's a fear of heights. And so he etymologized on stage in front of all of us. And so you see them with a word like lallopathy or paleology. They break the words down into like Lego parts. And they know, and that helps them enormously. A word like cosmogony. Cosmogony, cosmo is that word that means the universe. And so that gives you the O, because the problem with English, among other things, is the schwa, the sound that can be spelled with an A or an I or a U or an O. So cosmography is that is that an A or an E? It was an O, and that's from the Greek roots. So the Greek and Latin roots, all the etymologies help these spellers.
0: That's got to warm your heart, because I think about you, Peter, you know, all the conversations we have, you know, I get the sense that for you, I mean, you love words, not just because they are words, but because they are these like portals, these entryways into world history and geography and cultural history and all of this stuff. And to see youngsters, I mean, kids as young as 9, sort of picking up on this and using this as a way to start to understand that sort of broadness of the world, that's got to do your heart good.
6: It does. And you know, you've touched on another point, which is, you know, the cultural history of the English language specifically, which borrowed so many words from French after the Norman conquest. That's all our words for law and government came from that period. But I noticed in this bee, for example, one kind of dirty trick from the judges is that a bunch of words from modern French borrowings, by which I mean in the last 300 years, words that are not anglicized. In other words, they're spelled as they are spelled in French. And boy, that really rewards kids who study French as a modern language. And so, for example, the word démodé, the word vigneron, the word maillot, which has two L's in the middle, the word farouche, the word aiguille, which is just the French word for needle, but it's spelled A-I-G-U-I-L-L-E, aiguille. And so the fact is English has borrowed words from French throughout its history, but those that are more recent respect the French spelling. Think of a word like champagne or cuisine. Those are spelled as they are in French today. That's a category of borrowings that are very difficult for students, and so they really have to study a living language as well as those root languages.
0: You're listening to the Curiosity Desk. We're talking with Peter Sokolowski from Merriam-Webster, also Spelling Bee judge this week at this year's Scripps National Spelling Bee. Is it tough to, I mean, understanding how much effort these kids are putting into this, is it hard when you watch them get that ding and get a word wrong? I mean, like, does your heart break?
6: Absolutely. Yeah, it's heartbreaking every time. There's no question about it. At the same time, it's not fun if it's not fair, which is to say that we are making the victory of the winner even greater by showing the difficulty of the losers. Those who have misspelled have come so far and have learned so much. And here's the thing. I think English spelling is unusually difficult. That's why, by the way, we do this in English. There's no spelling bees in Spanish. There's no spelling bees in Korean or Hindi, which are perfectly phonetic languages. And even in French, they do a grammar challenge, but there's no spelling bee per se, because those are more normalized, more orthographically neutral languages. They are phonetic in their spelling. English is not. And so that's the challenge. What that means is for a kid who is 12 to learn that there is a word for the science of butterflies, that there's a word like lepidoptery. What that does is it opens their world. It means to them that they are aware they have named an idea, which is a subject of study, which could be something that they pursue as a PhD. In other words, you're cataloging the world according to this list of words, but also you're opening their world. Now, for an adult who misspells a word like lepidoptery, that doesn't bother me in the slightest. English is hard. But for a kid to know that spelling and to know the roots, that has made them aware of a field of study that they will take with them forever.
0: Yeah, that's really cool. Final question for you, Peter. Who is under more pressure, the kid to get the word right or the pronouncer to pronounce it right?
6: Well, our pronouncers at this bee are such professionals that they are cool under pressure. They have had this list to practice with. But if you watch it tonight or tomorrow night at 8 o'clock both nights, you can watch it at spellingbee.com as well. You will see these people, you know, calm under pressure. But I can tell you as a pronouncer frequently for myself, I am petrified. I want to make sure that the word is correct. And sometimes the thing is, if as a pronouncer you mispronounce, or you might give a clue, you might give a phonetics a clue, like a vowel sound, for example, that might give one speller an advantage over another. And I'm happy in those cases when I'm aware of it. I just toss the word out and go to the next one. There's always another word.
0: There you go. We've been speaking with Peter Sokolowski, Merriam-Webster, editor-at-large, co-host of the podcast Word Matters, and judge at this year's Scripps National Spelling Bee. Peter, thanks as always for being with us.
6: Great to be with you.
0: And as Peter said, you can watch it tonight and tomorrow, 8 p.m. on ion.tv or following along at spellingbee.com. Thursday, it'll be live for the actual final. Coming up, a cat and a dog behaviorist walk into a studio. This one, in fact, to answer your most pressing questions live. 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This is the Curiosity Desk. We'll be right back.
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0: 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I'm Edgar B. Herwick III. 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Oh, what's that sound? Is your dog barking at nothing again? And was that your cat knocking your family heirloom off the table? While we love our furry friends, they tend to be a source of chaos in our homes, and I'm sure you've probably tried all sorts of tips and tricks and hacks to get them under control or get to know them better. But maybe at this point you've accepted your pet, quirks and all. Still, if you're at your wit's end and you need some help, or if they've got some weird tic or habit you've always wanted to understand, you are in luck. You can give us a call or a text right now at 877-301-8970. We will be answering all your pet-related questions alongside our resident dog and cat behaviorist. We are joined now by founder and director of the behavior department at the MSPCA Angel, Terry Bright. Hello. And founder of the nonprofit All Cats All the Time, Rachel Geller.
10: Meow.
0: Excellent. Thank you both for joining us. Again, that number, 877-301-8970. Terry, I want to start with you as we wait for the calls to roll in. We'll take your calls just as soon as we can. But let's talk just a little bit about how we ought to be interacting, just general good tips for interacting and playing with, let's say, our dogs.
1: Good tips are that to remember that dogs are animals and that they do not have a sense of right and wrong like we do. So when you meet a dog, if you love dogs, please don't stick your hand in their nose. They have 200 million odor receptors, so they can smell you from here. So just pat your thighs and invite them to come closer. If they do come closer, then you maybe can say hi. But do not stick your fist in a dog's nose.
0: Why do people... I think a lot of people do that. They sort of hold their hand up right to the dog's nose to give them a sniff. Is like, where did that come from?
1: No one knows. But now really, it's on the internet. So
0: yeah.
1: There you have it. It's
0: so
1: everywhere.
0: That is a bad idea to do.
1: Ixnay on that, yeah.
0: How about with cats, Rachel?
10: Well, with cats, you always want to set things up so the cat feels like it's all her idea. This works great on my husband as well.
0: Okay.
10: Too. So
0: cats and husbands, they're just the same.
10: So many similarities. So with cats, you want to let the cat set the pace of the progress. You always want to let the cat take the lead, and we follow that cat's lead. So with cats, it is a good idea to approach them sideways, let them sniff your hand, let them sniff your body a little bit, and let them get to know you the way they want to get to know you. So you don't want to approach the cat very quickly. You don't want to approach in a way that a cat might feel threatened. And it's important to realize that cats are predators, but they're also prey. So if they don't know us, we can be a perceived threat. and cats get most of their information through scent. So starting off with maybe gently placing your hand somewhere where the cat can investigate it when she wants to, or if you're sitting on the floor, she might come and investigate your feet or your socks, but let the cat come to you. Don't push yourself onto the cat.
0: All right, well, the texts and calls are coming in now. I'm going to start with a text here on dog behavior, so this one's coming your way, Terry. The texter says, I'm puzzled about my otherwise very friendly dog's sudden food garden. He even shows his teeth. This started a while ago, unexpectedly, no apparent triggers. This happens when anybody approaches when he's eating food from his bowl or while he's chewing on a treat. Do you have any recommendations for what might be happening here?
11: Well, and I think Rachel would agree that with any new behavior, the first thing you want to do is have your dog or cat examined by a vet. Make sure that they're healthy, always.
0: Oh, no kidding.
11: Because if they don't feel well, it can change their behavior. But food guarding is pretty common with dogs. If a dog can, you know, on an evolutionary basis, guard its food, guard the place it sleeps, things like that, it's more likely to get its DNA in the next generation. So it's not unusual for dogs to protect their food bowl. So rather than stick your hand in there all the time, watch the distance at which your dog gets upset and stay at that distance for now. And rather than if you're afraid and if the dog is growling at you, call for help, call for an appointment, because it could be part of a bigger problem. You can do things like when your dog is eating, drop better food away from them so they move away. But for the most part, safety first. Keep your dog eating in a different area, but call for help, because a problem like that can really increase.
0: All right, so you want to nip it in the bud. All right, we've got the calls and texts coming in. We're going to go to the phone lines now with Alyssa in Ithaca, New York. Alyssa, welcome to the Curiosity Desk. You got a question for us?
12: I do. It's about my cat.
0: Go ahead.
12: She really likes to lick plastic, and she also, like, if I use hand sanitizer, she tries to get me to pet her and then lick the hand sanitizer from her.
0: So she likes to lick plastic and she likes to lick hand sanitizer. I'm gonna go one more with you here, because we got a text from somebody about wondering why their cat likes to lick their bed and blankets. And another one who's asking why they eat tape and anything with adhesive on it. So this all sounds like behavior of a type. Rachel, what do you have on cats licking in this manner?
10: So you are correct. This is a behavior type called pica. And pica is actually pretty common in cats. And many times it's because of anxiety. It can be self-soothing, or it could just be a habit that becomes ingrained. So the first thing that I usually recommend to people is that we want to get that cat onto a program of what I call interactive play that simulates a hunt. So we want to sort of get that feeling of tying food to playtime, reward, something better than plastic. So if we can get our cats to engage and play with a wand type toy, simulate a hunt, you know, really pretend the toy is prey. Don't just move it around mindlessly. Think about scurrying here and there, hiding here and there.
0: Yeah.
10: And then when the session is over, wind it down and give the cat some food. So now we're tying food to something very positive, but also now we've developed a new habit. And if we see the cat approaching the plastic or whatever material they want to eat, we can disrupt, distract, and redirect. So disrupt the cat's gaze onto

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1: When he tries to eat the tree bark, you're saying, no, eat this instead. So you potentially are inadvertently causing him to eat the tree bark
2: because
1: in order to get a treat.
2: At the end of this thing, he's going to get
1: something
2: that he likes.
1: He's like, hold my beer, I'm going to eat some tree bark and get some food. So feed him before he eats the tree bark. Have things around that are more appealing to him than the tree bark. And check with your vet, because eating things like that can be signs of indigestion.
2: Signs of indigestion. Interesting. So hopefully that's helpful for you. We're going to stay on dogs and go to the phones with Lisa in New Hampshire. Lisa, welcome to the Curiosity Desk. What's going on with your dog?
3: Hi, thank you. My dog is a fairly new adoption to us, and she won't use her own yard to go to the bathroom.
2: Okay, and so is your question, how can you get him to use your yard to go to the bathroom?
3: Yeah, we have a fenced yard, which is perfect for her, and when the weather comes to be worse for the winter, we don't want to be walking all around the neighborhood to get our dog to go to the bathroom.
2: Yeah, fair enough. All right, Terry, what do you have on that for Lisa?
1: So dogs do like to go off property to go to the bathroom.
2: Why?
1: But what you can do, you don't go where you sleep. You know what I mean?
2: Yeah.
1: So what you can do is pretty easy. Take your dog out for a leash, and when they're going to urinate, take them to the same place every single day. Find a place under a bush, and they'll start to develop the scent there so that they will go there. And then if it's time for them to poop and they won't because they're too distracted, I actually brought a dog to show you what you can do to help the dog go. And if I can get my...
2: So if you're watching on YouTube, folks, we've now... Terry is lifting a pretty large stuffed dog here.
1: This is my dog, Sandy. And if a dog has to poop and it's time for them to poop, then it's pretty easy to get them to go. While you're walking them, you just drape the leash under their tail. So under their sphincter, if you can say that on the radio.
2: You can.
1: And just kind of tickle it a little bit. And if they have to go,
2: they will go
1: within a few minutes.
2: Interesting. So if you're trying to get them to go in the yard, go out with them on the leash in the yard.
1: Yep.
2: Give a little hook there around the tail and give a little tug. How does that sound, Lisa? You think you could do that?
3: Absolutely. That would be a lot less walking than the whole neighborhood. Thank you so much.
1: You're welcome.
2: Well, good luck to you there. This is the Curiosity Desk. We are taking your calls on cat and dog behavior. We've got Terry Bright, founder of the nonprofit All Cats All the Time, and Rachel Geller. Oh, I'm sorry. That's wrong. I've got MSPCA Angels Terry Bright and Rachel Geller from All Cats All the Time taking your dog and cat questions. Rachel, we have a number of questions about sort of two cats. One, which is like, is it always better to have two cats? I have another one, a text that says, how can you tell if two cats like each other? A third one asking, how do I integrate a new cat into a home where there already are two cats? So let's talk about the multiple cats thing. What are some best practices?
4: Okay, so best practices, if you're adopting a new cat and you already have a resident cat at home, you want to go through a process where you use a safe room for the newcomer to go into, and we're going to gradually, incrementally introduce that new cat to the resident cat. So you never want to go from 0 to 60 when it comes to cats. You always want to do things gradually, that the cats get used to something, and then add something else. So a new cat into the home starts off separate. We'll start off with scent swapping, some soil swapping, let the cats be in each other's areas very gradually, and you work up to getting the cats to be together. Now, most times if you do a proper introduction, you can get to tolerance. They may not gleefully embrace each other, but we can at least get to the point where there won't be fur flying. For cats who are living together and not getting along, we always want to make sure there's plenty of resources. So that means plenty of food stations, one more litter box than there are cats. You know, everything, make sure there's multiple resources so the cats aren't fighting each other over perceived territorial threats.
2: Gotcha. All right. We're going to go to a dog question via text. This is anonymous text. On Sunday mornings, I put the dirty towels by the basement door for washing. Our youngest dog loves to pounce in the pile and roll around. She loves it. Why?
1: Dogs love things that smell terrible. That's just a fact.

0: They, it's just
1: again,
0: the way they are.
1: 200 million odoreceptors, and they love things that smell bad. And they also roll in things that smell bad to spread their scent, to keep bugs from getting on them. Everybody who has a dog has seen their dog sniffing in the grass excitedly, and then they drop and roll, and it's goose poop. Right? Mm. So dogs just love smelly things. If it's a behavior you don't like, don't put the towels on the floor.
0: All right, there you go. So there's your answer. We're going to go back to the phones. Eva in Denver, Colorado, all the way from Denver, Colorado, has a one-year-old cat. Welcome to the Curiosity Desk, Eva. Thanks for listening. West of the Mississippi, what's your question?
2: Hi. So I have my one-year-old cat, Boogie. He's very much the kind of cat who likes to sit on your lap, likes to have a lot of attention. But at nighttime, he's been scratching to go underneath the covers. And I'm just trying to figure out if it's best to let him go underneath the covers to cuddle, or if I should be stopping this behavior and not giving in, if that makes sense.
0: All right. What kind of advice do we have for Eva?
3: I have zero problem with letting the cat go underneath the covers to cuddle. In my house, my husband gets like a sliver of the bed, and the cuddling cats get the rest, and I go into contortions around them. There's completely normal cat behavior. No reason why you can't if you're okay with it.
0: Eva, what's your concern about? What's your concern about letting your cat under the covers?
2: Honestly, it just sometimes he does. It's almost like a kneading action, but he's using a bit more nail, and it just kind of hurts. It kind of hurts quite a bit, and he does it multiple times throughout the night because he gets up and down, and he wants to go to different areas, and I do let him in, but I'm trying to see if there's a way to stop that, or even a way to redirect the behavior so that he isn't scratching, and he can just go under himself. He doesn't need me to lift up the blanket for him.
3: Yeah, well,
2: I don't know if that's possible.
3: The kneading is a very common cat behavior. It's another soothing behavior. That's what the kittens do to the mom cat to express milk. So, you know, it's kind of like people who enjoy comfort food. It takes us back to a happy childhood. So it's a normal behavior. If you don't like it, you can always distract and redirect to a toy. Or you can play with your cat right before bedtime. Take him through that hunting sequence of catching and eating. And now this puts the cat into his own hunt, eat, sleep cycle. Mm. So that might help as well if you do a play session right before bed, tap into his natural cycle, and then he'll sleep.
0: All right, Eva, best of luck figuring out how to best co-sleep with your cat at your home. All right, I'm going to throw a question both of your way here. This is via text. The question comes in, my dog is smaller than my cat. However, my dog circles my cat twice and then charges at the cat. Is this a bad thing? Should I be concerned? It seems like they're playing, but I'm nervous that one day the dog will actually catch the cat. Keep in mind, the dog is 6 pounds and the cat is 9 pounds. What say you?
1: It all depends on what happens when they get close. You know, and does the dog seem mad? Does the cat seem afraid? Are they both happy? Do they return to the activity repeatedly? Then they're probably playing. You want to make sure that they each can escape from the other one for safety if needed. But I had a 20-pound Siamese cat once and a 12-pound Bull Terrier puppy, and that cat used to knock that puppy down, and she used to get so mad, but they played, you know?
3: Yeah, so a lot of cats and dogs will play fight, and that's okay. And as Terry said, we want an escape route. So for cats, I always recommend, you know, like a tall cat tree or putting a cozy blanket on top of a bureau, someplace where the cat can get to that's cozy and comforting that the dog can't reach. So the cat always knows she has an out.
0: All right, rapid fire questions coming, one for each of you. Cat question for you, Rachel. What is my cat looking at? Can they see ghosts?
3: Cats actually have fantastic imaginations, and cats will definitely react to threats or stimulation, real or imagined. So they may be imagining it. There might be a sound or a movement they're picking up that we can't see or hear because their senses are much better than ours. So as long as your cat is okay, everything else is normal, nothing to really worry about.
0: Okay, quick dog question. Why do dogs eat grass? That's from Jerry in Newbury.
1: Because they like it.
0: Simple answer, Jerry, because they like it. All right, we've got a question from Patty. about a cat. My beloved, adorable cat, Olive, is 17, and for nearly all her life, she's been very quiet, nary a meow. Over the past couple years, though, she started getting talkative. Recent months, she's had a lot to say. Loud, spontaneous meowing, sporadically, all times of the day. On the upside, it's easier to quiet her with cuddles. She's the best cuddler. But the worry is this an expression of pain, senility, aging? What do you think?
3: Yeah, I think any change that comes on pretty quickly and doesn't go away, this is a time to see a vet. So the most common cause for cats meowing more and more and more and loudly is they're going deaf. So when they start to lose that sense of their hearing, they will meow louder because they have to meow louder to hear themselves, and they're not sure, you know, what we're hearing either. I mean, meows are really geared to people, so are we able to hear their greeting or their request? So they'll keep meowing loudly. If it is something just like the cat is going deaf, there's a lot you can do to provide other ways for your cats to see things or to know what's going on. So first we sort of want to rule out if that's what it truly is, and then we can set up some accommodations for the cat.
0: Gotcha. Okay, dog question for you, Terry. Our standard poodle, 5-year-old, barks ferociously when someone walks by on the street in front of our house. There's no sidewalk. Is he scared? Is he being protective? What's he doing?
1: One reason that we have dogs historically for the last thousands of years is that they protect us and they protect our territory. That's one reason we let them live with us. So it's not uncommon for dogs to decide which is their territory. And when they bark at something or somebody outside, think about the consequences of that. They learn that it makes them go away. My dog barks at the mail carrier every day. The consequence of that is that the mail carrier leaves the front porch. And so if you don't want your dog to do that, again, prevent behavior that you don't like. Keep your dog's attention inside with lots of food toys, things like that, and give them a new habit, because that's the dog's hobby right now.
0: Got it. All right, we have a lot of folks on the phones and a lot of texts that we were not able to get to. So sadly, we are out of time. So I hope we can have you back here again, the two of you, to answer more questions. Thanks to everybody who's called and texted, and our thanks to the founder and director of the behavior department at MSPCA, Angel Terry Bright, founder of the nonprofit All Cats All the Time, Rachel Geller. Thank you both.
1: Thank you, Edwin. See you soon.
0: All right, that about does it for us for now. Coming up on the Culture Show, don't go anywhere. Jared is live from New York City today. He's joined by legendary composer and lyricist Mark Shaiman on his new memoir, Nevermind the Happy, Showbiz Stories from a Sore Winner. The Curiosity Desk is produced by Aidan Connolly, Rachel Armani, Olivia Corsio, Hannah Loss, and Nicole Garcia. Thanks to our steady hands, Patty Daniels and Jamie Bologna. Our engineer is John the Claw Parker. Special thanks today to Andrew Massawa and Cullen Cockerell. We will be right back here in 23 short hours on GBH 89.7 and streaming on YouTube. If you can't wait that long, check out the podcast version of our show. You can get it wherever you get your podcasts. Until next time, I'm Edgar B. Herbuck III. Stay curious out there.
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7: 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With the latest from the GBH Culture Show News Desk, I'm Henry Santoro. The music world this week is mourning the death of the great tenor saxophonist, Sonny Rollins. Sonny Rollins, born in Harlem, 1930, grew up surrounded by many of the jazz greats. He found his groove in the 1950s and was on the cutting edge of the jazz music scene from that point on, and he was easily recognizable by his Mohawk haircut that he wore decades before Taxi Driver's Travis Bickle and The Clash's Joe Strummer took it mainstream. Sonny Rollins was an improv master and often referred to his improvisation playing as his best playing.
8: Say, for instance, if I'm doing a song and I practice it, I learn it, I learn the lyric, everything that is possible to learn about the physical piece of the composition or whatever it is. Then when I go on the concert stage, I forget it completely. I mean, I don't want to think about it. Then I try to let the music play me.
7: He even sat in with the Rolling Stones on Waiting for a Friend. Sonny Rollins had a career that spanned seven decades. He recorded more than 60 albums as a band leader. May he rest in rhythm. And thanks to our colleagues at NPR for some of the audio for this report. Also, just a program note, GBH Jazz host Al Davis will pay tribute to Sonny Rollins this Sunday night at 9 on 89.7 FM and on the GBH app. That's this edition of the GBH News Weekly Wednesday Afternoon Culture Cast. I'm Henry Santoro. Next up, The Culture Show with my friend and yours, Jared Bowen, live from New York City.
9: I'm Jared Bowen. Coming up on The Culture Show, live from New York, Mark Shaiman, the award-winning composer and lyricist whose work runs from When Harry Met Sally and Sleepless in Seattle to Hairspray, Smash, and Mary Poppins Returns, joins us with his new memoir, Nevermind the Happy. Before the Tonys, the Oscars, and the Broadway openings, he was a teenager haunting community theaters, a young musician swept into Bette Midler's world, and creating a career that would move through the devastation of AIDS, the machinery of Hollywood, and the bruising and thrilling business of making musicals. Then artist Steve Locke joins us with his first career monograph, I Said What I Said, a new book featuring three decades of work in painting, sculpture, and public art. From portraiture to public memory, Locke's work confronts race, desire, and history, and asks what America is willing to look at. That's all right now on The Culture Show.
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0: This is from the Broadway cast recording of Hairspray, composed by Mark Shaiman, who co-wrote the lyrics with his longtime collaborator Scott Whitman. Hairspray won the 2003 Tony Award for Best Original Score. Shaiman has an expansive musical vocabulary, from Broadway brass to Hollywood romance to campy comedy. You've heard it across a career that includes films from When Harry Met Sally to South Park, Bigger, Longer, and Uncut. Musicals from Hairspray to Some Like It Hot. Television from Smash to the Academy Awards. In his new memoir, Never Mind the Happy, Showbiz Stories from a Sore Winner, Shaiman writes about how it all happened. He was a child with prowess at the piano, who, when he was still just a teenager, found himself working and living with his idol, Bette Midler. From there came decades of famous collaborators, bruising setbacks, and loads of glitz. His is a candid account of the work, relationships, and backstage chaos that all comprise life in showbiz. He'll appear with Broadway in Worcester on June 9th for an evening with Mark Shaiman, a night of stories, conversation, and live music. I'm moderating that conversation, by the way. He joins me now in Manhattan. Today and tomorrow, we're live from New York on 89.7 and streaming on the GBH News YouTube channel. Mark Shaiman, thank you so much for being here with us today. Congratulations on the book.
1: Oh, thank you. Thank you for having me.
0: Well, I want...
1: Thank you for having a studio that's literally across the street from my apartment. I mean, 10 paces.
0: Which we had no idea. I had no idea until you just told me.
1: I had no idea this place was here. How fantastic.
0: And then I asked you the best restaurant in your neighborhood, and...
1: I said the corner bodega. Me and my husband, we were so low class. We actually go and we actually get, like, the hot food in the back of the deli, like... Don't ask me that question.
0: To avoid restaurants in New York. That's the longtime New Yorker's advice.
1: They're just lazy.
0: Well, let me start with the way you start this book. I also happen to be a huge Bette Midler fan. You dedicate this book to her. You say she's your favorite performer in the world. You've had this decades-long collaboration. As you look back at your career, as you've documented in this book, what does your partnership with her mean to all of it?
1: Well... I mean, first of all, the thing that's just so amazing, I hope for people reading the book, is that just the magic of the fact that I wanted to do this thing, work with her someday, and I was fantasizing that when I was 15 and 16, and then it all happened. It's somehow, as I called the chapter, Manifesting Midler. I mean, somehow this amazing thing happened where this dream came true right away. And I've had just a lifetime of these kind of experiences, but with her, that was truly special. Like, you couldn't have written it. I did write it, but you couldn't have written it. You wouldn't believe it if someone wrote this in a book or you saw it in a movie, how every piece fell together.
0: Well, I wonder what it was like, we all have this experience, having the records or CDs, whatever era you grew up in, listening to somebody you so idolize, somebody who speaks to you so musically and artistically, and then you're feet away from them, hearing them sing. What is that experience? And do you still have it?
1: Oh, yeah, it's fabulous. I mean, I write one incident I talk about in the book was the first time I played for her on The Tonight Show. She said, you know, I'd love to sing Skylark, which she hadn't sung in years. It's on her second album. And that album starts with two cuts that are just piano voice. No other no orchestration, anything. Just her, Barry Manilow, on piano. Very specific, wonderful piano playing and arrangements and chords that I, when as a kid, I mean, when I was, I guess, 14 or 13, whatever, I would play along with the record. And learned, like, those special kind of Laura Nero kind of chords that he was playing. And so anyway, she said, oh, God, let's do Skylark. She said, I don't remember how I sang that song. So she went to her record collection, pulled down her own record, and put it on the record player. And the two of us were singing along and playing along with the record. And my brain was exploding because I said, just like 5 years ago, I was doing this in my little room in New Jersey. And now I'm doing it again, only she's here also singing along with the record. Anyway, it's phenomenal. I mean, she's just her way of putting emotion over, whether it's funny or heartbreaking, she's unparalleled at that.
0: Well, then... And then you begin to help shape her career, too, because you were the one who brought her Wind Beneath My Wings.
1: Yes, that's I earned my wings, no pun intended, in her world when, I brought that song to beaches. I had heard it in a club in New York because it had been around. it had even been a country western hit. But we didn't know that. She never would have covered it if she really actually knew how much it had been already recorded. I even had a Gladys Knight and the Pips version. You can imagine how great that is. That I had in my car when I first went to L.A. and I would hear it that way. Anyway, it was just so perfect for Beaches. And there was a spot in the movie that they wanted to get an original song written for, because an original song can get nominated for an Oscar. And it was my job to help choose the songs for the movie. And then I screwed myself out of getting that slot to try to... I wanted to write the song. I said, but here's a perfect template. Here, it should be kind of like this song that I heard once. And I played Wind With My Wings, and I turned around, and Bette and her producing partners and the director, they were all sitting there weeping. Oh. And that was that.
0: Well, in your words, as you say, you did screw yourself out of it because you're not an EGOT. That's the only one you're missing.
1: Yeah, yeah. Thank you for bringing that up.
0: Well, you say you're the sore winner. That's the hilarious part of your title of your memoir.
1: Yeah, I was complaining to someone one day, and they said to me, Mark Shaman, you are a sore winner. And that stuck. So when we were trying to think of a subtitle that would sort of sum me up, I remembered that.
0: I have one more Bette Midler question. I swear we're not going to make this whole thing about her, but... Of course, there's that great moment, May 21st, 1992, the penultimate Carson episode where she and Robin Williams are the final guests. And if anybody has not seen that, they or hasn't seen it in a long time, they need to go back and watch. Let's play it first and then have you talk us through how that came together on the other side. But as Bette Midler's musical director, Mark Shaman, co-wrote, conceived, arranged, and played piano for her on Johnny Carson's penultimate show, here she is serenading Johnny with One for My Baby and One More for the Road.

0: Truly one of the greatest nights of television ever. And there you are at the piano, the three of you, Carson, you, Bette Bindler.
1: I don't know that they thought of it as that trio, but it was. And it was one of the greatest nights of my life, both, you know, just show business-wise and just life-wise. The experience was just, I mean, and it's one of the few things I can listen to that or watch it and actually not like say, oh, why did I do that? Or this should have been like this. Or that one I can watch and go, that's kind of perfect. That just came out perfect. But it took a while to get there. But what an experience. Yeah, that's a whole chapter in the book of just what it was to prepare it and get to it and almost lose it within the show when, you know, Bette is always second-guessing everything. And the afternoon of the rehearsal, she says to the band, what's Johnny's favorite song? And they all said, here's That Rainy Day. And I could see the wheels turning in her that she was always second-guessing whether One for My Baby, One for the Road, whether she'd be able to perform it. It's such an iconic song that Frank Sinatra and Fred Astaire had already owned this song. So she was, I knew that she was, maybe I should sing something else. And then she started singing Here's That Rainy Day with Johnny Carson.
0: I remember.
1: Right before we were about to cut to commercial and then come back to do One for My Baby. And I'm backstage going, oh, Bette, oh, no. They're going to come back and they're going to say, sorry, we ran out of time. We're going to cut the ballad. And they already sang about it. Suddenly, Bette is singing with Johnny Carson and he's singing with her sincerely and sweetly and in tune. And meanwhile, so I'm having this schizophrenic moment where I'm like, oh, no, Bette. Don't spoil our perfectly planned moment. But then I'm an accompanist. I hear people singing and no one's playing for them. So I start playing. Yeah. So I'm playing under Here's That Rainy Day while I'm arguing, like with myself, stop playing. Don't encourage them. You must play. You must play. And then luckily that was a magical moment unto itself. And then luckily they did not say, okay, we're cutting the last song. And then that last song happened. And you know, she won an Emmy Award for singing on The Tonight Show.
0: Well, here's what goes to you, too, that you have your brain. You hold all of this music. So it seems like you've always been able to do this. Whenever somebody calls upon you, you can do it. And you've always had this ability, even without really growing up with music in your house.
1: It's true. I don't know how I learned every song. I often wonder if my husband in the car, when I'm singing along with every song, how did I learn all that? Well, now I'm 66. I'm old enough to have learned every song. But I kind of knew them all at a very early age. I just have like a phonographic memory. And I am good at that, at figuring out what song fits a moment. And I enjoy that as much as writing a song. I enjoy equally, really, as much. I mean, Wind Beneath My Wings, to be the person that brought that song into the mix, and then it turned into what it's turned into. I didn't write the song. I don't take credit for writing the song, although I did rewrite one lyric in the song for the movie. That is now the accepted version of the song. But
0: what was the lyric?
1: It used to be a beautiful da da da da da. I never once heard you complain, but because of the illness of Barbara Hershey's character, I said, Bette, what if it was a beautiful smile to hide the pain? Oh. So that's the way it is now.
0: Yeah,
1: I don't get no royalties, but it's okay. I mean, that song means so much to millions of generations of people that have had that song sung at graduations and funerals and weddings and everything in between. And I take great pride in having, you know, been part of that. And then One for My Baby that night on Johnny Carson. I mean, anyway, blah, blah, blah, blah.
0: Well, you're somebody who always has music running through you, too, even when you're not listening.
1: Unfortunately, especially when I'm trying to sleep.
0: You can't turn it off.
1: No, and it's not like I'm Mozart, believe me. I don't say this with like, well, yes, I have such music. Sometimes it's just something I heard in a, you know, I was watching a TV show and some song was on it. And then it's in my head and I can't turn it off. It's like this record that just keeps playing over and over again.
0: Well, then how do you write with that ongoing music? Or does it become your own music in your
1: head? Yeah, well, then at least there's a good purpose to it. Hopefully it's during the day and I'm supposed to be awake. And then it's good. It's like, okay, you know, let me have it, you know, wherever it's coming from. But yeah, when it's 2:30 in the morning, I, you know, tonight it might be, you know, one for my baby. You know, Bette just turned 80, believe it or not. And I wrote special lyrics to One for My Baby to sing to her at her 80th birthday. And then that night, I had one of my insomnia moments where I just kept re-singing in my head. Anyway, doctor, we can talk about this later.
0: This is NPR. This is where we get to go on NPR. This is the fun part of the job. All right, well, we're going to continue this conversation in just a minute. We have so much more to talk about, of course. I am speaking with legendary composer and lyricist Mark Shaiman about his new memoir, Nevermind the Happy, Showbiz Stories from a SOAR Winner. He'll appear with Broadway in Worcester on June 9th for an evening with Mark Shaiman. Our conversation continues on The Culture Show. Stay with us.
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0: 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We're live from New York today and tomorrow. I'm joined by Emmy, Grammy, and Tony-winning composer and lyricist Mark Shaiman. He may be a Jersey kid by birth, but his show business education was pure New York. Piano gigs, cabaret rooms, and a chance connection that placed him in a dream dynamic with the divine Miss M. Bette Midler. From there, his career has moved between Hollywood scores and Broadway musicals. If you're just tuning in, we're talking about his new memoir, Nevermind the Happy, Showbiz Stories from a SOAR Winner. He'll also appear with Broadway in Boston, Broadway in Worcester, that is, on June 9th for an evening with Mark Shaiman, a night of stories, conversation, and live music. I happen to be hosting that conversation. We'll try not to cover all the same ground. There's so much to talk to you about. But clearly in reading the book, I see how important film is to you and what it meant to you when you moved into that world. Let's play a little bit from When Harry Met Sally. Here's It Had to Be You from the soundtrack to When Harry Met Sally. It features standards performed by Harry Connick Jr. with a big band and orchestra arranged by Mark Shaiman.

0: thinking of you.
1: You can just hear there how much fun you are having. What did it mean for you to step into film? We actually just had a Wednesday watch party, which we do regularly on the show, where we have listeners call in, and so many people called about that film, in part because of the musical association.
2: Yeah, it was a fabulous way to step into the world of the movies, most of all because of the relationship with Rob Reiner. And with Harry Connick Jr. and all of it, just all these dreams coming true, getting to, you know, I had finally in my 20s really fell into learning about the artistry of Frank Sinatra and Nelson Riddle, the great, you know, arranger orchestrators that work with Frank Sinatra. So to have this gig where I got to live out that kind of, you know, fantasy of doing that style of arrangements, orchestrations, and to have basically like Frank Sinatra reborn and Harry Connick, that voice, you know, I listening to that just now, I'm reminded of that bizarre introduction that's so, people are like, what is going on? In my mind, when I was doing it, I was thinking of the video, and it was sort of like, if you've seen the movie A Star Is Born with Judy Garland, in her Born in the Trunk sequence, there's this very stylized set where she's going from agent to agent, running down a hallway and opening doors. But it's all very, very stylized, like in an MGM style, even though that movie was Warner Brothers. Anyway, in my mind, that opening was going to be Harry, like in an MGM movie, searching for the girl, searching, opening doors, and then playing the piano in that one little section in the middle, and then finally, bop, bop, bum, bum, there she is. And I explained this to them, and they were like, no, it's just going to be Harry on the streets of Los Angeles on the top of an apartment building. And I was like, but that was my dream. No one's going to understand why the orchestra is playing this bizarre Gershwin-esque movie, you know, and cinematic intro. Anyway, you happen to play that, so that's why I'm thinking of that.
1: But they had faith in you, obviously, because it made its way into the film, and now it's seminal.
2: Yeah, I mean, that was just like we were talking before. I didn't write It Had to Be You. It was written over 100 years ago, but that was so wonderful when I went on tour with Harry Connick Jr. after that record exploded. And it was so wonderful to see, like, college-age kids filling auditoriums and big theaters, loving this music that they had not been exposed to. That was very enriching to get to be a part of turning a generation onto these fantastic songs.
1: Well, and you also do this through the musical. So let's talk about the original material you've written as well, Hairspray, and then your nod to Some Like It Hot. You're carrying these musical traditions in. What has that opportunity been as you can compare that with the composing for film?
2: It's like apples and oranges, but they both taste fantastic. Yeah, getting to write stuff and you know, especially with the case of Hairspray, knowing that like 25 years in now, we're about to have our 25th anniversary. Oh my God. Because I can remember it all like yesterday. What a cliche. But I truly can. I cannot believe it's been 25 years. I mean, you know, once again, you keep hearing me talk about dreams come true, but that, you know, to write a Broadway musical, that was the big dream for both Scott and I. And Scott at the Tony, when we won the Tony, he said, he grew up in Nanuet, New York, which is like 45 minutes upstate. And he said there was a sign that said 45 minutes to Broadway. But he says in the Tony speech, he said he didn't realize it was going to be 45 years to Broadway. Anyway, it took us to be in our 40s to finally get the chance to write a Broadway musical. And then for it to be such an explosion of joy and color in all meanings of the word, you know, once again, a dream come true. And then to be rewarded for it and have it continue. We're going to go out to see it in St. Louis at the Muni in just a few weeks, which is like this huge theater that seats like 10,000 people or something, some crazy number. So we want to see it in that circumstance.
1: Do you have a sense of why? Well, I want to go back in what you were creating there, because it's one thing to go from John Waters' film to suddenly you're in the Midwest filling a huge barn theater that people have grown to love, and then now, as you see, are passing down generation to generation as they introduce their kids to it.
2: Yeah, when you say that, I know. It used to be people my age who were enjoying what I was getting to work on, and then it was like, oh, yeah, you're my parents' favorite movie. Now it's like, oh, my grandmother had that record. I don't mind that at all, though, by the way. At these book events I've been doing, I get that the nostalgia is a big part of it, and I don't mind that at all. I don't call me a dinosaur or whatever. I'm very happy and proud that I've been able to get these opportunities to work on things that meant a lot to whatever generation. And what was your question?
1: Well,
2: not answering your question.
1: And I was not calling you old. If you were suggesting I was,
2: No, I was not.
1: My question was just about what you were trying to evoke. I mean, we all know what John Waters' sensibility is when you looked at that film and where you took it in the musical.
2: Yeah, well, obviously that movie was quite different from most John Waters movies. I would love to have written a musical to Female Trouble or Pink Flamingos or Desperate Living, which those movies are really bizarre and dark. And we were first on online always to see them, as we were for Hairspray. But who knew that John Waters would create this mainstream story that has such meaning still to it? And we were able to blow it up for the musical. We had to create so much more plot. The movie has around 20 minutes of plot, and then just another, you know, 45 minutes or so of just John Waters style humor. And we had to create more plot and create a whole evening. And you know, I've often mentioned that Scott and I would sometimes be backstage and we would peek through the curtain on the side during You Can't Stop the Beat at the end. And the entire audience, whether they were 7 years old or 97 years old, all had the same look on their face. Their bodies were all leaning forward. It was such unity. And Lord knows, remember unity? Remember what that was like?
1: I do.
2: Well, anyway, we got a big dose of that every night. Ugh. That was a joy.
1: So this is why I love your book, because there's so many random encounters too. As you say, you can manifest this. Just think forward. But your friendship with Shirley MacLaine,
2: I know.
1: That was. So you just see her on the beach and suddenly you're friends with Shirley MacLaine.
2: I didn't have any time to take a vacation. I've been saying that now for a long time. So when it was time to score the movie of Hairspray, which amazingly we got to work on the movie of our musical, which doesn't always happen. And then I was doing the underscore and all the, you know, fulling up. Anyway, I was working on the movie Hairspray. And instead of a vacation, I rented a house in Malibu. I thought at least I'll be at the beach and I'll be away from my house. And it worked out really well. It did feel like a vacation while I was working. And then every morning, Shirley MacLaine would walk by with her dog. So finally I said, hey, Shirley MacLaine, you know, I scored your last movie that Rob Reiner made. What was it called? I can't remember what it was called. Anyway, I said, I scored your last movie. Oh, rumor has it was called. And you know, I'm in here. If you ever want to see what it's like to see John Travolta playing a woman, singing and dancing and playing a woman, I didn't say anything more. She ran into my home studio that was in there and never left for weeks upon weeks. She ate everything in my refrigerator. She opened the freezer. There were some White Castle hamburgers in there, which she devoured.
1: So you can't tell the good restaurants in Malibu either.
2: No, I don't know. And then at that one point, I said, oh, I have to go to New York for like 10 days. She said, good, because they're doing construction outside my window, and I'm going to stay in your house. okay. All right. So it is, if you hear the rumor that Shirley MacLaine and I shared a bed, it is true.
1: Okay. Well, do you still stay in touch?
2: I've seen her now and then. But these people that come and go in your life, and I'm sure I'll see her in the next lifetime.
1: Yeah. That's a good one. So is this the point where I should probably tell you that I've seen you naked?
2: This is the Martin Short show?
1: I did, yeah. I saw the Martin Short show.
2: Well, you saw me partially naked.
1: That's like, well, enough to say pretty naked.
2: What do you call full backle? what's the opposite of frontal?
1: Yeah. I think you nailed it.
2: Because I had to play Marty in a hospital bed because He was doing Jiminy Glick, coming to interview, to visit his friend Martin Short, who has been struck by lightning. You'd have to have seen the show to understand this plot.
1: Yeah, we should explain. This is the Broadway show, Martin Short, Fame Becomes Me.
2: Yes. So we became the body in the hospital bed as Martin Short. And then he dies and goes off to heaven and goes towards the light. So the idea was I would get up out of the hospital bed with the back open and go towards the light. And I found out that it's quite easy to be half naked in front of a Broadway audience as long as you don't have to see their horrified faces. Yeah. So yeah, 8 shows a week I showed my ass on Broadway.
1: But you were with Martin Short, who we read is you, the friendship you two have is also extraordinary.
2: He's the greatest guy ever. Everyone's got to watch the documentary that's on right now because it so shows him for what he is. He's just, oh God, and he's had such tragedies and it's just, you know, what's happened just this year, unthinkable. But Scott often says, Martin, as opposed to the cliche of the clown that's you know, laughing on the outside but crying on the inside. Yeah. Marty is laughing on the inside as well. He has this unbelievable way to find happiness and joy at all times, and is the most gossipy, vicious person you could ever imagine. So we have the best time. Anyway, yeah, he's the greatest guy ever. He's the greatest guy.
1: Well, ever. You didn't write that in your book, that he's gossipy.
2: Well, I sort of imply that, you know, we do enjoy our talks up there. We go up every summer to his house up in Canada. Anyway, yeah, he's just the greatest.
1: Well, I'm going to have to work. When we're doing this together in Worcester, I'm going to have to work on getting some of that gossip out of you. It sounds like you have a lot.
2: My favorite story about how wonderful is when Kathy Lee Gifford, he was on that, you know, on the Today Show, the extra hour, and somehow she hadn't heard and didn't know that his wife had passed away around a year earlier. And she said to him, "You and your wife have the all-time great showbiz marriage. How do you do it?" And he managed to, for like 2 minutes, to not embarrass her, to find the tense to say, well, and he spoke about marriage and their communication. And he found a way on the spot on live television to not embarrass her and speak honestly about love and marriage. I mean, he's just elevated to the top of like a guru on top of, you know, a mountaintop. I mean, his level of humanness is just, anyway. I'll shut up now.
1: Well,
2: sorry.
1: So elegant. Well, Mark Shaiman, this has been so delightful.
2: We're done?
1: We're done already. And then we get to do it all over again in Worcester. But I'll find all new questions. You saw my like,
2: what I know, did we, I'm like did a we, stalker. Did we get anywhere on your whole homework?
1: We maybe made a tenth of what I did. I always read the books.
2: Thank you for that.
1: Right, Mark Shaiman, thank you so much. Mark Shaiman's new memoir is Never Mind the Happy, Showbiz Stories from a Sore Winner. He'll appear at Broadway in Worcester on June 9th for an evening with Mark Shaiman, a night of stories, conversation, and live music. Thank you again. Coming up, artist Steve Locke on his first ever monograph, surveying 30 years of painting, sculpture, and public art. He's next on The Culture Show. Stay with us.

0: And a viral video shows a black man from Congo being killed by security guards as bystanders watched. 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
1: Are we so desensitized that, you know, we can actually watch human beings' life, you know, being taken and we can't say anything? 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What's happening?
0: A reckoning in Ireland next time on The World.
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6: 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We're live from New York today and tomorrow. Steve Locke is an artist whose work has long addressed racism, violence, and desire in painting, sculpture, and public art. His work elicits a long dialogue, a slow processing that what you see at first glance is actually the surface of layer upon layer of meaning. Also, he wields a technical mastery in portraiture, color, and drawing that continues to wow critics and curators. In Boston, where he was a longtime Mass Art faculty member, Locke proposed an auction block memorial for Faneuil Hall, confronting the slave trade wealth behind one of the city's most famous landmarks. At the Gardner Museum, three deliberate graves for Freddie turned public images of Freddie Gray into a spare act of mourning. At Mass MoCA, Locke titled his recent exhibition, The Fire Next Time, after James Baldwin's 1963 book, bringing Baldwin's warnings about racism in America into a show of drawings, sculpture, and paintings. That exhibition also led to Locke's first career monograph, Steve Locke, I Said What I Said, which documents decades of his work. It's out now. Steve Locke is a professor and MFA co-director of studio arts at Hunter College here in New York. Welcome back to The Culture Show. It's great to see you as always.
7: Jared, it is so good to see you. It's so good to have you in New York.
6: It's fun to be in New York. It's fun nice. To do the show here.
7: It's nice, isn't it?
6: It is. And what a great time to be in New York with everything. Everything's just a hive and the theater district is all excited and the shows are opening.
7: It's a really, really great time. Shows are turning over. The Tonys are about to happen. There's all this buzz. It's fun. And Elsa Povo's coming to American Ballet Theater. I mean the New York City Ballet. No, American Ballet Theater.
6: ABT, yeah.
7: Yeah, so it's exciting. It's a really exciting time.
6: How much do you absorb, especially when you're in the classroom versus when you need your, and I know your studio isn't in the city, you have a quiet countryside studio.
7: Yeah, up in Hudson Valley.
6: How do you balance that intake versus when you're working?
7: I don't think about myself that much. Like, I really don't think about my own processes that much. I don't think of myself outside of myself. So I don't think, oh, now I'm absorbing information for the next project. I'm just living my life. I think the best part of being a teacher is that you're forced to think about someone other than yourself.
6: Hmm.
7: I think about my students a lot, and I have wonderful students at Hunter. They've been a great inspiration to me with their courage and how hard they work, and some of them are graduating, and we just went through the whole season of thesis shows, and it was magnificent to see. So now that that's over, I can get up to my studio and start thinking about my work. And that's a wonderful feeling.
6: But I want to go back to something you just said. Now, Mark Shaiman accused me of being a psychiatrist for a moment, but now I guess I'm doing it again. But when you said it's important to not think about yourself, why do you feel that way?
7: I think in the current moment, Jared, that self-obsession has become one of the most dangerous positions in American life. I never thought of myself as more important than anyone else, never. I never thought I was special. I never thought I was gifted. I never thought any of those things. I grew up being told to work hard and do your best. You know, like John Wesley, do all you can for as many as you can, for as long as you can, for as well as you can. That's the way I was brought up. So I have a almost like a Scotch guard against self-involvement because I think it's dangerous. I don't think that anyone's feelings are more important than mine. I don't think that my mental health or my self-care is more important than anyone else's. So in the current moment, where so many people are talking about their point of view and their position and my feelings and my this and my that, I really try very hard not to get involved in that. I try very hard to think of myself as, now I think of myself as a New Yorker among many, many, many other New Yorkers who are just trying to make it on this island every day. And it's a very nice, it's a nice feeling because, believe it or not, New Yorkers are the friendliest people in the world. They really are. When I first moved here, Jared, I'll tell you a really quick story. I live in Bed-Stuy. My apartment is in Bed-Stuy, and I love the neighborhood. I fell down the stairs of my brownstone, and I must have fallen down like maybe 25 stairs. I almost broke my neck, and I was unconscious.
8: Oh, my goodness.
7: And when I came to, I was surrounded by New Yorkers who didn't know me, who made sure my apartment was locked, picked up the food I had delivered and put in my refrigerator, made sure I went to the a good hospital for emergency care. I didn't know these people from a hole in the wall. Like, those are New Yorkers. That's what New Yorkers are like. And I'm just proud to be able to be accepted here. Yeah.
8: Well, how do you look then at the release of your first monograph and knowing that this book goes into people's homes and it will go into classrooms and people will be able to have their own intimate engagement with your work?
7: I never thought that so many people would work so hard on my behalf. It's a big thing. I have never had a monograph done before, like you were saying. It requires a huge amount of work. We had an incredible book designer named Amy Chen, wonderful permissions and editing services from Lydia Jasper at Mass Mocha, and of course the brilliant Evan Garza, who curated the show and did so much work to contextualize my practice over the past 30 years. That's a lot of talent being brought to bear on one's own behalf. And then incredible texts from Rob Storr, from Kimberly Pinder, from Craig Drennan, interview with Helen Molesworth, and this incredible essay by Karen Kurzinski, who is a white woman who is a professor at UMass, who wrote about killers, which is probably the most difficult work in the show. But she took that on and took it on beautifully. So I was completely humbled to have so many people work so hard on my behalf. But also, I have to say, like, when I got the first proof of it, I slept with the book.
8: Did you?
7: Like, I cuddled up with it. I was like, oh, my God. I cannot believe that this exists. And it's a heavy book. Like, it's over 200 pages. Like, if we were playing a game of Clue, it could be one of the murder weapons in the library, right? It's a real tome. And so I'm completely thrilled. I feel such a sense of relief that it's out in the world. I feel like all of the stuff that I went through to get to this point was preparation, right? It wasn't wasted time, that somebody was actually paying attention and that people were interested.
8: What is the experience? I often ask this of artists in their museum exhibitions, and I can ask the same for you. What is it to take that moment and look at this very wide span of your work? And your work has continued to evolve and evolve and evolve. You do not stay in the same space at all. So to really sit down, to sleep with it literally and ingest what you've done.
7: Mark Bradford, it's really, really great American artist, always talks about keeping it moving, like keep it moving, keep it moving, keep it going forward. And I think that way as an artist. But when you have a project like this where you have to sit down with your own production and what you are like 30 years ago, what I was like when I was a kid in Boston in art school, and thinking about, you know, all these places in Boston that don't exist anymore, like Gallery Oney and like Bernie Toll Gallery and the Starn Twins and Luther Price and all the people that I used to run with. It's an amazing thing to think back, because I'm still here. Like, a lot of those people aren't with us anymore. But also, I think the work has sustained me throughout all those times. And so I don't look back often. I'm someone who lives very much in the present, but like being forced to do it, I am just like, oh my God, like I did that, I did this, I did that. And other people have a response to it. It's not just me like falling in love with my own work. I love the things that I do. I'm not someone who, I enjoy my work, you know. But other people are engaged with it. Other people think about it critically. Other people teach it.

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1: Your color, it's fabulous.
2: Well, I think that, I went to Massachusetts College of Art and Design, and I had a really intense education. I had a classical education in portraiture. I had wonderful teachers like Donna Keegan, who taught me how to draw from life. She taught me everything. And once I had that skill set, I was able to apply it, right? And here's the thing about painting, and especially in the time that I came up. I came of age as an artist in the teeth of the AIDS epidemic. And there was a tremendous erasure of people like me. People who were friends, people who were lovers, all these people were gone. And I was trying to explain to one of my students, like, do you remember the first person you ever kissed? Do you remember all the people you've kissed? And I said to him, the majority of the people I kissed are dead. The overwhelming majority of them. So having that and knowing that people don't last, but art does, is one of the things that informs my work as someone who works with portraiture specifically in the human body. Because I have a very good memory for faces. Part of that is my training, and part of that is just a gift. But I think that with the portraiture, I think about color in terms of the sensation of being with someone. I say this to people all the time, right? You're at a party, right? And you're like really in love with somebody. They could be on the other side of the room and you know exactly where they are because the space between you is so narrow. And by the same token, you could be sitting right next to someone you hate and the space between you feels infinite. And I think that color can describe that. That's one of the few things in art that actually allows you to have an emotional response before you have a visual understanding of what you're looking at.
3: And you're, by the way, if people are just tuning in, I'm speaking with Steve Locke, the artist, whose first career monograph titled Steve Locke, I Said What I Said, which documents decades of his work, is out now. When we see the couples in your paintings as part of Desire, how much psychology are you putting into those paintings? Into those individuals, I should say.
2: Well, I don't know. I have my own stories about what's going on with the people I'm painting. I don't know if that's what's actually happening, right? I afford myself the license of making an image of people. You know, I sit in train stations and cafes and stuff like that. I draw people obsessively, and just the little moments, little interstitial moments between people, I try to capture them. And when you're painting them, the painting starts to tell you what the painting is about. Like, there's no other way to explain it. Like, you want to put something in one part of the painting, and the painting decides, no, it has to be over here. And so when that happens, I start to understand that the painting is telling me about the relationship between these two people in the picture. It really has little to do with me at that point. It has more to do with letting the material communicate what the emotional relationship is. And some people think, oh, those guys are in love, or those guys are about to get into a fight, or those guys are like sizing each other up. And it's like, well, yeah, it's all of that. It's none of that. It's all of that. I have my own thoughts about it. But like I said, I'm not going to be here at some point, and you're just going to be left with this object. And so you have to make your own relationship to it. And if it's any good as an artwork, it will force you to make a relationship to it.
3: Do you think there is something to what makes, I think about this all the time, actually, not that I have any answers, but what makes artwork survive its artist? What makes something endure?
2: I think about this all the time because, you know, while you're here, you should see the Raphael show.
3: I saw it. I snuck down in April and I got to see it then at the Met.
2: Spectacular. Just spectacular. And some of those pictures have been doing what they've been doing for almost 1,000 years, right? And so I don't know what, if I knew what it was, I'd be able to do it all the time, right? But I do know that when I'm working in my studio and the painting actually forces me out of it, where I'm no longer the maker of the work, where I just become the spectator, I become the viewer, that's when I know it's finished. And I think that with every great artwork,

0: even like something as cliche as the Mona Lisa, when you're in the room alone with that thing, it does what it was doing when it was first painted, right? Time just sort of stops, right? And it's kind of incredible. When you go to the Metropolitan, like, the Madame X that's in the Metropolitan, the Sergeant?
1: The Sergeant, yeah.
0: Like, I was like, geez. Like,
1: I go, this is why I love our conversations. Although when I went to see the Raphael show, I didn't have time to go see her. That was the first time. But I usually will not leave that museum without seeing that painting.
0: It is one of the most compelling images of feminine power. You can't articulate how radical it still feels after all this time. And it still does. It's doing what it was doing when it was unveiled. And Sargent had to repaint her dress strap because everyone was in such a to-do about it, right? But that's how you know it's good, because it's still doing what it was doing when it was originally made.
1: What did you love about the Raphael show?
0: I loved seeing all of the Madonna of Tenderness paintings. Mm. You know, first of all, because I have such a profound relationship with the Gardner Museum, and Mrs. Gardner collected a lot of images of mothers and children. That was one of her particular focuses as a collector. But seeing and I was talking to Lisa Yuskovich about this, seeing the way that Raphael paints the space in between the mother and the child, and it's like, it's this beautiful, soft sort of concatenation of color that goes from like this brilliant blue to this ghostly purple. And in some ways, it's talking about the distance in between a mother and a child. But it's spectacular. I took like 30 pictures. You know you're in trouble at the museum when the guards tell you to back up from the painting. Like, they tell me that all the time. Yeah. I'm like, no, but I'm a professional, really. Let me get close to the picture. But I have like 30 photographs of just the hands and the space in between the mother and the child, the cheeks almost touching. It was spectacular.
1: That's what captured me too, is the skin on skin. We did not come on today to talk about Raphael. We're supposed to be talking about you. See, you're successful.
0: Uh-huh.
1: All is revealed about your skill. I want to go back to what you mentioned though about AIDS and the AIDS crisis. Mm-hmm. How profoundly would you say that changed your life? And when did it change? When did you begin to register and really process the magnitude of loss?
0: Well, you know, I came out really young. I was 16, 17 years old when I came out. My sexual life was tied up in my youth and in Boston. And, you know, the first people I fell in love with, you know, and seeing them get sick, it was just such a shock. Youth is wasted on the young. It's absolutely true. But to be 17 years old and thinking, wait a minute, what do you mean he's dead? Like, he had a head cold. Like, what happened? Right? And we didn't know. That was the thing that I don't think people can understand. We didn't know what was happening. And no one cared to tell us. And so gay men had to start organizing to figure out their own health care. Lesbians started going into, like, licensed practical nursing and hospice care, because no one would take care. They wouldn't bury us, Jared. Like, they were burning people's bodies because they didn't know what to do with them. So I don't think I ever got over that as part of my own understanding of what it means to be a gay person in the world. And, you know, I've always known that the dominant culture hates us, just like the dominant culture in this country hates black people. They hate them. And so much of the work in The Fire Next Time was about that. It was about, like, the prison that whiteness has created for itself, where you can't even, you sacrifice your own humanity just so you can feel like you're better than someone else, right? I pity people who make that choice. And people make that choice every day. You know it, and I do it. We see it all the time. People choose whiteness, they choose heteronormativity over their own humanity, over their own children.
1: That's a strong reaction, pity. Why pity?
0: Because I know the problem's not me. Like, I'm not the problem here. Like, I'm fine. Like, I walk my dog, I pick up my dog's crap. Like, I'm a good person, right? I'm not doing anything to anyone. I'm just simply existing. And the level of rage that black normalcy brings out in people in this country is one of the reasons why I wanted to do the show at Mass Mocha the way I did it. There's 30 drawings in that show from killers, hashtag killers, a project of white people who've chosen to commit violence against black people. And there's 30 drawings in the show. There's 70 that I've done. My goal was to get to 100, and I couldn't finish the project. I just couldn't do any more of them.
1: Because of spending time with those people.
0: Yeah, and it's portraiture, you know? It's like, it's a direct visual engagement. It's not an easy thing to do. People think that it's easy to draw someone from life or to replicate someone, but you have to stare into someone's face and try to do justice to their likeness, you know, and not make a caricature, because that's easy. Ooh, I can make a scary drawing of an evil white person. That's easy. Why don't I make a drawing of Dylan Roof and show his Cupid's bow mouth and his like square jaw? And that's someone's kid.
1: Yeah. We have to leave it there because we're out of time, but I don't want to leave it there.
0: Oh my God, Jared.
1: I know.
0: You just got to New York.
1: I know. You always carry a sketchbook?
0: Yes, I do.
1: So
0: yes, I do.
1: On your way home today, you'll be thinking and maybe sketching and...
0: I will. I will sketch you because you refuse to age.
1: Yeah.
0: And it is really making me angry.
1: In this studio, there's really good lighting that makes it look that way.
0: No lighting. You have to start aging. Because, I mean, I've always suspected that you were black.
1: Yeah.
0: I've always suspected it, but I'm really starting to believe that it's true.
1: All right, well, I'm not going to walk out onto the street with you when you see me in daylight. I'm going to leave it there. Steve Locke, always great to see you. Thank you so much for being here.
0: It's a pleasure. Enjoy New York.
1: Thank you. And thank Steve Locke again is an artist whose first career monograph titled Steve Locke, I Said What I Said, which documents decades of his work, is out now. He is also a professor and MFA co-director of studio arts at Hunter College here in New York. Thank you for listening to another edition of The Culture Show. Tune in tomorrow for artist Derek Adams on his first museum survey, now on view at the ICA. And Tony Award nominated singer Melissa Arrico on her cabaret show Back to Barbara as Anne Streisand with Billy Stritch. We really want to thank Digital Island for being our home headquarters in New York today. I'm Jared Bowen. Have a great day.
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5: 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The discovery of a jade artifact leads to the unearthing of an ancient city hidden in the mountains of Sichuan. 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
7: Iranians are starting to get back online, many posting for the first time since the war began.
8: Some people are wondering why Iranians were deprived of their basic right to communicate online in the first place.
7: I'm Carolyn Beeler.
9: And I'm Marco Werman. Also today in Ireland, a reckoning over race and violence after the death of a black man.
10: What was his name?
11: Isakila.
10: What was his name?
11: Isakila.
7: And Samsung employees will get a share of the company's profits from AI.
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9: Plus, a Cuban jazz legend remembers meeting his hero.
13: He looked at me and opened his eyes and opened his mouth like this. what the hell my driver is doing with the trumpet.
7: Those stories and more are ahead on The World.
14: Live from NPR News, I'm Lakshmi Singh. Israel's military says it has launched airstrikes on Tyre, the second biggest city in southern Lebanon. It said it was targeting the Iranian-backed militia Hezbollah and had warned tens of thousands of residents to flee the city before the bombing began. NPR's Jane Arraf has details from the ground.
15: We're on a main highway from the south, and it's just choked with vehicles, cars, trucks, buses, minivans, some people on motorcycles. A lot of people have packed everything they can into these cars, but one of the women we just spoke with said they left with food still on the table. This is a major holiday, one of the biggest holidays in the Muslim calendar, but people are fleeing for their lives, not just the city of Tyre, but other cities in the south as well. And most of these people we talk to say they don't know where they'll go. Jane Arraf, NPR News, in Sidon, Lebanon.
14: Texas Attorney General Ken Paxton is now the Republican nominee for U.S. Senate. He defeated longtime incumbent Senator John Cornyn in the Republican runoff. The Texas Newsroom's Blaise Gainey has the latest.
16: Before the endorsement from President Trump came in last week, Paxton had already been launching attacks toward his Democratic opponent, Texas State Representative James Tallarico. While polls show the race will be close, Paxton says he believes Texans won't let him down.
17: Texas will be the radical left's number one priority. But if there's one thing I know about Texans, is that we're not going to let them take it.
16: Tallarico has already come out with an ad against Paxton, saying the race is now the people versus Paxton, who he calls the most corrupt politician in America. I'm Blaise Gainey in Austin.
14: Alabama is asking the Supreme Court to allow it to use a congressional map that favors Republicans in this year's midterms. The state's GOP leadership has filed an emergency appeal after a court found that a Republican-backed redistricting plan intentionally discriminated against black people. More people in the U.S. are going hungry now than they did during the depths of a pandemic. NPR's Scott Horsley reports on a new survey from the New York Federal Reserve Bank.
18: The New York Fed periodically asks Americans if they're having to skip meals, rely on food donations, or receiving federal assistance to buy groceries. Results from the most recent survey show higher levels of food insecurity now than during the summer of 2020, when the coronavirus pandemic triggered double-digit unemployment. In February, 1 out of 10 families missed meals for lack of food, but hunger was twice as common among families earning less than $50,000 a year. The results highlight what observers have called the K-shaped economy, with rich households thriving while poor families struggle. The Agriculture Department, which oversees the food assistance program, halted its own research on food insecurity last year. Scott Horsley, NPR News, Washington.
14: This is NPR.
19: Good afternoon. With the latest from the GBH newsroom, I'm Henry Santoro. Boston Mayor Michelle Wu tells GBH News she dropped out of her appearance as Harvard Law School's Class Day speaker today to avoid crossing a picket line by striking grad students. Wu says she tried to reach an accommodation with the grad student union before deciding to pull out of the event, and she says she's disappointed the union insisted on picketing this specific part of Harvard's graduation ceremonies.
20: I do not agree with the decision to picket these events, and particularly the one that has been organized by students for students, and I feel just horrible for disappointing the class marshals who organize this event and the students who are there.
19: Wu is a graduate of both Harvard College and Harvard Law School. In a statement, the striking union said it was deeply grateful for Wu's solidarity and support. Well, Boston's beloved Zitco sign that sits high atop Kenmore Square will soon go dark for at least 6 months as crews reconstruct and relocate it. The Globe reports that as soon as this Friday, construction crews will start the multi-month process to move the sign 30 feet higher and 120 feet east of its current home on top of 660 Beacon Street. It will still be on the same rooftop, just in a different spot. The Zitco Petroleum Corporation is expected to announce details of the sign's relocation a little later today. Sox and Braves at Friendly Fenway tonight. The Sox are 8-18 at home. Boo. This is GBH News.
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7: This is The World. I'm Carolyn Beeler.
0: And I'm Marco Werman. Thank you for being here today.
7: It is being called the longest internet blackout in history. The people of Iran have gone nearly 3 months without access.
0: Now Iranians are getting back online, but it's not exactly an about-face. The government there is reopening the internet slowly in fits and starts. The World's Shirin Jafari has been covering the blackout since it began not long after the start of the war and has been witnessing some change for a little over a day now.
8: Marco, we started noticing people from inside Iran appearing back online yesterday, and there were some conflicting reports about the internet being restored. But towards the end of the day, we saw more and more people get online, and that was an indication to us that something is changing. Since then, we have seen a lot of people who have been cut off from the internet now able to access social media accounts and messaging apps like Instagram, WhatsApp, and Telegram, and this is the first time in 3 months that they are able to message friends and family, post on Instagram, and share their thoughts and experiences.
0: Right, so now that they can finally communicate with the outside world, what are people saying?
8: I should first point out that what we are seeing is not a complete restoration. Restrictions and censorship remain. Let's hear what Amir Rashidi told me. He's a cybersecurity expert.
1: So far, we are seeing around 40% of the normal internet traffic coming out from Iran or going in. And still, people need to use one of those super expensive VPN to bypass the situation and get access to the internet.
0: VPN, virtual private networks that allow people to get around those restrictions.
8: Correct. And Iranians have always needed to use those to be able to access global internet. And as for what I've seen online from Iranians, it's a mix of joy, but also anger and grief. Joy for being reconnected to the outside world, but grief and anger for being disconnected for such a long time. Some people are wondering why Iranians were deprived of their basic right to communicate online in the first place. And now to be grateful that they're back online. One person talked about how everything is much more expensive now compared to before the blackout. And she gave an example that kind of stayed with me, Marco. She said that during the war, some people used scotch tape on windows to protect them from shattering, you know, when bombs fall. And she said that this ceasefire, we're not sure if it's going to last. So I am not taking down the scotch tape, she said, because the price of scotch tape has gone up so much that if the war resumes, then I'm not sure if I can afford to buy it again. So these are some of the comments that I have seen online.
0: Yeah, no doubt people are also careful about not saying or writing certain things that would attract attention.
8: Right. The situation in Iran is very tense, and the government continues to monitor what people say online for sure.
0: So the reason the government in Iran gave for closing down the internet was that this is a wartime situation and it's for national security. Does reopening the internet mean that the threats are over? How are they explaining that?
8: So the threats aren't over, but it seems like the government has realized that cutting off millions of people from the internet is doing a lot of harm, particularly to Iran's economy. Some businesses use online platforms to advertise their products and services, and these businesses rely on communication tools and social media apps and the internet to be able to survive. A lot of them did not survive, and they had to shut down or lay off their employees.
0: Yeah, is it clear who wants the blackout to continue?
8: Some analysts have been pointing out that the internet blackout has become a money-making source for some individuals in Iran, particularly the powerful and well-connected. They sell tools like the VPNs that we talked about before. I asked Doug Maduri if he thinks lifting of the restrictions will be permanent. He's an expert in internet infrastructure at a company called Kentik. It's a network monitoring company. And he said that he's not optimistic.
22: This helps them keep control of the country, and I think they would see open communications as a threat. So I would expect to see some version of this indefinitely while this government is still in power.
0: Yeah, so blackouts when they decide to black things out. Finally, Shirin, we hear that the U.S. and Iran have continued negotiations to get a deal to stop the fighting and open the Strait of Hormuz. Where does that stand?
2: The negotiations have been going on for weeks. They started in Pakistan, but now each side is publicly contradicting each other. Today, the White House said that the reports in Iranian media about a framework of a peace deal is, quote, complete fabrication. And, you know, the Iranians have been putting out their own demands. So diplomacy is ongoing, but no final deal has been made. Both sides have also violated the ceasefire as the negotiations were ongoing. On Monday, the U.S. Struck southern Iran, targeting boats allegedly attempting to place naval mines in the Strait of Hormuz. The U.S. said this was in self-defense. Iran has also struck American drones and fired at a fighter jet that was in its airspace. So the ceasefire is definitely fragile, and we don't have a deal yet.
0: The World, Shirin Jafari, thank you very much.
2: You're welcome, Marco.
7: Tens of thousands of workers at Samsung Electronics in South Korea will get huge bonuses thanks to AI. Samsung just agreed to a deal that will distribute a percentage of some profits to workers who make computer chips. Joseph Blasi joined me to talk about the implications of that agreement. He's the author of The Citizen's Share, Putting Ownership Back into Democracy. I asked him exactly what Samsung has agreed to do for some employees.
4: They're going to share 10.5% of the operating profit of the company for special bonuses. And that's to attempt to compensate the workers for the implications of AI for the company.
7: Does compensate for the implications of AI mean just share in the windfall that the company is getting, or is there something more to it?
4: There's more to this because this averts a strike. And it's probably one of the first times that we've seen this issue about the impact of AI on workers being involved in a potential labor action in a major global corporation. So we're on new pioneering territory here.
7: So is this partly because of AI eventually probably impacting a lot of workers? Or is it just that workers say, hey, you're making a lot of money off of the things we're making. We deserve to get some of that.
4: I think it's both, because if we look at other tech companies around the world, they're announcing huge cutbacks and layoffs on one hand, and other groups of tech companies like ChatGPT and such, they're announcing huge investments where we still haven't seen the impact, but it's predicted that the impact will be enormous increase in profits for shareholders and investors. So the question here, Samsung is raising, what about the workers?
7: And this is going to be a lot of money. I see that Bloomberg has calculated that Samsung's chip workers specifically will stand to get about $340,000 bonuses on average. That's a lot of money. And you're saying this is new.
4: This is very new. I mean, if you look around the world, the big profit sharers have been the U.S. auto companies, and that profit sharing bonuses are smaller compared to this. And then, you know, Delta is now like the leading profit sharing global corporation in the world. But this is really new. Will other companies do something exactly like this? I'm not sure, but it's the theme that's important, that workers deserve to get compensated for the great wealth that will probably be concentrated in a few that AI will create.
7: Yeah, I was going to ask, you know, AI is going to create this huge amount of money for quite a small group of people. And I'm wondering if this is a model for sharing it with a larger group of people. It sounds like you're saying maybe we don't know yet, but is this something on the industry's mind?
4: Well, we've had leaders of the different AI firms around the world talking about the possibility of a citizens' dividend fund, something like that to compensate workers and citizens. So it's been under general discussion. This is really the first time that I've seen a major global corporation commit to one approach. There could be different approaches here. One approach is to have workers participate in broad-based equity compensation plans. So the value of shareholder stock goes up, the worker stock goes up. I think we're going to see some profit-sharing models and some equity compensation models, and we'll have to analyze how they turn out. But that's not what's big about this. What's big about this is going to go now on the board of directors discussion docket for every major tech company in the world.
7: Interesting.
3: I've heard concerns, fears, you know, of what happens as society gets increasingly more stratified into haves and have-nots, driven, you know, in part by this AI boom. Historically, this has not always gone well for those who have a lot. Are those at the top right now concerned about that and thinking about how to reduce the risk of, you know, some sort of upheaval or something like that?
4: As I look around the world, I haven't really seen world leaders, except for Pope Leo, talk about this issue. I think that this issue, oddly enough, is mainly being discussed by worker advocates and by billionaire types in these tech companies who are imagining what the future will look like. We actually need some solid discussion by corporate leaders, and I'd like to see, you know, associations of corporate leaders, you know, in Asia, in Africa, in the Middle East, in Europe, and in the Americas, have some common discussions about these issues. I'd like to see some informed reports. I think we need to do some case studies. Samsung will be one of the first case studies that you're going to see talked about in the Harvard Business School and the Yale School of Management.
3: It's interesting, this windfall is only going to chip makers, not everyone who works at Samsung. It seems like that could be the breeding ground for a lot of discontent among other workers.
4: Absolutely. And look, I did a book called In the Company of Owners about 20 years ago on the 100 companies that founded the internet. And the profit sharing and equity compensation programs in those companies didn't benefit more than 200,000 workers, you know, at the time. So you're right, this is good for a small group of workers. But the question about what about all of the workers in the world, all of the workers in individual countries and regions of the world, the short-term cash profit sharing solution is questionable as a solution for that.
3: Right, because the chip makers are probably not going to be the ones whose jobs are replaced by AI, right? At least not in the near term.
4: Absolutely. So this is a case where we have some time to think about this, but we don't have much happening more than little press bites by famous people. We need big discussions by thoughtful groups.
3: When groups are tackling these issues of how to move forward in this AI world, what are the main questions they should be addressing regarding the workforce?
4: They should be asking, who owns the main companies that are going to benefit from AI? How big is their equity ownership base? They're going to find it's very, very, very, very small. They should be looking at the rate of layoffs in the tech firms and the non-tech firms. They should be looking at the rate of job replacement. For many years, economists have said, oh, that's okay. You know, the people who lose their jobs in automobile automation, they'll become, you know, wind power workers. That didn't work out very well. And the biggest question is whether you can have, you know, democratic republics in the world if you have another huge shot of world concentration of wealth and economic inequality in democratic republics as a result of AI. That's the big question.
3: Joseph Blasi teaches at Rutgers University School of Management and Labor Relations. 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
0: This is The World. I'm Marco Werman. A German court has just delivered a guilty verdict in a big case that's gripped the country. The defendant, Daniela Kletta, was a suspected member of one of the country's most notorious terrorist groups, a far-left terrorist group specifically. Kletta was on the lam for 3 decades, during which time she allegedly committed several robberies. In the courtroom today, supporters cheered when Kletta arrived and booed when the verdict was announced. To better understand how people feel about her and the legacy of her terror group in Germany, we reached out to Hans Jakob Schindler of the Counter-Extremism Project in Berlin.
9: Daniela Kletta was a member of what's called the final generation of this terror group called the Red Army Faction. What is really important to understand is that that was a terror network between the 60s to the end of the 90s. And the Red Army Faction was in part something that we talk about today when we talk about Russian hybrid warfare. It was something similar to that. The attacks that she was allegedly involved in, 1990, 1991, 1993, so just after the end of the German unification. And in 1998, the Red Army Faction officially, with a letter, dissolved itself. So she's really at the tail end of that. And since that time, she was just an ordinary criminal. As a wanted terrorist, of course, you can't have a job or open a bank account. So she and two of her compatriots decided that they are going to essentially do a string of robberies of a supermarket, of a money transporter, to finance their lifestyle as former terrorists in Germany.
0: So you live in Berlin, Hans. I understand that expressions of how people feel about Daniela Kletta and her court case are visible pretty much wherever you go in the city today. What have you been seeing?
9: Yeah, I mean, as soon as she was arrested, all of a sudden people remembered that she existed. And then there were demonstrations calling for her release. I live in the middle of Berlin, and not the part where there's a particular strong left-wing extremist milieu, but even outside my window from my living room, there was for several months a spray-painted Free Daniela Kletta. So, and she's more of a symbol than actually a key player in that scene, who has by itself become more violent over the last couple of years.
0: I mean, it feels a lot like the stories of left-wing actors in the U.S., like the Weather Underground, who get picked up years after their militant activities, and the public kind of gets swept up in their old symbolism.
9: Yes, I mean, the reason why she could live for 30 years in Germany, in Berlin, undetected, really is that there is an absolute code of silence in the left-wing extremist scene, which makes it very much harder to actually penetrate for the police and intelligence services in Germany than any other ones. Islamists, right-wing extremists, there's always a possibility, but there, despite really harsh factional, sometimes bizarre fighting within the milieu, like the neo-Trotskyists versus the classical Marxists, right? They really do personally hate each other, but they have one thing in common. They will never, ever, ever cooperate or give information on the state. So there was very likely more than one individual in Berlin who knew exactly who that woman was who lived in that house, and that it was Daniela Kletta.
0: I'm speaking with Hans Jakob Schindler of the Counter-Extremism Project in Berlin about the guilty verdict for the final member of the German left-wing terror group, the Red Army Faction. So today, Kletta is treated like a hero by some people, but the Red Army Faction, let's remember, was pretty violent. What sorts of attacks did the group orchestrate?
9: So the Red Army Faction's basic idea was to bring down the capitalist, in their interpretation, fascist system of West Germany. They did have a little bit of a point because, of course, the West German government, economic and legal system was not completely denazified. So the Allies, after the end of the Second World War, understood that they have to have some administrators that used to work for the National Socialists continue to work for the functioning of the state. So they had a point that this was still in the early 60s, a government, economic and legal system that was penetrated by a lot of quite prominent Nazis. However, they took that one step further, and they thought by targeting high-ranking members of the German political scene, of the major German companies, they would be able to bring up a internal revolution in Germany and then bring down the system. That made them so attractive as pawns for the Soviet Union, who essentially saw an opportunity and took it for undermining the stability in the key front state of the Cold War, West Germany.
0: Yeah, which is interesting because the support Daniele Cletta experienced in the courtroom today suggests that history views this group and its actions in a more favorable light.
9: Yeah, I mean, this is unfortunately still the case that left-wing extremism is not, in the public perception, seen as reprehensible as right-wing extremism, which is seen as reprehensible for very good historical reasons in Germany. Left-wing extremism is still seen, although it does the same thing, still seen as somewhat acceptable to some parts of society. And there seems to be a bit more tolerant. I don't think any court would have accepted any kind of expressions of support if this would have been a right-wing extremist terrorist in front of the court, but they accepted it in the case of Daniele Cletta.
0: As you said, Hans, Cletta was part of the final generation of the Red Army faction. It's effectively in the dustbin today, but German intelligence service says the threat level from far-left extremist groups is high right now. What sort of threats and attacks are they seeing?
9: So first of all, we do have a continued stream of left-wing and extremist violence against key infrastructure. There was attacks on a Tesla factory outside Berlin. There were attacks against technology park, essentially trying to attack new industry with the argument that this new industry is essentially destroying the environment. However, you had then a very serious attack against the electricity system in Berlin at the end of last year, beginning of this year, so end of December, beginning of January, where Berlin, parts of Berlin, lost power for about 5 days because they disrupted and destroyed a key power line that was crossing a bridge in Berlin. So that's one part, the large-scale infrastructure attacks. The other part, of course, is what I already described, the beginning and more systematic attacking of violence against individuals, be it right-wing extremists or be it representatives of the state, i.e. policemen.
0: Would you call this left-wing fascism, or is it more kind of like what Extinction Rebellion is doing, nonviolent, international, decentralized civil disobedience?
9: There's nothing nonviolent in the violence of left-wing extremists. So blowing up the power supply line for a significant part of Berlin is anything but nonviolent. Trying to and nearly succeeding to murder right-wing extremists is attempted murder. So it actually is quite violent. This is not your normal people being concerned about the environment or the future of the country. These are violent elements. There are not as many, luckily, as there are right-wing, violence-oriented right-wing extremists or violence-oriented Islamists in Germany. But those who are violence-oriented are no less dangerous than the others.
0: Hans, what interests you most about this case of Daniele Cletta and her sentence?
9: I mean, from my perspective, it's really important for the German system to show that you cannot, whatever your reasons are, commit crimes in Germany. And even if it takes a long time, the system will eventually get you. It highlights one more time the fact that left-wing extremism has violent aspects. But as far as Daniele Cletta is concerned, she's just an old criminal. That's all she is. That's all she ever was.
0: Hans Jacob Schindler is the senior director of the Counter-Extremism Project in Berlin.

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7: This is The World. I'm Marco Werman. The legendary Cuban-American trumpeter Arturo Sandoval has a new album, and it's a scorcher. Sandoval is 76 years old. As of last week, he's also a knight.
8: En atención a los méritos y circunstancias que concurren en el señor Arturo Sandoval Arocha.
7: That is the Spanish consul in Los Angeles bestowing upon the musician the second highest civil distinction in Spain on behalf of the country's king. Sandoval was singled out for knighthood because of his contributions to public service, especially in the realm of international relations. Sandoval grew up in Cuba and defected to the U.S. in 1990. He shared his story with me in our Boston studio almost 10 years ago to the day. And we're going to hear some of that conversation now. It's 1977, and Arturo Sandoval is about to meet his hero.
9: Early morning, somebody called me, a friend of mine who worked in the musician union. And he said, Arturo, I know you're a big fan of Dizzy Gillespie. He's coming this afternoon to Havana. And I said, well, that's a good joke. And he said, no, I'm very serious, man. But don't say anything that I told you this, because that could be a serious problem.

That's Sandoval taking off on a solo on the classic A Night in Tunisia, the late great Dizzy Gillespie on the other trumpet. And that's where we're going to pick up the Arturo Sandoval story, to the time he met Diz, his hero. This was 1977. Dizzy was the headliner on a jazz cruise in the Caribbean.

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4: Texas Republican Ken Paxton won his party's U.S. Senate primary Tuesday after President Trump endorsed him.
5: President Trump is the leader of our party, and I look forward to working with him in the Senate to deliver for Texas.
4: This is GBH's All Things Considered. With Sasha Pfeiffer and Scott Detrow, I'm Arun Roth. It's Wednesday, May 27th. Coming up, the World Cup games will all be played on fields made of a combination of natural and artificial grass. Making that happen is a challenge.
6: I mean, 16 stadiums across three countries. Half of the stadiums don't have natural grass in them ever.
4: More on the complexities of creating these soccer pitches, and a long-standing legal principle that judges should not change voting or election rules too close to an election is prompting questions and concerns. First, this news.
7: Live from NPR News, I'm Lakshmi Singh. President Trump says Iran is intent on making a deal to end the war, but adds they are, quote, negotiating on fumes. NPR's Mara Liasson has more on Trump's remarks during his lengthy cabinet meeting today.
8: The threat was a familiar one from President Trump. Either Iran, quote, gives us what we want or we'll finish them off. The president and his party are under pressure to end the war, which has sent gas prices soaring. That's hurt Republican candidates in the midterm elections. But when the president was asked why he hadn't moved faster to end the war, given the financial pain it's causing Americans, he said this.
9: I don't care about the midterms.
8: The president also laid out another red line for Iran. He says he wants the Strait of Hormuz to be open without any tolls. He said the strait was international waters that no single country should control. Mara Liasson, NPR News.
7: The president is supporting prediction market companies in their fight with state gambling regulators. NPR's Bobby Allen reports Trump's family has come under increased scrutiny over its ties to the industry.
10: Trump wrote in a Truth Social post that companies like Kalshi and Polymarket will thrive under his leadership. He wrote, quote, "We are setting the rules of the road that are the gold standard for the states," before disparaging the governors of several states that have tried to rein in the companies. Trump in his second term has embraced the prediction market industry, where people bet billions of dollars a week on sports, elections, news events, and federal policy. The administration has rolled back regulations and sued states that have attempted to apply gambling laws to the sites. Trump's son, Donald Trump Jr., is an advisor to Kalshi and Polymarket, and his venture capital firm, 1789 Capital, is a major Polymarket investor. Bobby Allen, NPR News.
7: The deadly shooting last week at a mosque in San Diego has been linked to suspects who appear to hold neo-Nazi white nationalist views. But writings that they are believed to have left behind also highlight an area of conspiratorial thinking that is often overlooked and that increasingly ties to extremist violence. Here's NPR's Odette Youssef.
11: The writings lay out grievances against a wide spectrum of people, but at the top, they identify two primary sources of anger, Jews and women. Alex DeBranco of the Institute for Research on Male Supremacism says that increasingly, the scaffolding of those narratives is being mapped onto women to similarly justify attacks on a broad range of targets.
12: As we have seen the growth in anti-feminist movements, we've seen similar kind of conspiratorial thinking about women pulling the strings behind the scenes as well.
11: DeBranco says that in addition to the San Diego attack, anti-woman conspiracies drove a 2011 attack on a summer camp in Norway. Odette Youssef, NPR News.
7: A rescue operation is underway in Laos for two people believed to be trapped in a cave. Several were rescued. It's NPR News.
4: From the GBH newsroom, I'm Arun Roth. Boston Mayor Michelle Wu tells GBH News she dropped out of her appearance as Harvard Law School's Class Day speaker today to avoid crossing a picket line by striking graduate students. Wu says she tried to reach an agreement with the grad student union before pulling out, and she says she's disappointed the union insisted on picketing this specific part of Harvard's graduation ceremonies.
0: I do not agree with the decision to picket these events, and particularly the one that has been organized by students for students. And I feel just horrible for disappointing the class marshals who organize this event and the students who are there.
4: Wu is a graduate of both Harvard College and Harvard Law School. In a statement, the striking union said it was deeply grateful for Wu's solidarity and support. Roughly 45 school bus drivers and monitors in Marlboro went on strike today over stalled contract negotiations. Their union, Teamsters Local 170, says healthcare and retirement benefits remain key sticking points after 4 months of bargaining with NRT Bus, the district's transportation contractor. Union spokesperson Jim Marks says NRT's final offer falls far short of providing affordable healthcare.
9: They don't have much of a offer for health insurance at a 60-40 split. And all these drivers and monitors worry about if they have to take their family to the doctors, whether they're going to be facing a $2,000, $3,000, $4,000, $5,000 bill.
4: A spokesperson for Marlboro Public Schools says they've hired temporary drivers during the strike. NRT Bus says it's negotiated in good faith and is disappointed by the union's decision. Fans of local vegetarian chain Clover are sad to learn that it will cease operations tomorrow. In a statement, the company pointed to market forces like rising costs as reasons for the shutdown. At the Inman Square location in Cambridge, customer Melissa Freeby praised Clover's breakfast sandwiches and pita.
13: I feel like it's tough for smaller businesses or local chains to survive right now with everything that's going on. And it's really sad because, like, they have really good food. Everyone loves it and, like, everyone wants it, but they just can't make ends meet and make it sustainable for them.
4: Clover got its start in 2008 as a food truck and expanded to 12 physical locations over the years. Overnight lows near 60, cloudy with showers tomorrow, highs in the 60s, expecting an overcast day on Friday with highs in the 70s. Right now it is 84 degrees in Boston.
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15: This is All Things Considered from NPR News. I'm Juana Summers.
16: And I'm Scott Detrow. Democrats are feeling just a little more optimistic about their chances of flipping the Senate after last night's Republican runoff in Texas. Texas Attorney General Ken Paxton won the race against longtime incumbent Senator John Cornyn by a landslide after an endorsement from President Trump. He will face the Democratic candidate, James Tallarico, this fall in a race that will likely be one of the most expensive and high-profile contests on the map. Texas is, of course, deep red, and Democrats haven't won statewide in decades, but Paxton has a controversial track record. Joining us to discuss what this all means for the race ahead is the Texas Newsroom's Blaze Ganey. Hey, Blaze.
17: Hey.
16: Tell us more about what we need to know about Ken Paxton.
17: Yeah, he's a lawyer by trade and served in the Texas House and Senate before becoming Attorney General, and he's currently completing his third term in that seat. But what you will likely hear a lot about is his scandal and divorce. He was indicted on securities fraud charges, although he didn't have to admit guilt to those. He also survived an impeachment vote in 2023 that centered around using his power as Attorney General to help a real estate investor. And then there's the divorce from Republican State Senator Angela Paxton, which, according to court documents, was due to allegations of his infidelity. He's made a name for himself as AG by really politicizing the position, often using his power to go after Democrats and alleged undocumented immigrants.
16: And last night he beat out longtime Senator John Cornyn in this runoff. It wasn't even close. What do you think that tells us about the general election?
17: You know, I think what it really says is that, you know, in a Republican primary runoff, it's going to be the most extreme voters that come out and vote. And therefore, we get the most extreme candidate, which Paxton, with the Trump endorsement, sort of gets that nod. But the real question will be moving forward, whether or not Republicans as a whole will choose to back him. Remember, this is a runoff, so only about 1.4 million people cast ballots in this race. In the general election, it'll be a lot closer to 8 million people. That's what we saw in 2022.
16: James Tallarico got a lot of attention when he won the Democratic primary earlier this year. Tell us more about his background, how he's approaching this.
17: Yeah, he's a 37-year-old Democrat, doesn't have a long political career like Paxton, obviously, but he has made a name for himself in the state. He started back when he was first elected to the Texas State House, defeating a Republican incumbent in a district that at the time was considered red. Yeah.
16: Democrats are now thinking, you know, do they have a chance to win the seat? Of course, they've thought that in previous cycles, spent a lot of money and lost. How are these two candidates campaigning against each other now?
17: Yeah, well, in Paxton's case, he's already started talking about Tallarico, and that ramped up after President Trump's endorsement last week. During his victory speech last night, he seemed to workshop a few barbs in front of his supporters.
5: My opponent is the most extreme radical the Democrats have ever nominated. He's even running a vegan campaign, whatever that is.
17: Now, that might seem like it's not a big deal, but we are in Texas, a state that ranks number one in the U.S. for overall livestock production, overwhelmingly dominated by its cattle industry. By the way, the vegan accusation is not true. In fact, Tallarico posted a picture of himself eating a turkey leg to disprove a theory, but that isn't stopping Republicans from painting it the other way.
16: In addition to posting for pictures like that, how is Tallarico framing Paxton?
17: Yeah, as a response to Paxton winning last night, Tallarico released a new ad targeting his opponent where he calls out his past controversies.
18: 3 years ago, Ken Paxton was impeached by his own party for using his public office to enrich himself and his donors.
17: Now, Paxton avoided actually being impeached that time around, but it'll still be used against him moving forward in this race.
16: Do these candidates have a chance at swaying many voters?
17: That'll be tough. Paxton is very polarizing. Texas is deep red, unlikely to switch over and vote for Tallarico, but that's his best hope, is to try to find those Cornyn voters willing to flip over and vote Democrat in the general.
16: That is the Texas Newsroom's Blaise Ganey joining us from Austin. Thank you so much.
17: Thanks for having me.
15: One of the most competitive primary races for Congress right now is a swing district in California's Central Valley. Democrats there are hoping to flip a seat long held by Republican David Valadao. But first, they need a nominee. With just days until the primary, the party's two candidates are competing for who can appeal to the most voters as the National Democratic Party contemplates its identity. KVPR's Carrie Klein reports.
19: It's a warm spring night in the Central California town of Hanford. Kids are playing soccer, an ice cream truck rolls by, and Democratic congressional candidate Randy Villegas is out knocking on doors. He walks up to a house with a fountain on the front steps.
20: My name is Randy Villegas. I'm running for Congress against Republican David Valadao, and I just want to introduce myself.
19: This district is purple. David Valadao, who's a Republican, has won 6 of the last 7 congressional elections here. On this night, Villegas' messages supporting universal health care and suspending federal gas taxes seem to resonate with voters.
20: You think I can count on your vote and your support?
21: Sure.
22: Yes, I did vote for you.
19: Villegas is a political science professor, serves on a local school board. On the trail, he says he refuses to accept campaign contributions from corporations. And if elected, he says his focus would be on supporting those he says have been ignored by Washington.
23: This isn't a fight about left versus right. It's a fight about bottom versus top and working families who've been left behind by politicians in both parties.
19: This type of messaging is gaining popularity among Democratic primary voters across the country as they become increasingly frustrated with not just the Trump administration, but also the Democratic establishment. Villegas earned endorsements from Senator Bernie Sanders and Congresswoman Alexandria Ocasio-Cortez, who are supporting other Democratic candidates around the country as well. California State Assemblymember Jasmeet Bains is also running for the Democratic nomination here. She represents part of this district in the state legislature and is also a family doctor.
24: It's time we elect the physician to Congress.
19: In Sacramento, she's voted for Democratic priorities like supporting access to abortion rights and public school funding, but she also bucked her party on some prominent issues, including by voting against Democratic redistricting and against an effort to restrict oil industry profits. She says she listens to her constituents, many of whom voted for President Trump.
24: The people that represent the Valley understand the importance of standing up for the Valley, not their party.
19: One thing she and Villegas have in common, they both scold Valadao for voting to slash Medicaid funding, even though his district has the highest Medicaid enrollment in the country.
24: Him and the Republicans are trying to gaslight us into thinking, oh, this isn't going to impact you. No, sir, it is impacting us. It's already impacting us.
19: Although Baines doesn't always align herself with her party, she's been endorsed by the Democratic Congressional Campaign Committee, also known as the DCCC. Andrew Godenich, a Democratic strategist, says he understands why the party's establishment supports her. In 2024, Democratic presidential candidate Kamala Harris lost in Baines' district, and yet Baines won by a long shot.
1: When you have a candidate who has shown they have an affinity with the independent voters and Democrats who have been turned off, it's important to give that candidate the backing to win.
19: After all, he stresses the party's main goal is winning back the House this November. Ivy Cargyle teaches political science at California State University Bakersfield. She says this primary is being closely watched all over the country.
2: The schism between these two candidates, who are both under the Democratic Party label, is emblematic of what is happening with the Democratic Party at the national level, where there is this tug of war for the identity of the party.
19: Here in California, the top two vote-getters in a primary advance to the general election regardless of party. Valadao will likely secure one of those spots. The other will be decided on June 2nd. For NPR News, I'm Carrie Klein in Hanford, California.
16: As the school year winds down in many parts of the U.S., kids are saying goodbye to teachers, friends, and bus drivers. In one part of Alaska, the end-of-the-year ritual looks a little different. Alaska Public Media's Rachel Cassandra joined a student on one of her last trips to school on a tiny airplane.
3: The 60-person village of South Naknek has no roads to connect to the rest of the state. It's on river-hewn tundra in remote Alaska. Here, many people fish for sockeye salmon commercially or for their families. And in this community, kids must take a small plane about 2 miles across a river to their school in a nearby village. Because the river typically freezes in the winter, a plane is the only reliable year-round transit. Pilot John King greets 16-year-old Tess Stewart as she climbs into his six-seater.
6: Is it just you?
21: Yeah.
6: What happened to the rest of them?
21: They're sick. They got me sick too, but Grim's a little and I'm just stay home.
6: Oh.
3: For Tess, this is all perfectly normal. She's been flying to school for the last 7 years.
21: I like looking over and seeing the houses and stuff and seeing the trees and the lakes and the river.
3: It's old hat for King, too. He's been flying kids most school days for more than 4 decades.
6: I was flying the kids across the river when I was 21 years old, so, and some of them weren't that much younger than me.
3: This is just one example of how essential small planes are to rural Alaska. Much of the state isn't on a larger road system, so people use boats and planes to get to all kinds of events.
6: Weddings and funerals happen and everything in between, and that's what these little air taxis do for these people.
3: In this area, high school students used to have to leave their communities for boarding schools in other parts of the state or country. In the 1960s, the borough formalized and pooled students from 3 villages to make a local school. So some kids have to be flown in. Now it's 3 kids, but King says in the past it's been as many as 20.
6: I try to say hello to them in the morning, be nice to them, so I think they feel like they're going on a school bus.
3: Back in the plane, King lands and Tess grabs her bag.
6: You're already a junior in high school now, Tess? Mm-hmm. I can't believe that happened to you.
3: Soon, she'll be a senior, flying one more year with King before she graduates. For NPR News, I'm Rachel Cassandra in Naknek, Alaska.

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1: 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I'm Arun Roth. Coming up on All Things Considered, a Christian worship song has turned up everywhere from prayer services at the Pentagon to the Charlie Kirk Memorial Service, even though it's apolitical. And a new survey from the Federal Reserve Bank of New York finds hunger in America is more pervasive now than during the depths of the pandemic 6 years ago. That's just ahead. In local sports tonight, the Red Sox host the Braves. First pitch is at 6:45. Now here is GBH's Dave Epstein with the weather.
2: It will be warm this evening, late at night, temperatures falling to the upper 50s and lower 60s, partly cloudy. Tomorrow, mostly sunny skies, but during the afternoon, some of those clouds will build up and there may be a shower or thunderstorm, lower 70s. Friday, we start in the 50s, end up near 70, mostly sunny skies. Saturday, partly sunny, a couple of showers popping up again, mostly the first half of the day, low 60s. For GBH News, I'm Dave Epstein.
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4: 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Davis Malm, lean, agile, strategic. Get an inside look at the remarkable on-screen cinematic career of Dame Judi Dench through some of her most iconic roles in several beloved films. 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
5: 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I'm Juana Summers.
6: And I'm Scott Detrow. There is an evangelical worship song called How Great Is Our God that's a favorite among Christian congregations across the country, but it is also increasingly popular beyond churches at conservative political rallies. This week, as NPR examines the relationship between church and state, Bob Smetana talks to the people who wrote the song, with lyrics about God, not government, and tells us why it has become so beloved by conservative activists.
7: As a religion writer, I go to church for a living. And over the past 20 years, there's one song I've heard over and over.
8: How great is our God?
7: How great is our God? And worship songs like it have become part of the soundtrack of American Christianity. But lately, I've heard worship songs not only in church, but also at a lot of conservative political events. At the Jericho March, a biblical-style protest the day before the January 6th insurrection.
8: How great is our God.
7: At God and Country rallies on the steps of state capitals.
9: How great is our God.
7: At prayer services at the Pentagon.
10: And how great is our God.
7: And at Charlie Kirk's memorial service.
11: How great.
7: There's nothing overtly political about this song. So what's going on?
12: I can definitely tell you the song is not partisan, you know, and it's definitely being sung on both sides of the aisle.
7: Jesse Reeves is a pastor and songwriter in Austin who co-wrote How Great Is Our God. At the time, this was the early 2000s, his band was playing at Christian summer camps.
12: And so the goal was just like to write a really simple song, just that kids at summer camp would like.
7: From those teens at that summer camp, the song spread from church to church before making a leap from churches to political rallies. In 2021, How Great Is Our God showed up on the Reawaken America tour. Part traveling religious revival and part MAGA political rally, Reawaken America was led by President Trump's former national security advisor, Michael Flynn. Melody Noel Altavilla is a worship pastor at Revival Today Church in Santa Ana, California. She picked the music and led the singing on the Reawaken America tour.

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6: Democrats have been losing rural voters for years, especially in statewide races.
7: Our bigger problem is not that we are perceived to be too woke, but that we're perceived to be too weak.
6: More on ways Democrats might be able to win back some of those voters. This is GBH's All Things Considered. With Sasha Pfeiffer and Scott Detrow, I'm Arun Roth. It's Wednesday, May 27th. Coming up, Americans are paying a lot more for gas than they were a year ago.
8: $4.37 a gallon.
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10: $4.30 a gallon.
6: Voters in swing states talk about how this issue is affecting their lives and what they expect their leaders to do about it. And the 2025 Scripps National Spelling Bee champ shares what it takes to win. Details coming up right after these headlines.
11: Live from NPR News in Washington, I'm Ryland Barton. President Trump says Iran is negotiating on fumes and insists the midterm elections won't make him rush into a deal to end the war. He continues to say a deal is near. Over the weekend, he even declared that Tehran had largely negotiated a settlement, but the negotiations are clearly still in flux. Trump wants a deal to reopen the Strait of Hormuz and provide him a credible argument that Iran's nuclear capability has been diminished. Yesterday's runoff election in Texas saw three incumbent members of Congress defeated. That includes Republican Senator John Cornyn, the second U.S. senator to lose in as many weeks. NPR's Stephen Fowler reports on the results.
12: Embattled Attorney General Ken Paxton handily won the runoff and will face Democrat James Tallarico in November. Paxton's got Trump support, but also numerous legal and personal scandals. So his victory makes the race more competitive and likely more expensive than it's already been, with well over $100 million spent so far. On the Democratic side, voters opted for new leadership in a pair of safe districts. Christian Menefee emerged in a member-on-member battle against the much older Representative Al Green for a Houston area seat, and former Representative Colin Allred won the nod for a seat in the Dallas area, defeating current Representative Julie Johnson. Stephen Fowler, NPR News.
11: Alabama is asking the Supreme Court to allow it to use a congressional map favoring Republicans in this year's elections, despite a lower court's ruling that the map intentionally discriminates against black people. The lower court ordered Alabama to use a court-ordered map with two districts with large black populations. The appeal is the latest development following last month's Supreme Court ruling weakening the Voting Rights Act. The American Cancer Society is now adding blood testing in its screening recommendations for colorectal cancer. NPR's Yuki Noguchi reports.
13: The Cancer Society, along with the influential U.S. Preventative Services Task Force, already recommends adults with no family history of colon cancer to begin getting colonoscopy screenings at age 45. But people are getting diagnosed with the disease at earlier ages, often at advanced stages. It's now the top cancer killer among those under age 50. Yet colorectal cancers are slow growing and highly treatable if caught early. So the American Cancer Society is changing its guideline to add a blood test screening. Technologies that use chemical or genetic markers to detect cancers are improving the ability to identify and treat the disease generally. Yuki Noguchi, NPR News.
11: The typical CEO compensation package rose nearly 6% in 2025 to $17.7 million as company boards rewarded their top executives for bigger profits and higher stock prices. The median employee salary at those companies increased less to $89,744, a 4.7% increase. This is NPR News.
6: From the GBH Newsroom, I'm Arun Roth. Boston Mayor Michelle Wu tells GBH News she dropped out of her appearance as Harvard Law School's Class Day speaker today to avoid crossing a picket line by striking graduate students. Wu says she tried to reach an agreement with a grad student union before pulling out, and she says she's disappointed the union insisted on picketing this specific part of Harvard's graduation ceremonies.
10: I do not agree with the decision to picket these events, and particularly the one that has been organized by students for students, and I feel just horrible for disappointing the class marshals who organize this event and the students who are there.
6: Wu is a graduate of both Harvard College and Harvard Law School. In a statement, the striking union said it was deeply grateful for Wu's solidarity and support. The Scripps National Spelling Bee is underway with finals tomorrow night. Judge Peter Sokolowski is with Springfield-based Merriam-Webster. He tells GBH's Curiosity Desk the final pool of 247 competitors was whittled down from 11 million.
14: This is a national program and it touches many, many people. They've already won their local bee and maybe their regional bee to get here.
6: The Bee consists of three rounds, with the winner taking home a $50,000 cash prize. Merriam-Webster is the official dictionary for the Scripps Spelling Bee. Fans of Clover restaurants say they're going to miss the local vegetarian chain, which is shutting down tomorrow. Sam Freilich was at the Clover in Cambridge's Inman Square and calls the news a tragedy.
15: It's very sad that they couldn't make the numbers work and that, like, all this that's already set up and, you know, it's a working business as far as I can tell. Like, obviously, they couldn't make the profits line up somehow, but it's really sad that they are just liquidated.
6: Clover said in a statement that everyone is getting hit with rising costs and that ingredients cost as much as 50% more today than they did 2 years ago. Clover started in 2008 as a food truck and expanded into 12 physical locations around the Boston area. Overnight lows near 60, cloudy with showers tomorrow, highs in the 60s, expecting an overcast day in the afternoon on Friday with highs in the 70s. Right now it's 84 degrees in Boston.
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0: 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I'm Scott Detrow.
2: And I'm Juana Summers. Democrats see an opportunity now that Ken Paxton, a controversial MAGA loyalist, is the Republican nominee for Senate in Texas. But even with their preferred Republican on the ballot, Democrats still face major headwinds in Texas's midterm elections. One solution, as NPR's Mara Liasson reports, may be for Democrats to court rural voters in red states.
17: Losing red state rural voters is not a new problem for Democrats. They've been losing them for a very long time.
7: Democrats, ever since Obama, actually, have been hemorrhaging rural votes. And particularly for Senate races, but also for a number of congressional and presidential races.
17: That's pollster Celinda Lake, originally from rural Montana. She's watched as the Republican advantage with rural voters grew from a relatively narrow 5-point advantage in 2000 to a whopping 25-point edge for Trump with rural voters in 2024. Lake recently conducted a poll of 600 likely general election voters from rural areas in battleground states. And what these voters, identified in the poll by first name only, had to say about Democrats is damning. Here's Tony F.
18: Out of touch with what I call middle America.
17: and John B.
18: They're lost in space. They have no platform. All they want to do is spend money and give stuff away.
17: Celinda Lake.
7: The Democratic brand is in terrible shape in rural America. That's our biggest thing, is we have to repair our brand. But their level of dissatisfaction is very high. And Trump's numbers are much lower than they have been in the past.
17: And that's the opportunity for Democrats, says Lake. Rural voters still favor Republicans, but they're angry about tariffs, about higher prices for gasoline and fertilizer and groceries. Her takeaway from the poll is that Democrats should be running to keep rural hospitals open and insulin prices down. In other words, Democrats don't have to change their positions to win rural voters. They just have to fight harder for what they already believe in.
7: Our bigger problem is not that we are perceived to be too woke, but that we're perceived to be too weak. We need to stand up to pharmaceutical companies who are despised in rural America, stand up to data centers who are despised in rural America, stand up to the tech bros who are despised in rural America.
17: According to Dee Davis, the president of the Center for Rural Strategies, the group that commissioned this poll, Democrats have no one but themselves to blame for the hole they're in.
19: If they hadn't abandoned rural America and put the resources somewhere else, they might be in better shape right now.
17: Davis says Democrats believed they could win without rural votes.
19: I don't think it's worked out the way they expected.
17: For Davis, there's no downside to trying to woo rural voters. After all, college-educated urban voters also care about health care, gas prices, and jobs. The strategy Davis thinks Democrats should adopt is not rocket science.
19: You got to show up. You got to talk to people. You might not win the first time out, but you got to be there and compete.
17: Democrats' problems in this year's midterms may be daunting, but a few years from now, the problems will be even worse.
20: By the time 2031 rolls along, estimates from the American Redistricting Project show that blue states could be at risk of losing 11 congressional districts.
17: That's Lucas Holtz, who does electoral analysis for the center-left think tank Third Way. After the 2030 census, Congress will be reapportioned according to population. That means states that have declining populations, like Michigan, Wisconsin, Pennsylvania, will get fewer congressional seats, and that means fewer electoral college votes, while states that gain population will get more congressional seats and more electors.
20: With the bulk of those going to the South in states like Texas, Florida and Georgia and North Carolina.
17: After the 2030 census, Democrats can't hope to win a majority of House seats or a majority of electoral college votes if they can't win more support from voters in rural parts of what are now red states. Mara Liasson, NPR News.
0: Bangladesh is grappling with its largest measles outbreak in decades. As NPR's Gabriella Emanuel reports, there are more than 67,000 suspected cases and more than 500 deaths since mid-March.
21: Mohammed Kamal says, until a few weeks ago, his two-year-old daughter was a happy, carefree child.
22: My daughter could walk and play. She was doing very well and was very cheerful.
21: Then she got measles. It started with the classic symptoms, a fever and rash. But soon she was vomiting and had diarrhea. Kamal spoke in Bengali from his daughter's bedside.
22: Once she fell ill, she became completely bedridden. She couldn't even open her eyes.
21: He says it's been hard to get her medical care.
22: I visited four hospitals before finally getting admitted to this one.
21: Two hospitals near the family's home in eastern Bangladesh could not provide the level of care she needed. So the family traveled several hours to the capital, Dhaka. Kamal says the first two hospitals there were so overwhelmed they had no space for more patients. Scenes like this one are playing out all over the country. Some medical facilities have resorted to putting two measles patients in one bed. Others have patients on the floor, and still others are unable to isolate measles patients, even though the virus is among the most contagious. A United Nations report says this has all been compounded by shortages in medications and staffing. At the Bangladesh Shishu Hospital in the capital, Dr. Riaz Mobarak says administrative rooms are being converted to patient rooms.
23: So we just say the doctors, you will move around in other places if you need to see and discuss something. But these doctors' rooms were given to the measles children.
21: the vast majority of the sick and dead are children under 5. And the virus can take a particular toll on malnourished and undernourished kids. That describes more than a quarter of children in Bangladesh, according to the United Nations Children's Fund, or UNICEF. And it describes the majority of the young patients at Mubarak's hospital.
23: Most of the children are from the poor economic class.
21: The seed of this outbreak was planted in 2024. That's when an interim government decided to revamp the country's widely praised vaccine program. The overhaul didn't go well. There were bureaucratic delays and vaccines didn't get ordered. Rana Flowers from UNICEF spoke at a press conference.
1: Let's be very clear. The failure to order vaccines was not the result of no money in the Ministry of Health. The funding was in the budget.
21: But without ordering the vaccines, the supply of shots dried up and immunization campaigns were postponed. Flowers says she warned the interim government more than 10 times, telling them she was worried about an impending health crisis. But those warnings went unheeded, and in March this year, measles cases spiked. Flowers says a new government was elected in February, and this Ministry of Health has acted quickly.
1: It's all hands on deck, and it's the whole ministry behind this.
21: It launched a mass vaccination campaign, reaching 18 million children in a little over a month. Flowers has been impressed.
1: The response was immediate. It was hard-hitting from the ministry. For that, I am very grateful.
21: Still, experts say it could take a month or more to see the impact of the immunization campaign. And they worry the virus will spread even further in that time, especially since it's a school vacation week and many families in Bangladesh are traveling. Gabriela Emanuel, NPR News.
0: That story was co-reported with Ali Asif Shawon.
3: Hip-hop pioneer Rob Bass died last week after a battle with cancer. And if you were on a dance floor in the late 80s and 90s, anywhere from middle school to the club, odds are this song made you move.
0: Along with his musical partner and childhood best friend DJ Easy Rock, who died in 2014, Rob Bass mixed hip-hop and house music in the breakthrough hit in 1988, It Takes Two.
4: And I came to get down. I'm not internationally known, but I'm known to rock the microphone.
3: Bass may not have been internationally known when he recorded those lines, but he certainly was after It Takes Two. A memorial post on his Instagram account reads, "Beyond the stage, he was a loving father, family man, friend, and creative force whose impact will never be forgotten."
0: The chart-topping song catapulted the duo into hip-hop stardom, and its beat and lyrics spread across the culture.
3: Jay-Z channeled It Takes Two on his feature in Snoop Dogg's I Wanna Rock.
5: Hold up, I wanna rock right now. The name is Hov and the king is shake the town.
0: So did the Black Eyed Peas in the song Rock That Body.
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3: And it popped up in TV shows and films like The Proposal with Sandra Bullock and Ryan Reynolds.
24: I'm not internationally known, but I'm known to rock my...
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0: In a 1990 interview with Slam and Rap Video Magazine, Rob Bass and DJ Easy Rock talked about the inspiration for their sound.
26: Well, I feel like the music is hype. 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Once you throw it on at a party, the crowd will just get up and dance to it.
27: I wanna move you, let the beats just groove you. Clap your hands, don't front, cause this is what you want. Get on the dance floor.
3: Bass and DJ Easy Rock even brought the dance floor to church with another hit, Joy.

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1: New data shows that nearly 70% of college students struggle to calculate the real cost of attending college.
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3: This is GBH's All Things Considered. I'm Arun Roth. Time now for a Nova Moment. Here's Caitlin Sachs.
4: Malaria is a deadly disease, killing hundreds of thousands of people every year. And rolling out effective vaccines has been tough. So one manufacturer decided to take a different approach. Even once clinical trials are done, vaccines wait for a recommendation from the World Health Organization to be distributed on a global scale. And that takes time. And then someone actually has to go make the doses, which also takes time. And delays mean lives lost. So one manufacturer decided to make 30 million doses of the newer R21 malaria vaccine ahead of WHO approval. That's a big risk and a huge financial investment. But it paid off. And when the WHO recommendation came through, a surplus of life-saving doses were ready and waiting.
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8: 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I'm Scott Detrow.
9: And I'm Juana Summers. In the occupied West Bank, Israeli settlers are forcing Palestinian farmers from land their families have cultivated for generations. Since the start of the war in Gaza, Israel's government has approved new settlements at a record rate and has also armed Israeli settlers, who are often protected by the Israeli military. The United Nations documents a record number of attacks by settlers, mainly focused on taking agricultural fields from Palestinians. NPR's Ruth Sherlock tells the story of one Palestinian pushed from land around an important spring and an Israeli settler who now swims in these waters.
10: We meet Palestinian farmer Hamail as he tends to his beehives on a small patch of land sandwiched between a mall and high-rise buildings on the outskirts of Ramallah City. He has them here, he says, to keep them safe from Israeli settlers.
11: We put our boxes between the houses because if we put it in the mountains, they will steal it.
10: Hamail asks NPR only to use his last name because he fears further settler attacks. He checks the health of the queen in each hive as the bees fly around him. They are all Hamail has left. He used to own a farm near his home village of Kufr Malik in the occupied West Bank. He had 6 employees until, he says, he was forced off the land by settlers.
11: Now they damage our life completely.
10: Even before, he says, settlers would bring sheep to destroy his crops.
11: They eat our plants. They damage our irrigation system.
10: He says his family farmed that land for generations. It was fed by water from a nearby spring, Ain Samia, where he learned to swim as a child.
11: All of our memories, our stories, our father's stories, grandfather's stories, it's around the water, the sheep, the agriculture. So it's our soul.
10: During the war in Gaza, with so many soldiers deployed to the front, Israel loosened its gun license laws for Israelis and gave settlers automatic rifles. Now, Chameil says, accessing his land has become simply too dangerous.
11: If you go there, you are not safe. Maybe you will be killed. Many people killed when they go to their fields.
10: We say goodbye to Chameil and drive through the occupied West Bank towards his land. Everywhere here, Israeli flags, settlement after settlement after settlement. This road is pretty empty except for police vehicles, military vehicles, security vehicles, the odd car. It does not feel normal here. We reach Chameil's fields, and NPR's West Bank producer, Noha Musle, points to a handful of prefabricated buildings on a hilltop.
12: See the outpost?
10: This is where the settlers that Chameil says attacked him live. A canvas shade, decorated with bunting and Hebrew writing, stands beside the spring where Chameil would swim. Today, it's Israeli settlers enjoying the waters.
13: Hello, you're here.
14: How are you?
13: I'm Ruth.
10: We approach a woman as she's leaving.
14: But do you understand Hebrew? Because my English is not so good.
10: She's called Noah, a settler who looks in her mid-30s, who refuses to give her family name. She says she finds the spring to be a beautiful place.
14: I like it very much because it's... First of all, it's a great water. It's very nice to be inside and do have this nice coffee. And I just needed a break from life.
10: She points to the Israeli settler outpost that Chameil says he was attacked from.
14: And we have amazing people that live over there and over there and over there, every single hill. And they're watching us and they're helping us to be here.
10: I tell her about Palestinian Chameil's situation.
13: This land in front of us was his. They came and they forced him from the land.
14: I don't like anyone in the world to be, how you say, in mitzuka. That you won't be able to feed his family, okay? But I think that if we are here, so you should study the history of this place. I think that this belongs to us. To the Jewish people. God is with us and he wants us to be here.
10: When we leave the area, a large white SUV starts following us, bumper to bumper.
12: He is a settlement guard.
10: He drives behind us like this for miles on an empty road before apparently deciding we are not a threat. We ask Palestinian Chameil about the settler claims that this land rightfully belongs to Jews. The problem, he answers, is that when they make this argument, they are also holding a gun. So he says, there's no discussion. Ruth Sherlock, NPR News, Ein Samir in the occupied West Bank.
8: This week, some of the youngest spellers in the country are competing one letter at a time, the Scripps National Spelling Bee.
15: I really like the word sophrosyne. It's spelled S-O-P-H-R-O-S-Y-N-E.
9: That's the 2025 Scripps National Spelling Bee champion, 14-year-old Faizan Zaki. That's spelled
15: F-A-I-Z-A-N-Z-A-K-I.
8: He is from Allen, Texas.
15: When I won my school spelling bee for the first time in first grade, it was just such an amazing experience. I mean, it was a small accomplishment in the grand scheme of things, but for me, it was really the motivator that pushed me for the rest of my journey.
9: Zaki says his parents initially encouraged him to participate in spelling bees.
15: But as I grew older, I realized that I really was pretty good at this, and I had the capability to go beyond what my parents wanted me to do.
8: Spelling became his focus, and breaking down words became his mission.
9: Zaki made his first appearance at the Scripps National Spelling Bee in 2019.
15: So I think I got around like 300th place, so it definitely wasn't my best finish, but nonetheless, I wasn't discouraged by that.
8: By 2024, Zaki found himself in the midst of a finals lightning round.
16: Sheen Talante.
17: S-C-I-N-T-I-L-L-A-N-T-E.
9: The top two contenders spelling as many words as they can.
16: Bruhatz, you correctly spelled a total of 29 words. Faizan, You correctly spelled a total of 20 words. That means that Bruhat Soma, you are the 2024.
8: Saki was the runner-up.
15: While I hadn't been expecting to even go to the finals, it definitely was heart-crushing.
9: The summer after his loss was wall-to-wall words, preparing himself to be the last speller on stage.
8: And finally, in 2025,
16: Éclaircissement.
15: Éclaircissement. Éclaircissement. Éclaircissement.
18: That is correct.
15: That year, there was a lot of pressure on me to win. After getting second the previous year, a lot of people expected me to replicate my finish or even do better. And that pressure did put a lot on me.
9: For spellers who might find themselves in the final round of the B, Zaki has some words of wisdom.
15: Just try not to be nervous. Stay calm. Especially to the spellers, you all have been preparing for so long for this moment.
8: And to this year's contestants, good L-U-C-K.
19: Nailed it.
0: This is NPR News.
3: This is GBH 89.7. I'm Arun Roth. Coming up on All Things Considered, the price of a gallon of gas is up well over a dollar from where it was a year ago. We'll hear from swing voters who are feeling it just ahead.
20: Malden's downtown is changing, and immigrants are helping drive that transformation.
21: There's a ramen noodle place. There's Arabic restaurant further down. There's Korean restaurant. A lot of bubble tea places.
20: The city is now one of the most diverse in Massachusetts, and its food scene reflects that shift.
22: Many people have come here, and so the restaurants have followed. Dine in Malden, taste the world.
20: I'm Megan Smith. You can find the rest of that story online at gbhnews.org.
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6: 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Learn more at davismalm.com. Davis Malm, lean, agile, strategic.
3: Still to come on All Things Considered, housing advocates are pushing for a new law they say would make it easier to build new houses. 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
23: Live from NPR News in Culver City, California, I'm Dwayne Brown. Immigration courts inside the Justice Department are drastically accelerating deportation hearings with the goal of issuing more, as we hear from NPR's Jimena Bastillo.
24: Immigrants are now being scheduled for massive master calendar hearings. Those are being called mega masters. That include 100 or more people at a time. That's up from two or three dozen people at a time, which had been typical for a first hearing. Immigration lawyers told NPR that these new hearings largely target people without lawyers representing them. Those who show up late or not at all are receiving removal orders, further truncating the already limited due process available to immigrants. In the past year, the Trump administration has pushed to streamline cases through immigration courts. This includes moving up cases of people from specific countries and encouraging judges to review cases faster. Jimena Bustillo, NPR News, Washington.
23: Well, many states are looking to regulate data centers amid an AI-driven development boom. From member station WNYC, Mike Hayes reports on a new push in the Garden State.
25: During her 2025 gubernatorial run, Governor Mikey Sherrill campaigned on getting rising energy costs under control. The first-year governor now says she's working with state lawmakers to tailor legislation that will require large data centers to cover much-needed upgrades to the grid and pay for new energy generation. Sherrill says these legislative actions will help lower costs for New Jerseyans. Last year, according to a report released by Democrats on the Congressional Joint Economic Committee, NJ residents saw one of the largest electric bill spikes in the country, with the average bill increasing annually by more than $250. For NPR News, I'm Mike Hayes in Mount Laurel.
23: Well, stocks finished mostly higher on Wall Street today with a pullback in chip stocks. Oil prices fell more than 5%. 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
3: From the GBH Newsroom, I'm Arun Roth. Housing advocates are urging state lawmakers to pass legislation they say would make it easier to build homes by relaxing some local zoning rules. Marblehead resident David Modica joined supporters at a rally outside the State House today. Modica's comments come at a town hall meeting earlier this month went viral when he blasted his community for trying to do nothing when it comes to building denser housing. Modica says he gets frustrated going to meetings and seeing opposition to new construction.
1: You think you're going to figure out where to put the housing? It's going to be like a SimCity thing, but that's not what happens. You know, people, they obfuscate what's going on. They obstruct.
3: The group Abundant Housing Massachusetts wants to see the state make it easier to build small starter homes and get rid of minimum parking spot requirements for new development. With only 2 weeks to spare, Mayor Michelle Wu says Boston has finally received licenses from FIFA, soccer's international governing body, to host World Cup watch parties. Wu says there will be 6 watch parties in different neighborhoods across the city.
2: We're doing Spain versus Cape Verde, Brazil versus Haiti, and Colombia versus Portugal. So on a Monday in Townfield in Dorchester, on a Friday at the Boston Common Parkman Bandstand, and then on a Saturday at East Boston Memorial Stadium.
3: The city will also host neighborhood watch parties for the tournament semifinals and final in mid-July at locations still to be determined. That's in addition to the Fan Fest on City Hall Plaza that starts June 12th. More information is available at boston.gov. Massachusetts residents with respiratory issues can now access a new app to gauge local air quality. Sarita Hudson directs the Healthy Air Network for the Public Health Institute of Western Massachusetts. She says the AirWatch app provides real-time data based on a network of low-cost air sensors in local neighborhoods.
4: We pull in weather data and pollen and other information, and it also provides clear guidance on actions you should take if the air quality reaches an unhealthy level.
3: The majority of the sensors are in Hampshire and Hampden counties, with more being added in Worcester and Berkshire counties. The project is also working with volunteers anywhere in the state willing to host a sensor on their property that will be connected to the free app, which is available at the Healthy Air Network website. Overnight lows near 60, cloudy with showers tomorrow, highs in the 60s. Right now, it's 83 degrees in Boston.
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9: And I'm Juana Summers. Gas prices have fallen slightly in recent days, but a gallon of regular is still well over a dollar more than it was this time last year. NPR senior political correspondent Tamara Keith checked in with voters she's following as a part of a project that we're calling Swing Shift. They all live in swing states and have a history of voting for candidates from both parties.
11: How much is a gallon of gas? It depends on where you live.
19: Gas was $4.37 a gallon.
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30: $4.69 for the cheap gas. For the cheap gas.
11: That was Colleen, John, Evan, Gerald, Jason, and Teresa. We agreed not to use their full names so they could speak freely about politics and their economic situations without fear of personal or professional repercussions. Lee lives in Nevada, where gas prices are even higher.
31: I hear people on the East Coast and the Midwest paying $3 a gallon when I'm paying $5.50 for the same gas.
11: He's upset that gas prices are so much higher out west and blames Democrats for that. He voted for former President Joe Biden in 2020, but switched to President Trump in 2024. Yes, Trump started the war with Iran, but Lee points out prices were even higher 4 years ago.
31: It's time we finally take care of Iran, get them handled, And if we have to deal with the high gas prices for a couple months, so be it.
11: Earlier this month, gas prices spiked in the Midwest. It was a combination of problems with refinery operations and high global oil prices. That's unfortunately when Michelle in Michigan went to fill up her tank.
0: It was $4.96 per gallon. Wow.
11: This was regular unleaded at one of the cheapest stations around. She swung to Trump in 2024 and is living on a fixed income.
0: I feel very frustrated and kind of shocked when I think about it. I know many, just speaking to the many that were at the station filling up, that was a conversation.
11: Teresa lives outside of Pittsburgh. She's been shopping around for the best gas prices and is already worried what heating her home will cost this winter. She voted for Trump in 2024 and says this is going to affect her vote in November.
10: I'm just really going to watch and look at these candidates more carefully to see who I feel is going to be more responsive to our needs and to be able to help out the middle class, because right now we are suffering.
11: Colleen, also in Pennsylvania, voted for former Vice President Kamala Harris in 2024. She says she's thinking about what she may have to give up to keep filling the tank.
12: Telling my kiddos we have to cut back on some stuff so that we can pay to put gas in the car and get from point A to point B.
11: She doesn't feel like political leaders are showing enough concern.
12: I don't know. I guess their pockets are deeper than mine. So yeah, maybe I should start thinking more about politics as I fill up.
11: In a recent NPR PBS News Marist poll, 81% of respondents said current gas prices are a strain on their household budget. Tamara Keith, NPR News.
3: This is GBH's All Things Considered. I'm Arun Roth. The number of people under the age of 50 diagnosed with colorectal cancer is rising at a rate of 3% each year, according to the American Cancer Society. The notable deaths of relatively young actors James Vanderbeek and Chadwick Boseman has people paying closer attention as well. GBH's Marilyn Scherer has the story of two young patients from Massachusetts who are facing their own diagnoses and encouraging others to get screened.
13: Yes, we're both Tauruses.
14: Yeah. So we fight well.
13: Yeah, exactly.
15: Chris Kowalski and his wife, Erin, are seated on their living room couch in Hanover, and joy comes through when they talk about each other and the solid foundation of their relationship.
13: I've never met someone who was as positive as myself, and then I met Christopher, and he really one-upped me on that.
15: Married for 8 years with two young kids, ages 3 and 7 months, that positivity is what's getting the couple through after Chris was diagnosed with colon cancer last year at just 36 years old.
14: You know, when you hear something like that, the cancer word, your first thought is like, am I gonna die in the morning?
15: Kowalski says he was only feeling mild symptoms like slight pain in his rib cage, but he got it checked out.
14: I went in for a CT at 8 a.m. I'm on the golf course at 1 o'clock. I looked down at my phone, and I see Mass General Brigham. As soon as I answered the phone, it was my PCP, and he said, hey, are you alone? And then he delivered the news.
15: That news was stage 4 colon cancer that had spread to his liver. The American Cancer Society estimates there were nearly 160,000 new cases of colorectal cancer in the U.S. last year. And while overall rates have dropped, thanks to screening, cases in people under 50 are going up.
16: Unfortunately, we're seeing increasing incidence of colorectal cancer in young people. And because screening age is 45, often people haven't had a colonoscopy if they're younger than 45 years old.
15: That's Kowalski's oncologist, Dr. Leon Pappas, with the Mass General Brigham Cancer Institute. Kowalski is a Boston College grad and a two-sport athlete. He was friends with the late Peter Frades, the famous local ALS patient who campaigned for a cure with the iconic Ice Bucket Challenge. That inspired Kowalski to make his own move to help others.
14: You know, I pushed all my friends to get colonoscopies. I'm like, guys, if what happened to me, it can happen to anybody, right?
15: Pappas created a treatment plan that Kowalski has responded well to. The doctor says early screenings are key.
16: The earlier that you discover any cancer, the more chances you have for a better response and potentially a cure, including colon cancer.
15: Kowalski says his wife, Erin, is his rock.
13: I'm a big believer in not that things happen for a reason, but things happen. And over time, the reason behind it does come true and you find out why.
15: Tracy O'Rourke of Worcester has a similar story. At 47, much to her surprise, she was diagnosed with rectal cancer after testing positive with an over-the-counter product.
1: No symptoms at that time. No, I did not have any symptoms at all. I didn't have any stomach pains. I hadn't been ill.
15: Her oncologist, Dr. Justin Makel at UMass Memorial Medical Center, says researchers are still trying to figure out why colorectal cancer patients are trending younger. They're looking at factors like lifestyle and diet.
5: So when we talk about younger patients, we're typically talking about people under age 50. And believe it or not, that means that people are diagnosed in their 40s, in their 30s, and even in their 20s.
15: But still, doctors say colon cancer remains one of the most preventable cancers. And like Kowalski, O'Rourke has become an advocate for screening.
1: I just want to help everybody so that they don't have to go through this. So the people that say, oh, I don't have symptoms, I'm not doing a colonoscopy, I don't believe in those. But yes, you should believe in them and you should do them because it will save your life.
15: And while talking about colorectal cancer is never easy, patients like Kowalski and O'Rourke say knowledge is necessary. Marilyn Shera, GBH News.
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1: 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But some museums have a solution. That's just ahead. In local sports tonight, the Red Sox host the Braves. First pitch is at 6:45. 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
2: Partly cloudy overnight tonight. Temperatures 55 to 60 degrees, warmest downtown. Tomorrow, partly to mostly sunny skies. Low 70s. There might be a pop-up shower or thunderstorm in the afternoon. On Friday, mostly sunny, near 70. Saturday, a little unsettled. Only in the low 60s, pop-up shower is possible. Partly sunny thereafter. For GBH News, I'm Dave Epstein.
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5: And the Boston Speaker Series, announcing its upcoming season at Symphony Hall for 7 evenings featuring Pete Buttigieg, former UK Prime Minister Boris Johnson, war photographer Lindsay Addario, and former U.S. Ambassador to China Nicholas Burns. BostonSpeakers.org.
4: The discovery of a jade artifact leads to the unearthing of an ancient city hidden in the mountains of Sichuan. Catch Secrets of the Dead, China's Bronze Kingdom, tonight at 10. 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
6: 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I'm Juana Summers.
7: And I'm Scott Detrow. That Jetsons future of robot butlers doing all of our household chores may be coming sooner rather than later, but in order to get there, you may need to strap a camera to your head and record yourself washing dishes or folding laundry or taking out the trash. The idea is that all these videos will help train the AI robots. Wired writer Reese Rogers recently spent a week collecting this so-called egocentric data, which data companies are paying not exactly top dollar for. We called him to talk about his experience. Hi, Reese.
8: Hey, thank you so much for having me on today.
7: Let me just start with the why of this. Like, what is the point of all of these videos of people, I don't know, chopping onions or cleaning their sink or washing dishes?
8: Many people in Silicon Valley see robots as the next big frontier where breakthroughs are capable. And video data can really help robots understand the world, how it works, how they can move. And so many companies are paying users like myself and other people around the world to film themselves doing tasks at home and recording them. So robots can learn from these thousands of videos and hopefully one day get better and actually be able to help out around the house.
7: And I want to talk about your experience doing this, but first help us draw the connection a little bit more about what happens after you upload a video of you washing dishes. Like, what are companies doing with this information?
8: So if I record a video of myself, say it's 1 minute, the camera is strapped to my forehead. It's recording both of my hands specifically because it's how robots are interacting with the world. It can show them what works and what doesn't work. So I send this one video off to a company. Maybe they're paying $20 an hour for uploaded videos. So I would only get maybe a dollar or two from that upload. And then the companies collate thousands of these videos and put hand tracking algorithms on there and look for patterns and package this data in very clean ways and then sell this data to a larger robotic company or maybe an AI company working on their models. And then by bolstering the amount of data behind the robots, it's often able to improve their ability at specific movements, like doing the chores.
7: How did it make you feel to do all of these chores and record yourself? Like, did this feel like a fulfilling job?
8: At the end of the week, I was the one feeling like the robot.
7: Yeah.
8: I was feeling, honestly, a little bored.
7: Yeah.
8: Recording all these repetitive tasks. There was one I was tying my shoes probably 20 times, tying it on, tying it off, tying it on, tying it off. I would not say this felt like a fulfilling job, but I do see this as the future of gig work. And oftentimes gig work is not fun or enjoyable. This might be another big type of gig work that people are not necessarily choosing to do because they're passionate about it. No, but because they have to. There's a line in the piece where we say, training a robot tonight to cook

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5: Texas Republican Ken Paxton won his party's U.S. Senate primary Tuesday with the backing of President Trump.
6: President Trump is the leader of our party, and I look forward to working with him in the Senate to deliver for Texas.
5: This is GBH's All Things Considered. With Sasha Pfeiffer and Scott Detrow, I'm Arun Roth. It's Wednesday, May 27th. Coming up, we'll hear about Texas Democrats hoping Paxton's win gives them a better shot at flipping that Senate seat in November. And in one rural Alaskan village, a pilot has been flying kids to school for the last four decades. Plus, reaction to the news that local chain Clover is closing.
7: And it's really sad because, like, they have really good food, everyone loves it, and, like, everyone wants it.
5: Those stories and more coming up right after these headlines.
8: Live from NPR News in Washington, I'm Ryland Barton. President Trump says Iran is intent on making a deal to end the war, but that they are negotiating on fumes. NPR's Mara Liasson reports.
9: The threat was a familiar one from President Trump. Either Iran, quote, gives us what we want, or we'll finish them off. The president and his party are under pressure to end the war, which has sent gas prices soaring. That's hurt Republican candidates in the midterm elections. But when the president was asked why he hadn't moved faster to end the war, given the financial pain it's causing Americans, he said this.
10: I don't care about the midterms.
9: The president also laid out another red line for Iran. He says he wants the Strait of Hormuz to be open without any tolls. He said the strait was international waters that no single country should control. Mara Liasson, NPR News.
8: About one in five pregnancies now result in adverse outcomes like gestational diabetes, preeclampsia, and preterm births. As NPR's Maria Godoy reports, new research in the journal JAMA suggests the risks can be reduced by moving more and sitting less.
11: As society has become more sedentary, researchers wanted to know how all that sitting affects pregnancy outcomes. So they recruited 500 women to wear activity trackers throughout their pregnancies. They found that people who spent more than 10 hours a day sitting had twice the risk of pregnancy complications compared to those who sat about 7 hours a day. Here's lead study author Bethany Barone Gibbs of West Virginia University.
12: It really was that prolonged sitting, so sitting more than an hour at a time, that was more strongly associated with having these complications.
11: She says even just standing or moving around a bit regularly helped cut the risks. Maria Godoy, NPR News.
8: More people in the U.S. are going hungry now than did during the pandemic 6 years ago. NPR's Scott Horsley reports on a new survey from the New York Federal Reserve Bank.
13: The New York Fed periodically asks Americans if they're having to skip meals, rely on food donations, or receiving federal assistance to buy groceries. Results from the most recent survey show higher levels of food insecurity now than during the summer of 2020, when the coronavirus pandemic triggered double-digit unemployment. In February, 1 out of 10 families missed meals for lack of food, but hunger was twice as common among families earning less than $50,000 a year. The results highlight what observers have called the K-shaped economy, with rich households thriving while poor families struggle. The Agriculture Department, which oversees the food assistance program, halted its own research on food insecurity last year. Scott Horsley, NPR News, Washington.
8: Senators are introducing a bipartisan bill to regulate payments to college sports players, limit them to one free transfer over their careers, and restrict coach movement during the season. Republican Ted Cruz and Democrat Maria Cantwell are trying to overcome more than a year of inaction in Congress since a lawsuit settlement started allowing players to be paid. This is NPR News.
5: From the GBH newsroom, I'm Arun Roth. Boston Mayor Michelle Wu tells GBH News she dropped out of her appearance as Harvard Law School's Class Day speaker today to avoid crossing a picket line by striking graduate students. Wu says she tried to reach an agreement with a grad student union before pulling out, and she says she's disappointed the union picketed this part of Harvard's graduation ceremonies.
14: I do not agree with the decision to picket these events, and particularly the one that has been organized by students for students, and I feel just horrible for disappointing the class marshals who organize this event and the students who are there.
5: Wu is a graduate of both Harvard College and Harvard Law School. In a statement, the striking union says it was deeply grateful for Wu's solidarity and support. Fans of the local vegetarian chain Clover are sad to learn that it will cease operations tomorrow. In a statement, the company pointed to market forces like rising costs as reasons for the shutdown. At the Inman Square location in Cambridge, customer Melissa Freebie praised Clover's breakfast sandwiches and pita.
7: I feel like it's tough for smaller businesses or local chains to survive right now with everything that's going on. And it's really sad because, like, they have really good food, everyone loves it, and, like, everyone wants it, but they just can't make ends meet and make it sustainable for them.
5: Clover got its start in 2008 as a food truck and expanded to 12 physical locations over the years. Parents, beware if you're thinking of taking out a Parent Plus loan to pay for your kids' college. There's a major change starting July 1st. Connecticut student loan ombudsman Michelle Jarvis says Parent Plus loans will have limited repayment options.
15: You are only going to have access to the new standard repayment plan, and you cannot use any of the income-based repayment plans, and you cannot get public service loan forgiveness.
5: The change comes as part of President Trump's One Big Beautiful Bill passed last year. Overnight lows near 60, cloudy with showers tomorrow, highs in the 60s. Right now it's 83 degrees in Boston.
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17: This is All Things Considered from NPR News. I'm Juana Summers.
0: And I'm Scott Detrow. Democrats are feeling just a little more optimistic about their chances of flipping the Senate after last night's Republican runoff in Texas. Texas Attorney General Ken Paxton won the race against longtime incumbent Senator John Cornyn by a landslide after an endorsement from President Trump. He will face the Democratic candidate James Tallarico this fall in a race that will likely be one of the most expensive and high-profile contests on the map. Texas is, of course, deep red, and Democrats haven't won statewide in decades, but Paxton has a controversial track record. Joining us to discuss what this all means for the race ahead is the Texas Newsroom's Blaise Gainey. Hey, Blaise.
18: Hey.
0: Tell us more about what we need to know about Ken Paxton.
18: Yeah, he's a lawyer by trade and served in the Texas House and Senate before becoming Attorney General, and he's currently completing his third term in that seat. But what you will likely hear a lot about is his scandal and divorce. He was indicted on securities fraud charges, although he didn't have to admit guilt to those. He also survived an impeachment vote in 2023 that centered around using his power as Attorney General to help a real estate investor. And then there's the divorce from Republican State Senator Angela Paxton, which, according to court documents, was due to allegations of his infidelity. He's made a name for himself as AG by really politicizing the position, often using his power to go after Democrats and alleged undocumented immigrants.
0: And last night he beat out longtime Senator John Cornyn in this runoff. It wasn't even close. What do you think that tells us about the general election?
18: You know, I think what it really says is that, you know, in a Republican primary runoff, it's going to be the most extreme voters that come out and vote, and therefore we get the most extreme candidate, which Paxton, with the Trump endorsement, sort of gets that nod. But the real question will be moving forward whether or not Republicans as a whole will choose to back him. Remember, this is a runoff, so only about 1.4 million people cast ballots in this race. In the general election, it'll be a lot closer to 8 million people. That's what we saw in 2022.
0: James Tallarico got a lot of attention when he won the Democratic primary earlier this year. Tell us more about his background, how he's approaching this.
18: Yeah, he's a 37-year-old Democrat, doesn't have a long political career like Paxton, obviously, but he has made a name for himself in the state. He started back when he was first elected to the Texas State House, defeating a Republican incumbent in a district that at the time was considered red. Yeah.
0: Democrats are now thinking, you know, do they have a chance to win the seat? Of course, they've thought that in previous cycles, spent a lot of money and lost. How are these two candidates campaigning against each other now?
18: Yeah, well, in Paxton's case, he's already started talking about Tallarico, and that ramped up after President Trump's endorsement last week. During his victory speech last night, he seemed to workshop a few barbs in front of his supporters.
19: My opponent is the most extreme radical the Democrats have ever nominated. He's even running a vegan campaign, whatever that is.
18: Now, that might seem like it's not a big deal, but we are in Texas, a state that ranks number one in the U.S. for overall livestock production, overwhelmingly dominated by its cattle industry. By the way, the vegan accusation is not true. In fact, Tallarico posted a picture of himself eating a turkey leg to disprove a theory, but that isn't stopping Republicans from painting it the other way.
0: In addition to posting for pictures like that, how is Tallarico framing Paxton?
18: Yeah, as a response to Paxton winning last night, Tallarico released a new ad targeting his opponent where he calls out his past controversies.
20: 3 years ago, Ken Paxton was impeached by his own party for using his public office to enrich himself and his donors.
18: Now, Paxton avoided actually being impeached that time around, but it'll still be used against him moving forward in this race.
0: Do these candidates have a chance at swaying many voters?
18: That'll be tough. Paxton is very polarizing. Texas is deep red, unlikely to switch over and vote for Tallarico, but that's his best hope, is to try to find those Cornyn voters willing to flip over and vote Democrat in the general.
0: That is the Texas Newsroom's Blaise Gainey joining us from Austin. Thank you so much.
18: Thanks for having me.
11: One of the most competitive primary races for Congress right now is a swing district in California's Central Valley. Democrats there are hoping to flip a seat long held by Republican David Valadao. But first, they need a nominee. With just days until the primary, the party's two candidates are competing for who can appeal to the most voters as the National Democratic Party contemplates its identity. KVPR's Carrie Klein reports.
21: It's a warm spring night in the central California town of Hanford. Kids are playing soccer, an ice cream truck rolls by, and Democratic congressional candidate Randy Villegas is out knocking on doors. He walks up to a house with a fountain on the front steps.
22: My name is Randy Villegas. I'm running for Congress against Republican David Valadao, and I just want to introduce myself.
21: This district is purple. David Valadao, who's a Republican, has won 6 of the last 7 congressional elections here. On this night, Villegas' messages supporting universal health care and suspending federal gas taxes seem to resonate with voters.
22: Do you think I can count on your vote and your support?
23: Sure.
24: Yes, I did vote for you.
21: Villegas is a political science professor, serves on a local school board. On the trail, he says he refuses to accept campaign contributions from corporations. And if elected, he says his focus would be on supporting those he says have been ignored by Washington.
25: This isn't a fight about left versus right. It's a fight about bottom versus top and working families who've been left behind by politicians in both parties.
21: This type of messaging is gaining popularity among Democratic primary voters across the country, as they become increasingly frustrated with not just the Trump administration, but also the Democratic establishment. Villegas earned endorsements from Senator Bernie Sanders and Congresswoman Alexandria Ocasio-Cortez, who are supporting other Democratic candidates around the country as well. California State Assemblymember Jasmeet Bains is also running for the Democratic nomination here. She represents part of this district in the state legislature and is also a family doctor.
1: It's time we elect the physician to Congress.
21: In Sacramento, she's voted for Democratic priorities like supporting access to abortion rights and public school funding, but she also bucked her party on some prominent issues, including by voting against Democratic redistricting and against an effort to restrict oil industry profits. She says she listens to her constituents, many of whom voted for President Trump.
1: The people that represent the Valley understand the importance of standing up for the Valley, not their party.
21: One thing she and Villegas have in common? They both scold Valadao for voting to slash Medicaid funding, even though his district has the highest Medicaid enrollment in the country.
1: Him and the Republicans are trying to gaslight us into thinking, oh, this isn't going to impact you. No, sir, it is impacting us. It's already impacting us.
21: Although Bains doesn't always align herself with her party, she's been endorsed by the Democratic Congressional Campaign Committee, also known as the DCCC. Andrew Godenich, a Democratic strategist, says he understands why the party's establishment supports her. In 2024, Democratic presidential candidate Kamala Harris lost in Bains' district, and yet Bains won by a long shot.
2: When you have a candidate who has shown they have a affinity with the independent voters and Democrats who have been turned off, it's important to give that candidate the backing to win.
21: After all, he stresses the party's main goal is winning back the House this November. Ivy Cargyle teaches political science at California State University, Bakersfield. She says this primary is being closely watched all over the country.
3: The schism between these two candidates, who are both under the Democratic Party label, is emblematic of what is happening with the Democratic Party at the national level, where there is this tug of war for the identity of the party.
21: Here in California, the top two vote getters in a primary advance to the general election regardless of party. Valadao will likely secure one of those spots. The other will be decided on June 2nd. For NPR News, I'm Carrie Klein in Hanford, California.
0: As the school year winds down in many parts of the U.S., kids are saying goodbye to teachers, friends, and bus drivers. In one part of Alaska, the end of the year ritual looks a little different. Alaska Public Media's Rachel Cassandra joined a student on one of her last trips to school on a tiny airplane.
4: The 60-person village of South Naknek has no roads to connect to the rest of the state. It's on river-hewn tundra in remote Alaska. Here, many people fish for sockeye salmon commercially or for their families. And in this community, kids must take a small plane about 2 miles across a river to their school in a nearby village. Because the river typically freezes in the winter, a plane is the only reliable year-round transit. Pilot John King greets 16-year-old Tess Stewart as she climbs into his six-seater.
6: Is it just you?
23: Yeah.
6: Or what happened to the rest of them?
23: They're sick. They got me sick too, but Grim's allowing them to stay home.
6: Oh.
4: For Tess, this is all perfectly normal. She's been flying to school for the last 7 years.
23: I like looking over and seeing the houses and stuff and like seeing the trees and the lakes and the river.
4: It's old hat for King, too. He's been flying kids most school days for more than 4 decades.
6: I was flying the kids across the river when I was 21 years old, so, and some of them weren't that much younger than me.
4: This is just one example of how essential small planes are to rural Alaska. Much of the state isn't on a larger road system, so people use boats and planes to get to all kinds of events.
6: Weddings and funerals happen and everything in between, and that's what these little air taxis do for these people.
4: In this area, high school students used to have to leave their communities for boarding schools in other parts of the state or country. In the 1960s, the borough formalized and pooled students from 3 villages to make a local school, so some kids have to be flown in. Now, it's 3 kids, but King says in the past, it's been as many as 20.
6: I try to say hello to them in the morning and be nice to them, so I think they feel like they're going on a school bus.
4: Back in the plane, King lands and Tess grabs her bag.
6: You're already a junior in high school now, Tess? I can't believe that happened to you.
4: Soon, she'll be a senior, flying one more year with King before she graduates. For NPR News, I'm Rachel Cassandra in Naknek, Alaska.

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1: Before the battles of Lexington and Concord, there was a revolt in Worcester. 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And before the Commonwealth, it was just a colony. 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
2: 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I'm Arun Roth. Coming up, changes to U.S. global health funding fall heavily on stigmatized populations like sex workers in South Africa who can no longer access clinics specifically serving them. That's just ahead. In local sports tonight, the Red Sox host the Braves. First pitch is at 6:45. Now here's GBH's Dave Epstein with the weather.
3: A few passing clouds overnight tonight. Temperatures down into the upper 50s, low 60s in Boston. Tomorrow, a blend of clouds and sun. There'll be a pop-up shower or even a thunderstorm in the afternoon, lower 70s. It's cooler for Thursday night, down to the low 50s. Friday, mostly sunny, near 70. Saturday, only 60 to 65. A small chance of a shower, partly sunny. Sunday, mostly sunny, mid-60s. For GBH News, I'm Dave Epstein.
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7: I'm Jim Bradley, and tomorrow Joe Kennedy III joins to discuss his groundwork project in the South, joining with Scott Cullum, Democratic nominee for the U.S. Senate from Mississippi. 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
9: It's All Things Considered from NPR News. I'm Scott Detrow in Washington.
10: And I'm Juana Summers in rainy Johannesburg, South Africa, outside of what was once a health clinic.
11: It's made out of a number of shipping containers, and on average every year it used to serve roughly 15,000 people, but it closed suddenly. All of those people now have to seek treatments elsewhere.
10: This neighborhood, Hillbrow, was once full of young professionals. Now it's more often described as a slum. It suffers from overcrowding and sanitation issues. One of South Africa's top research centers made it a point to relocate here as cases of HIV were rising in the surrounding neighborhood, which is a hub for sex work. The Wits Reproductive Health and HIV Institute launched this clinic specifically to serve those workers. It received support from the U.S. government.
12: We're providing everything contraceptive care, we're providing HIV testing and ongoing treatment for people living with HIV.
10: That's John Emery. He's the director of health programs at Wits RHI. The rain pours down and we huddle under umbrellas as we speak.
12: It was a full HIV service, but in a primary healthcare context.
10: The clinic's doors have been shut for more than a year. A sign still hangs on the black gate outside. It says the clinic ended services on January 28th, 2025.
11: It goes on to say, this is because of changes in the United States government that impact all international projects and research. They have told us to stop work until further notice.
10: The Trump administration suddenly froze U.S. foreign aid delivery shortly after the start of President Trump's second term. And for the Hillbrow Clinic, which was largely funded by the U.S. AIDS Relief Program, PEPFAR, the flow of money never resumed. There was a time, John Emery says, when contracting HIV was a death sentence.
12: Monday morning, you'd ask people, how was your weekend? And then people would say, no, I went to a funeral. Mm. I went to two funerals on Saturday. And there was another funeral I had to go to on Sunday. Sad to say, it was actually the way lots of people's social lives actually existed. That's where they connected.
10: That's no longer the case. For over 20 years, PEPFAR funding made a huge impact on the fight against HIV. It transformed AIDS into a chronic condition that can be managed. In recent years, South Africa had reduced its dependence to the point where the U.S. was contributing about 17% of South Africa's HIV budget. But that U.S. funding often went to programs tailored to the people at the greatest risk, programs like the Hillbrow Clinic. An estimated 60% of sex workers in South Africa have HIV, and they're especially vulnerable because sex work is illegal in South Africa. A short drive away near Gandhi Square, I met with some of them at the offices of Sisonke. It's a nonprofit that supports sex workers. Sisonke has also been affected by U.S. aid stoppages. Their staff of peer educators has shrunk from 34 to 9. Talita Maleka is one of the 9 remaining.
13: I love my job. It's one of those jobs that when you're sitting at home on a Sunday and you're like, I can't wait to get back to work on Monday.
10: She tells me that the closure of the clinic in Hillbrow sent shockwaves through the community of sex workers.
14: You mentioned that the donor-funder clinic that you used to use is no longer there. What happened to it?
13: They closed because of the American guy.
10: They're a reference to President Trump.
13: Yo, I remember when we all received the news, it was very devastating. So by that time, I was teaching sex workers about their rights, like the normal routine. Mm-hmm. And the girls were like, yo, thank God that you are here, because now last week the clinic is closed.
10: When the Hillbrow Clinic and others abruptly shut down, some sex workers were able to get HIV drugs in time. Others struggled. Maleka and other peer educators try to connect these women with the care they need, often visiting them in brothels or on the street.
13: Would be like, no, we bought condoms, lubricants, and if someone wants to be accompanied to the clinic, we accompany them just to make sure that they really go to the clinic and get the medication.
14: How much have those funding cuts to global aid from the United States changed the work that you do here?
13: Yo, it has changed everything. The money that I'm supposed to buy bread for my daughter, I have to go and help the other fellow sister to say, hey, I can take my money and come to your house. I use my personal finance sometimes.
10: Yvonne is 39 and has worked as a sex worker for 17 years. She asked that we refer to her by her middle name only because of the stigma attached to her profession. The Hillbrow Clinic was convenient, quick, and familiar, she tells me. But now that it's closed, she has to travel more than an hour, taking 2 taxi rides to a different clinic.
13: Now I have to dedicate my day and say I know half of my day I'm going to spend at the clinic, because if I don't get patient there, I might leave without getting services.
10: Yvonne says it can be uncomfortable seeking care at public clinics.
13: We had transfer letters that had a blue label just to show where we are coming from. That's when the judgment came, because they started to call us, oh, the ladies from the blue clinic.
10: Dietrich Mbanjwa had a similar experience. When she had to start going to the public clinic instead, she missed an appointment and she had trouble getting another one. She ran out of medication and she tells me she had to ask a friend for some because she was desperate to get it. Here, the peer educator Talita Maleka is translating for her.
14: What did you think about when you heard about the funding being cut that the U.S. was spending on HIV and AIDS care here?
13: It was very painful and difficult at the same time, because she knew that people are going to default because they won't get the same treatment when they go to the public clinic. The nurses in public clinics, they are very abusive and mean.
10: Mbanjwa is HIV positive. She's 49 years old now.
13: She started working as a sex worker when she was 18. So her safety comes first, especially now that she knows her status.
10: Back in the U.S., the Trump administration has been changing its global health strategy. Instead of interagency programs like PEPFAR, it's now negotiating aid delivery directly with other countries' governments. But diplomatic relations between the U.S. and South Africa are at a low point. President Trump has repeatedly accused the South African government of discrimination against white Afrikaners. South Africa's government strongly denies that. And right now, there is no direct aid agreement between the two countries. Talita Maleka, the peer educator, says this threatens the broader fight against HIV.
13: What I would say is that sex work has been there before I was even born.
15: right? And it's something that we all need to face as the whole world. If we want to end HIV and AIDS, then I believe that the whole world needs to come up together and help one another.
10: And that's what Malaika and her dwindling team of colleagues will continue to do for as long as they can, regardless of the decisions being made in Washington. This story and all of our reporting in South Africa and Mozambique was supported by the Pulitzer Center. On tomorrow's show, a popular soap opera in the age of the AIDS epidemic.
16: Even if someone in your family is HIV positive, you can still love them. You won't get it by touching them. You know, you won't get it by loving and caring for them.
10: Behind the scenes of the reboot of Soul City.

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1: This final note on the way out today, which I do believe is some combination of this week's sign, the apocalypse is upon us, and what could possibly go wrong? Saw this in Axios that Robinhood, the stock trading app that became all the rage in the pandemic, is now going to allow agentic AI to make stock trades for its users. Caution does seem perhaps to be warranted, but if you are on board with this and you want more, options in crypto and futures trading are coming soon. Our media production team includes Brian Allison, John Fokey, Montana Johnson, Drew Jostan, Gary O'Keefe, and Charlton Thorpe. Alex Simpson is the manager of media production. And I'm Kai Rizdahl. We will see you tomorrow, everybody. This is APM.
2: Good evening. From the GBH newsroom in Boston, I'm Tori Bedford. Boston Mayor Michelle Wu tells GBH News she dropped out of her appearance as Harvard Law School's Class Day speaker today to avoid crossing a picket line by striking graduate students. Wu says she tried to reach an agreement with the grad student union before pulling out. She says she's disappointed the union insisted on picketing this specific part of Harvard's graduation ceremonies.
3: I do not agree with the decision to picket these events, and particularly the one that has been organized by students for students. And I feel just horrible for disappointing the class marshals who organize this event and the students who are there.
2: Wu is a graduate of both Harvard College and Harvard Law School. In a statement, the striking union said it was deeply grateful for Wu's solidarity and support. Former U.S. Attorney for Massachusetts Rachel Rollins is attempting a political comeback, announcing in a new video that she's officially seeking to reclaim her prior job as Suffolk District Attorney. More from GBH's Adam Riley.
4: It's been 3 years since Rollins resigned in disgrace as U.S. Attorney, following two federal investigations that found she had committed multiple ethics violations, including trying to manipulate the election for her replacement as Suffolk DA. For weeks, word has circulated that Rollins was eyeing her old job once again. Now, in a new video, she leaves no doubt.
5: Just turned in my nomination papers. 1,606 certified signatures. Today it starts. We're going to bring Suffolk County DA's office back to the community.
4: As Suffolk DA, Rollins made headlines for her list of lower-level crimes she said she wouldn't prosecute. She's poised to face incumbent Kevin Hayden and fellow challenger Linda Champion in this year's contest. Adam Riley, GBH News.
2: Housing advocates are urging state lawmakers to pass legislation that they say would make it easier to build homes by relaxing some local zoning rules. Marblehead resident David Modica joined supporters at a rally outside the State House today. Modica's comments at a town meeting earlier this month went viral when he blasted his community for trying to do nothing when it comes to building denser housing. Modica says he gets frustrated going to meetings and seeing opposition to new construction.
6: You think you're going to figure out where to put the housing, it's going to be like a SimCity thing, but that's not what happens. You know, people, they obfuscate what's going on, they obstruct.
2: The group Abundant Housing Massachusetts wants to see the state make it easier to build small starter homes and get rid of minimum parking spot requirements for new development. Red Sox continuing their series with the Braves at home tonight. Here's GBH's Dave Epstein with the forecast.
7: Partly cloudy overnight tonight. Temperatures 55 to 60 degrees, warmest downtown. Tomorrow, partly to mostly sunny skies. Low 70s. There might be a pop-up shower or thunderstorm in the afternoon. On Friday, mostly sunny near 70. Saturday, a little unsettled. Only in the low 60s, pop-up shower is possible. Partly sunny thereafter. For GBH News, I'm Dave Epstein.
2: Right now, it's 85 degrees in Boston. I'm Tori Bedford. 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
11: Good evening. I'm Jeff Bennett.
12: And I'm Amna Nawaz. On the NewsHour tonight, Texas Attorney General Ken Paxton defeats incumbent Senator John Cornyn in a Republican primary runoff election and the latest show of President Trump's grip on the GOP.
11: We speak with Cuba's deputy foreign minister amid escalating threats from the White House, including an arrest warrant for the country's former leader.
13: We have reasons to have doubts about the seriousness of the United States side. In the midst of our conversations, the United States has continued to take measures that affect Cuba and the Cuban people.
12: And the search for antibiotics undergoes a dramatic transformation with the deployment of artificial intelligence.

0: 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Friends of the NewsHour, including Nell, Martha, and Mary Minow, in honor of the life and legacy of their parents, Newton and Josephine Baskin Minow, and Julie and Robin Powell, through Fidelity Charitable. Art Collins and Sophia Shaw, through the Arthur D. Collins Jr. Foundation, and George D. Hanby III. And with the ongoing support of these institutions. 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Thank you.
1: Welcome to the NewsHour. President Trump proved his political power in Texas last night as his endorsed candidate in the state's U.S. primary runoff won in a landslide.
2: Attorney General Ken Paxton secured the Republican nomination in Texas, beating incumbent Senator John Cornyn by nearly 30 points.
3: President Trump is the leader of our party, and his endorsement in this is the most powerful force in politics. And I'm honored to have his support, and I look forward to working with him in the Senate to deliver for Texas.
2: Cornyn, who has represented Texas in the Senate for more than 20 years, said he would support Paxton in the general election.
4: There's a simple rule in elections, you've heard me say it before, and that is the candidate who gets the most votes wins. The party in the majority gets to govern, and my hope is to keep my party in power for generations.
2: Paxton will face Democratic nominee James Tallarico in the fall in what's set to be one of the nation's marquee midterm races. For analysis of last night's results in Texas, we're joined now by Brandon Rodinghouse. He's a professor of political science at the University of Houston and co-host of Houston Public Media's Party Politics. It's great to have you here. Thanks for being with us.
5: Yeah, my pleasure.
2: So I saw where you described John Cornyn's loss last night as the end of Bush-era Republican model politics in Texas. Is this primarily about Donald Trump, or is there like a deeper realignment of what's happening inside the GOP?
5: It's a good question. I think it's a little bit of both. Obviously, John Cornyn symbolized the traditional Texas GOP that came to power in the 1990s. They were able to convince voters that small government with low taxation was the way to go. That changed Texas and, frankly, changed the country. The emergence of Donald Trump definitely exacerbated some of what was already happening in Texas, which was that it was a very conservative place, and the model in Texas is adapt or die. And essentially, Republicans are following that mantra, attempting to find the more conservative wing of the party, embrace them, and ride that to victory.
2: Ken Paxton, as you well know, he has survived impeachment, indictment, FBI scrutiny, repeated ethical controversies, and yet he has emerged politically stronger. What does that say about how Republicans view character and define electability?
5: I think this is really a kind of a front of the times where you're seeing scandals not matter as much as they used to. Effectively, Ken Paxton turned surviving impeachment into a loyalty test. It was not just for this race, but also for races down ballot. His legal troubles essentially solidified his image as an outsider instead of destroying his political career, as it might have, say, decades ago. Donald Trump's support on this, I think, really kind of wrapped them together politically because they've both been political survivors. They've both use these scandals as a way to decide and talk about how they're the fighters that the country needs, and their partisans very much back them on it.
2: Ken Paxton is a structurally weaker general election candidate by any conventional measure as compared to John Cornyn, but Democrats have not won a statewide race in Texas since 1994. So what's your honest read of what this might mean for November?
5: There's no question that Ken Paxton is among the weaker of the nominees, and Republicans nationwide are definitely worried about having to stretch their dollars to defend Texas. That has never been a major issue, and the fact that it's happening definitely reflects that they're worried Ken Paxton's ethical and legal baggage is going to be a problem going into November. For a lot of voters, the first thing they'll know about Ken Paxton will be something negative, and that's not a great stepping off point. Ken Paxton's trying to bring Tallarico's numbers down too. We've seen that even today. And obviously this is going to be a battle where we're going to see all the rocks getting thrown. So the scandals are going to matter for sure. But for Texas voters, the question is who can better deliver on these promises? This is going to be an election that's really pocketbook focused, but it's also going to be a mobilization election. So if it's a straight up fight between Republicans and Democrats, Republicans have the edge. Texas is a big state. It's an expensive state. The structural advantage that Republicans have here is significant. But if Tallarico can find the right messaging and he can mobilize not only his voters, but also non-voters or reluctant voters, sometimes crossover voters, then there's a chance Texas could flip.
2: On the Democratic side, we saw several Democrat versus Democrat runoffs in Texas this year because of redistricting, including in Houston with Congressman Christian Menefee beating longtime Congressman Al Green in their runoff. And in Dallas with former Congressman Colin Allred beating Congresswoman Julie Johnson, several of these House runoffs have turned into proxy battles between different wings of the Democratic Party. Are there lessons to take away from the results?
5: I think so. I think you're right. Redistricting has really worked as a serious disruptor in the Democratic side, and there's no doubt that that's been complicated and controversial, but in a way it's exposed a kind of new generation of Democrat. This is a generational transition we're seeing in a place like Houston and in places like Dallas. Democrats are considering what their future looks like, and they're looking to a new generation to be able to figure that out. Now, sometimes that new generation has already been in power and they have been effective at it, but that's what the voters are looking for. It seems like they're interested in finding those fighters who can work the inside and who can use that leverage to be able to make things better. So that type of politics really is, I think, a kind of new model for the way the center of gravity is for the Republican or the Democratic Party now.
2: Brandon Rodinghouse of the University of Houston and co-host of Houston Public Media's Party Politics. Thanks again for your time.
5: Hey, appreciate it. Thanks.

0: We start the day's other headlines in Washington state, where authorities say there's no hope of finding any more survivors from yesterday's implosion at a paper mill near the Oregon border.
1: We're bracing ourselves for this being the deadliest industrial tragedy in modern Washington state history.
0: Officials say two people are now confirmed dead after a tank imploded at the Nippon Dynawave packaging facility and released a harmful chemical mixture called white liquor. Nine others remain missing and are presumed dead. Another eight people were injured, including a firefighter. Officials said today that some of the contamination entered the local Columbia River, but stressed that there's no risk to the local water supply. Peace talks between the U.S. and Iran remain in flux, even as Iranian state TV outlined an unofficial framework agreement earlier today. It would restore commercial shipping in the Strait of Hormuz to pre-war levels, while the U.S. would withdraw its forces and lift a naval blockade. The White House called the report a, quote, complete fabrication. Meantime, President Trump convened his cabinet at the White House, where he said domestic political pressures, like the midterms, would not affect his war strategy.
2: Iran is very much intent. They want very much to make a deal. So far, they haven't gotten there. We're not satisfied with it, but we will be. We will be either that or we'll have to just finish the job. They're negotiating on fumes, but we'll see what happens. Maybe we have to go back and finish it. Maybe we don't.
0: Separately today, Israel warned residents across southern Lebanon to leave, signaling an expansion of its campaign against Hezbollah militants there. It's the first such warning since an uneasy ceasefire went into effect last month. Yesterday, several Israeli strikes came down near the Qaraun Dam, which sits on the largest water reservoir in Lebanon. Also today, Hamas confirmed that Israeli airstrikes killed their latest military leader in Gaza. Mourners and Hamas supporters carried the body of Mohammed Odeh, along with some of his family members, through the streets of Gaza City. It comes less than 2 weeks after Israel's killed Odeh's predecessor, Izzeldin al-Haddad. The strikes also injured at least 12 others and came on the eve of the Muslim holiday of Eid al-Adha. It left residents sifting through rubble for their belongings or other bodies.
3: This is a day of Eid. It is a holy day, and some people forgot about the war. But after what happened, people were shocked completely. They couldn't take it anymore.
0: The attacks targeting Odeh last night came despite a ceasefire between Israel and Hamas that's been in effect since October. Gaza health authorities say such strikes have killed nearly 900 Palestinians since the truce took effect. Uganda is closing its border with the Democratic Republic of Congo, quote, with immediate effect, as authorities try to slow the spread of Ebola. There are now nearly 1,000 suspected cases in the DRC and at least 220 suspected deaths. In the meantime, the World Health Organization has started construction on a treatment facility in the east of the country. And the Trump administration is reportedly planning to send Americans exposed to Ebola to a new facility in Kenya instead of flying them back to the U.S., though that site has not yet been built. In Laos, five people who were trapped in a flooded cave for more than a week have been found alive. Rescuers celebrated outside the cave when contact was made with the missing villagers. Inside, video showed the men, lit by flashlights, huddled together, smiling and safe. They entered the cave on May 19th, with some reports saying they were searching for gold. Heavy rains triggered flash flooding that blocked their exit. Lao and Thai rescuers are continuing to search for two others who remain missing. On the south lawn of the White House, construction is underway for an octagon-shaped cage to host next month's UFC bout. A giant arch is already looming over the historic mansion. The mixed martial arts event is part of celebrations to mark 250 years of American independence and is scheduled for June 14th, both Flag Day and President Trump's birthday. He's been a longtime supporter of the UFC, or Ultimate Fighting Championship, and was the first sitting president to attend a fight. When finished, the temporary arena is expected to hold 5,000 people, as seen in this rendering. On Wall Street today, all three major indices closed at all-time highs as oil prices eased. The Dow Jones Industrial Average added nearly 200 points on the day. The Nasdaq rose just 18 points, so a small gain there. The S&P 500 added just 1 point, but technically enough for a new record. And Ferrari is now taking orders for its new first-ever electric vehicle. But if critics and financial markets are any indication, interest in the new car may be low. The launch of the Luce, meaning light in Italian, landed with a thud among Ferrari fans who bristled at its bubble-like exterior. A former company chairman warned of, quote, the destruction of a legend, and the company's stock initially fell in Milan and on Wall Street. But Pope Leo seemed impressed when he was given a first-hand look outside his summer residence yesterday. The Luce comes with 1,000 horsepower, a 10-inch touchscreen, and an estimated price tag of more than $600,000. Still to come on the NewsHour, outgoing World Food Program Director Cindy McCain reflects on how changes to U.S. foreign aid impact the agency's work. We speak to actors Laurie Metcalf and Nathan Lane as the classic Death of a Salesman returns to Broadway. And a new museum chronicles the life and advocacy of Civil War abolitionist Thaddeus Stevens.
4: This is the PBS NewsHour from the David M. Rubenstein Studio at WETA in Washington, headquarters of PBS News.
0: Cuba received a tranche of humanitarian aid from China this week as people there experience severe hunger due to food shortages and economic crisis. This, as the Trump administration maintains that the island poses a threat to the U.S., but says dialogue remains open.
5: So we'll be talking to them. We'll be working on it. You know, we want something good for the Cuban people. Having a failed state 90 miles from our shores is a threat to the national security of the United States.
0: Earlier today, I spoke with Cuba's deputy foreign minister, and in this exclusive interview, we discussed the dire situation there and what she says is Cuba's right to defend itself. Deputy Foreign Minister Josefina Vidal, welcome to the NewsHour. Thank you so much for joining us.
6: It's my pleasure to be with you today.
0: You have said several times dialogue is key here. Dialogue is what can bring our countries, the U.S. and Cuba, together. Can you tell us, is there any dialogue going on right now between U.S. and Cuban officials? When's the last time the two sides spoke?
6: The channel for dialogue is open. We have always favored a dialogue with the United States and with any other country, because we see it as the only way for countries to discuss their differences and to look for a way to make progress in the bilateral relationship. And we have reasons to have doubts about the seriousness of the United States side, considering that in the midst of our conversations, our contacts, the United States has continued to take measures that affect Cuba and the Cuban people in a big way.
0: I want to ask you more about that impact in a moment, but when you say the channel is open, does that mean that you are currently involved in negotiations with the U.S. government, and are you yourself involved?
6: We have always handled these conversations historically, normally, in a discreet way, because we feel that it is important to create conditions for both countries to discuss openly. But I can reiterate that the channel is open.
0: In the meantime, we've seen the U.S. government continue to ratchet up economic pressure. We should note that Cubans are no strangers to power outages before the blockade, but now we're seeing reports of hours-long power outages most of the day, massive food shortages. Can you help us understand here how dire is the situation on the ground in Cuba right now?
6: Imagine a country not receiving in 5 months one drop of oil. We have had postponed, for example, surgeries that has had an impact, the oil blockade on electricity generation, and as a consequence, that has had an impact on health services, on education, on water supply. The whole Cuban population is under a lot of pressure. And there is no justification for this collective punishment.
0: Well, let me just put to you the argument we've heard from the Trump administration, which, as I'm sure you've seen in reports, the U.S. has now said that Cuba poses a national security threat to the United States. They claim Cuba is acting as a sanctuary for U.S. adversaries just 90 miles away from the U.S. border. What do you say to all of those allegations?
6: The United States government is not telling the truth. So the United States agencies know very well that Cuba is not and has never been a threat to the United States. On the contrary, we consider that the United States has always been an existential threat for Cuba. So this is not the truth. Cuba is not a threat to the United States, has never been a threat to the United States. There are no foreign military bases. The only foreign military bases which still exist in Cuba is the U.S. Naval Guantanamo base, against the will of the Cuban government and the Cuban people.
0: If I may just clarify, Madam Minister, the U.S. isn't alleging there are military bases. They're saying there are intelligence operations, essentially listening posts, personnel from China and Russia who are positioned there to use Cuba as a base to listen from. Are you saying that's not true?
6: No operations by anybody who might be a threat to the United States from the territory of Cuba. This is the case now. This has always been the case.
0: Did the CIA director, John Ratcliffe, when he visited Havana recently, did he present any evidence to support these allegations?
6: I am not going to speak about such a visit.
0: Can you say if the U.S. has tried to present any evidence to Cuban officials to back up these claims?
6: The United States has never presented any evidence officially to Cuba that might demonstrate or show that Cuba might be a threat to the United States. This is a construction. This is a pretext that is being used in order to justify the escalation that doesn't have any justification at all in order to continue punishing the Cuban people and Cuba.
0: You've heard President Trump has repeatedly said he can do anything he wants in Cuba, that he can take Cuba in some form. You've seen an increase in UN surveillance flights around Cuba. U.S. has positioned an aircraft carrier nearby in the Caribbean. What are you preparing for? What kind of action are you anticipating if there will be some U.S. military action?
6: We are taking very, very seriously threats coming from the United States. We have always been ready to defend our country. Unfortunately, when you look at the history between Cuba and the United States, confrontation, hostility has been a permanent characteristic of this relationship. Self-defense has always been a priority considering a confrontation that has prevailed in our relationship. It would be naive for us not to be ready in order to defend ourselves in case there is an aggression from the United States to Cuba.
0: And what does that defense potentially look like?
6: We don't see conflict with the United States. We hope it is prevented because we don't see any reason why Cubans and Americans should die, because there would be thousands of deaths if there is an aggression and there will be a lot of destruction.
0: When you say Americans shouldn't die as well, what is it that Cuba is prepared to do? I mean, President Diaz-Canel has said that Cuba will respond if there's U.S. military action. He said, we'll defend ourselves. If we need to die, we'll die. Is Cuba prepared to strike U.S. targets if there's U.S. military action?
6: Cuba will defend itself against the American people. Who is about to celebrate in a little bit more than a month, 250th anniversary of its independence, will perfectly understand why Cubans are determined to defend our independence and not to have any foreign power to tell us what to do and how to do it. The same feeling you have for your independence that Cubans have for our independence, and we are determined to defend it.
0: May I ask you about the role of the U.S. Secretary of State, Marco Rubio, who we know has been leading many of the U.S. efforts in the dialogue and elsewhere? As you know, he is the son of Cubans, parents who left Cuba before Fidel Castro took power. He's also long called for regime change. What role do you think Secretary Rubio is playing in the economic and pressure campaign from the U.S. right now?
6: What I can say is that Secretary of State Marco Rubio does not know Cuba. He has never been to Cuba. He doesn't understand Cuba. It seems that he is not familiar with Cuba's history. So the message that he sends which is a very clear message of the United States wanting to dictate on Cubans what kind of political system or model or order we should have. It reflects very clearly that he doesn't know us and he doesn't understand our history and how proud we are of our independence and our determination to defend it.
0: President Trump has said he's dealing with people inside Cuba, and there's been conversations about the potential for regime change. So what do you say to those reports and to this idea that in a dialogue, a leadership change could help to bring relief for the Cuban people?
6: We are ready to discuss about everything with one exception, which is issues related to our domestic affairs, internal order. It's up to the Cuban people and only to the Cuban people to decide what we do and what decisions we make regarding our internal and constitutional order. It's not a matter for another foreign power to decide for us how we should organize ourselves. So this is the main message. Apart from that, we are ready to discuss with the United States about every other issue in order to look for ways in which we can coexist and we can cooperate.
0: Madam Minister, in Cuba, though, in a one-party system where there's no other political parties, political pluralism is outlawed, there's no independent media, how can you be sure that this is what the Cuban people actually want?
6: Win just a referendum just a few years ago. All the Cuban population older than 18 years old was free to decide the kind of order. We had a referendum for the new constitution and the majority of the Cuban people supported that. So this is a fact.
0: Look ahead for me for the next 2 days or so, Madam Minister. Where do you expect things to be over the next 24 to 48 hours when it comes to U.S. relations?
6: I think this is a question that has to be asked to the United States government. I don't want to speculate at all. As I said, Cuba is a peaceful country. Cuba is a country of solidarity. Cuba is a good neighbor, has always been a good neighbor. Regarding what kind of policy or attitude position the United States would adopt towards Cuba is a question that has to be asked to the United States government.
0: Well, we thank you so much for making the time to speak with us today, Madam Minister. That's the Deputy Foreign Minister of Cuba, Josefina Vidal. Thank you for your time.
6: It was good to talk to you. Thank you.

0: This week, the head of the world's largest humanitarian organization is stepping down. Cindy McCain has led the World Food Program for three tumultuous years through unprecedented humanitarian crises and global funding cuts. Nick Schifrin speaks with McCain now about her legacy and the future of humanitarian assistance at a moment when international aid covers less than half of what the world needs.
1: Across the globe, the World Food Program says that more than 315 million people face acute hunger. And for the last 3 years, Executive Director Cindy McCain has confronted multiple crises, two simultaneous declared famines, unprecedented attacks on humanitarian workers from Gaza to Ukraine, and widespread funding cuts, including by the United States government. Her final day is Sunday, and she joins me now. Cindy McCain, thanks very much. Welcome back to the NewsHour. It's always a pleasure. Let me just start with that big number that I just mentioned, 315 million. That's more than double the number that it was in 2019. How have so many become so hungry?
2: You know, I think it's a combination of things. There's so many new conflicts that have erupted around the globe. We've had climate change issues, as you know. We've had major environmental impacts with hurricanes and with typhoons around the globe. It's really the perfect storm for food insecurity.
1: As I just laid out, you've had a tumultuous run as executive director, if it's okay for me to explain that. Two simultaneous famines in Gaza and Sudan declared. We've never seen that in the past. We've had these attacks on humanitarian workers and, crucially, funding cuts, especially by the U.S. And you and the WFP have said that could cause an additional 58 million people to face starvation. Do you leave this role with fear for those trends, or faith that they can be combated?
2: I think a little bit of both, quite frankly. We have increased in famine and food insecurity around the globe, but I know what our teams are capable of, and I know what this organization is capable of. So the hope that I have is the fact that these people are in place, they do their jobs impeccably, they're also people that never tire, they will risk their lives to feed. And so that's my hope, in knowing that all these people will be able to help those who can help themselves. But funding is a large part of that. And without the funding and without the political will of the world, we won't be able to do that. But let me also say, you mentioned Ukraine. Humanitarian aid workers are not targets. And we've been hit twice in the last 2 weeks. And UNHCR was hit, and another convoy that OCHA was in was hit. They're targeting us directly, and that's unacceptable.
1: What does that say, that humanitarian workers are being targeted in Ukraine? And we also saw hundreds, according to the UN, die in Gaza.
2: It's a lack of respect for humanitarian law. It's the inability for us to really get the message out also, and making sure that countries and regions understand what's at stake. If we can't feed people, the worst of the worst is going to happen. They're going to migrate. Women and children are going to be hit the hardest in all this. The bad guys will intermingle in all this and really, really cause chaos. Food security is national security.
1: Let me zoom in into a couple of the crises that you're facing. The most recent, of course, is the war in Iran and the closure of the Strait of Hormuz. WFP has estimated that some 45 additional million people could be at risk of acute hunger. What happens if the strait is not open, and where is the impact felt the most?
2: Our costs are 20% higher. So that's 20% less money that we can use to feed people, because we have to buy expensive gas, expensive fertilizer. We can't move it as efficiently as we should be able to, because access is denied. We need the straits open.
1: One of the countries that you've been focused on so much in the last few years is the largest humanitarian crisis in the world, Sudan, and that is also one of the most vulnerable to the closure of the strait. Some 40% of the population there right now are facing crisis levels of hunger. As you said, higher prices for food and fuel means less food. What will happen to Sudan if the strait isn't open?
2: You know, in the worst case scenario, the country could implode. I mean, and just turn into complete anarchy. To be able to keep people safe and to be able to feed people as well, not just with food, but safety, we need to be able to help stabilize the country, and food is the largest factor in that.
1: take a minute to dwell on that idea of all of the families, all of the people who are hungry who you've met over the years. Is there one story, is there one moment in the last few years that will stay with you and that you think symbolizes the needs, the crisis that the world faces right now?
2: I was in Sudan, actually, and we were in a kind of a camp, that makeshift camp that had been set up. People were just kind of lodging there until they could move on. But it was a mother and a child. They took me into it, to her dwelling, which is a partial tent. And this woman, with all the hardships she'd had, she'd walked a great distance. And she had her child and another child with her who was not hers, but that she'd picked up on the road because his mother had died. And she said with great dignity, said, "We just need food." And she was so direct. She didn't want anything else from me. And she really said, "Take the message back, please. And please don't forget us." I think that was one of the most, for me, I stepped up and got out of the tent once I was finished. And it moved me to tears, to be honest with you.
1: Unfortunately, your ability to help that mother and so many people around the world has been affected by funding cuts. This is not exclusively a Trump administration issue or a U.S. issue. This happened before the Trump administration. But can you talk about the legacy at this point of the depth of the cuts to USAID and all of the humanitarian organizations that the U.S. has cut off funding from, and also the way, the accelerated way that those cuts were made?
2: Well, it's tragic, I mean, in terms of our ability to be able to operate. And it is not just the United States. It is worldwide. Most every country's either cut or had to cut funding to our organization and other organizations like us. So we continue to make our case to describe just exactly what we're seeing on the ground and why food security is so important. This isn't all about defense, although defense is a large part of it, but food security is part of that package. It has to be, because food is the way to stabilize regions and countries. But we can't do it without everybody's willingness to participate in this and make sure that we can make it happen. We're losing generations of children right now, and that's not fair.
1: Cindy McCain is the outgoing executive director of the World Food Program. Cindy McCain, thank you very much.
2: Thank you.

0: Drug-resistant infections are a major public health threat around the world, responsible for more than a million deaths each year. So scientists are constantly trying to find and develop new antibiotics. Miles O'Brien reports on how researchers now say AI is helping to speed up their search.
1: This is the front line in a biological arms race to salvage the crumbling foundation of modern medicine, antibiotics. They make surgery routine, protect cancer patients, and turn once deadly infections into minor inconveniences.
2: Let's take a look at gonorrhea first.
1: The discovery of penicillin changed everything, not least the treatment of sexually transmitted disease.
3: It is a great boon to the private physician, the clinic, and of course, to the patient.
1: But success comes with a fatal paradox.
4: The more we deploy this life-saving medicine, the less effective they are in the long term.
1: Melissa Anatar is a clinical microbiologist at Massachusetts General Hospital.
4: It's unlike any other drug where when we use antibiotics, we by definition lose them because we're in this constant race with bacteria where the bacteria can evolve resistance to our antibiotics in real time.
1: Bacteria develop resistance to antibiotics through a simple process of evolution. In any infection, there are millions of bacteria, and some have mutations that help them survive a drug. When antibiotics are used, they kill the vulnerable bacteria, but the resistant ones survive, multiply, and spread. Over time, these resistant strains become dominant, making the drugs less effective or even useless. There's kind of this never-ending war. These microorganisms, they're just not going to quit.
4: They do not quit.
1: But neither does she or her colleagues here at the Broad Institute of MIT and Harvard. Historically, to find and test new antibiotics, researchers would gather up some molecules stored in a deep frozen library of compounds and then apply them one by one to a pathogen to see what can either stunt its growth or kill it outright. Biomedical engineer Jim Collins runs the lab.
5: It's a laborious process. It's very much kind of searching for a needle in a haystack that's an expensive haystack.
1: They would find a promising molecule less than 1% of the time. Enter artificial intelligence. Collins and his team trained a deep neural network to analyze the chemical structures of molecules.
5: And bond by bond, substructure by substructure, so kind of these ball sticks that we all remember from our high school chemistry days, could associate those properties with being antibacterial or not antibacterial. And now a model was trained that you could feed a new compound structure, these balls and sticks, and the model could calculate, could this make for a good antibiotic?
1: They applied the AI to the library of 6,000 compounds here at Broad to find molecules that would make for antibiotics that are effective, are not toxic to human cells, and have not yet been discovered.
5: Of the 6,000, only one molecule satisfied all three criteria, and it's a molecule we call Halicin. And Halicin turns out to be a remarkably potent new antibiotic that kills multi-drug-resistant, extensively drug-resistant, and pan-resistant bacteria through a new mechanism of action.
1: Then they deployed AI and computing power to virtually generate and screen 70 billion theoretical molecules to test how they might behave. In this case, AI is doing something computational chemist Andreas Luttens does intuitively, instantly seeing what molecules might work against a pathogen based on how the balls and sticks line up.
6: I usually work with the bucket system and then or a scoring system. Like, there's stuff that I really like, stuff that I hate. No, no, no, no, no, maybe. No.
7: This is like small molecule Tinder.
6: Yes.
7: You kind of
6: yes.
7: Swipe right.
6: Exactly.
7: Right?
6: Yeah. It is a molecular dating app. You're trying to find compounds that you like, and you can go quite fast in the selection procedure.
1: Yeah. He may be fast, but he can't match the scale and persistence of a machine.
6: Depending on how much coffee I get and how long I can stay awake, it will beat me eventually.
1: Which brings us back to Melissa Anatar and the pathogen she is focused on, Neisseria gonorrhea.
7: That's gonorrhea right there, huh?
4: This is gonorrhea.
7: Wow.
4: So you see these
7: looks nasty.
4: Little colonies, grayish.
7: Yeah.
1: Untreated, the sexually transmitted disease can escalate into serious, sometimes irreversible health problems. The bacterium is resistant to nearly everything, outsmarting new drugs about every 5 years or so. The currently prescribed antibiotic, ceftriaxone, is nearing the end of its efficacy. Finding something new and potent is an urgent problem. The AI system screened 45 million chemical fragments. From that vast universe, the most promising chemical seed was used to generate an additional 7 million candidates. After rigorous filtering, two of these new compounds were synthesized and tested against real bacteria in the lab.
8: Is it really killing the bug in vitro, and is it not harming human cells? Pink means there's bacterial growth, and blue means that the growth is inhibited. So we want to see lots of blue.
7: This looks like a home run here.
8: So this one looks good. This one was not as successful.
7: Not so good.
1: In the end, there was one novel compound that killed drug-resistant gonorrhea without causing serious harm to human cells.
8: Not only can we find these antibacterial compounds, but they're actually inhibiting new targets. This was created from scratch based on what it learned from existing small molecules and drugs.
1: Globally, drug-resistant infections kill more than 1 million people each year. And if nothing changes, the experts predict that number will increase by 50% by 2050.
7: So is resistance right now moving faster than the research to try to address it?
9: Resistance had been developing faster than the research and development that have been underway. But I believe that this infusion of AI has now changed the game. We now have tools that have dramatically expanded our ability to both discover and design new antibiotics.
1: None of this will increase the speed of clinical trials in human beings, nor should it. And it does nothing to incentivize big pharma to manufacture new antibiotics, which don't generate big profits. But artificial intelligence might be one way to begin recharging a crucial pipeline that has dried up. For the PBS NewsHour, I'm Miles O'Brien in Cambridge, Massachusetts.

0: Death of a Salesman tells the story of Willie Loman, a traveling salesman chasing the American dream but never quite able to reach it. Now the classic is back on Broadway in a new production that underscores the play's enduring relevance. And audiences and critics alike are responding. The revival has become both a box office and critical success, earning 9 Tony Award nominations, more than any other play this season. Senior arts correspondent Jeffrey Brown joined two of today's leading actors, Nathan Lane and Laurie Metcalf, at the Winter Garden Theater for our arts and culture series, Canvas.
1: Willie, what has he got against you?
2: I'm so tired. Let's not talk anymore.
3: It's Death of a Salesman, at once familiar and as we've never seen it before. Willie Loman, played by Nathan Lane, his wife Linda, Laurie Metcalf. Their sons Biff and Happy, Christopher Abbott and Ben Ahlers. But instead of domestic furniture, a 64 Chevy dominates the stage. Rather than their post-war home where the play is typically set, a timeless and placeless industrial warehouse.
1: Are we in your mind?
2: We're in my mind.
4: Is that how it
2: well,
4: feels?
2: We're in Willie's mind. By taking it out of the domesticity of a house in 1949, I think it has freed the play. It feels like Greek tragedy.
3: It certainly is American tragedy, even the American tragedy.
5: It's not what you say, it's how you say it, because personality always wins the day.
1: Oliver always thought the highest of him.
5: Will you let me talk?
3: Written by legendary playwright Arthur Miller in 1949.
2: Arthur Miller tapped into something, and it is always teaching us about who we are as human beings, as families, as mothers and fathers and sons, and who we are as a country.
1: $200 should carry us, but that includes the last payment on the mortgage.
3: Remarkably, one person who's never seen it, Laurie Metcalf, purposely.
6: Whatever production I saw, then the performance of Linda Loman would be permanently. I wouldn't be able to think of it without thinking of whoever's performance it was. So I deliberately stayed away from all the productions of it, thinking way down the line, hey, like now, I'd be able to do the role. So,
7: but that's thinking way back.
6: Yeah,
7: right?
6: Way back. Yeah.
7: Imagining this day.
2: She has
7: might
2: seen
7: come.
2: Very few plays.
6: Yeah. Yeah. It was relatively.
2: Kind of limits.
6: I don't get out much. So.
3: Now 70, she's definitively made an impression on stage and screen. A charter member of Chicago's renowned Steppenwolf Theater Company, Aunt Jackie on the hit sitcom Roseanne. Oscar-nominated for her role in Greta Gerwig's film Lady Bird.
8: No one's asking you to be perfect, just consider it.
3: Back-to-back Tony Awards for 2017's A Dollhouse Part 2 and 2018's Three Tall Women. And now her own Linda Loman, played with an unusual strength and fierceness.
1: I don't say he's a great man. Willie Loman never made a lot of money, his name was never in the paper, and he isn't the finest character that ever lived, but he's a human being and a terrible thing is happening to him, so attention must be paid.
6: We were looking for her to be a partner to Willie, looking for somebody who has boundaries, I guess, rather than zero boundaries. Mm-hmm. Like there are things that she will do for the family and then things that she won't put up with anymore.
5: Look at that body. It's disgusting.
3: Nathan Lane is also 70 and also acting royalty.
1: I'm gonna pierce the toast.
3: On screen in such films as The Birdcage and Stage. He's a 3-time Tony winner, including for The Producers.
5: So in order for our scheme to work, we'd have to find a surefire flop.
3: Like Metcalf, he dreamed of one day taking on Salesman, but unlike her, he went out of his way to see it.
2: I'm the exact opposite. I've seen many productions. Yes. I saw it when I was 10 years old and was upset by it at 10. So I had to banish

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1: Willie Loman.
2: Pushing himself and his sons relentlessly to reach the American dream, dreaming of himself as bigger than he'll ever be, Willie ends up used and discarded. In one famous scene, he implores his young boss, Howard, to let him stop traveling.
3: I'm talking about your father. There were promises made across this desk. You mustn't tell me. You've got people to see. I put 34 years into this firm, Howard, and now I can't pay my insurance. You can't eat the orange and throw the peel away. A man is not a piece of fruit.
1: He's fighting. That's what makes him an interesting character. He's not the most likable guy. He's, a mass of contradictions and insecurities, but he is fighting for his life.
4: I think that's why you root for characters like that, because they just don't stop fighting. Mm-hmm. Whether they're likable or unlikable or whatever, you have to root for the tenacity of it.
2: And in the reimagined timeless setting by director Joe Mantello and the creative team, all nominated for Tonys, you can't help seeing the enduring relevance of the play. It even planted a few hints, including having Willie's boss hold a contemporary to-go coffee cup.
1: You know, in 1949, Willie was seen as the victim of capitalism and the system, and he just can't understand why it's not working. I'm doing all the right things. And just like there's a lot of, you know, men in this country who feel they were replaced or erased by
2: still today
1: by AI, DEI, and they were promised something and they're angry. And, I think Willie is it could be counted among them.
2: It's emotionally powerful to watch. It must be emotionally draining to play.
4: Yes, it's very emotionally hard to get through. And, you know, you leave your emotions on the stage, but mentally it's hard to keep the ball in the air for 3 hours.
1: Yes, it is draining. It calls upon everything you have. And you can't hide in this play. It is, mm-hmm. It's a play that tests you and costs you. But every night when you hear weeping in the dark, feel it's all been worth it.
2: You hear it, you're on stage and
1: sure.
2: Yeah.
1: No, you can hear people weeping. But this is, I'm living proof that at 70, dreams can still come true.
2: That's how it feels.
1: To do this play is a privilege. It is the ultimate privilege of my entire career, is to stand on this stage and say, you can't eat the orange and throw the peel away. A man is not a piece of fruit. It's why I wanted to be an actor.
5: Will you ask Howard to let you work in New York?
6: First thing in the morning. Everything will be all right.
2: For the PBS NewsHour, I'm Jeffrey Brown on Broadway. Look at the

0: finally tonight, a report from PBS News Student Reporting Labs. That's our high school journalism training program. They bring us the story of Civil War era Congressman Thaddeus Stevens, a fierce abolitionist and advocate for racial equality. His life and legacy are now being celebrated in a new museum. Liz McKenna has that story.
1: The Southerners called him the Scourge of the South because not only was he advocating for the end of slavery, he was also advocating for this total transformation of American society.
2: Thaddeus Stevens is considered one of the most important voices for racial equality in the nation's history. He played a pivotal role in crafting the 13th and 14th Amendments to the Constitution, the 13th abolishing slavery and the 14th enshrining birthright citizenship, due process, and equal protection into the fabric of this country.
3: I do not hold with equality in all things, only with equality before the law.
2: For decades, he was largely forgotten in the public imagination until his sharp tongue and iron-willed personality was brought back to life in Steven Spielberg's 2012 movie, Lincoln.
4: How can I hold that all men are created equal when here before me stands stinking the moral carcass of the gentleman from Ohio, proof that some men are inferior?
5: He was known for having

0: having really caustic wit. And so he would just let these zingers fly, both in personal interactions and even on the House floor. One of his political peers was known to say, "I'd rather tangle with a porcupine than with Thaddeus Stevens."
1: Now, a new museum has opened at the site of his former home, dedicated to Stevens and his longtime companion, Lydia Hamilton Smith.
0: Lydia Hamilton Smith was born in 1815 in Gettysburg, Pennsylvania. She was born in a tavern. Her mother was black. Her father was a white Irishman. And when she moved to Lancaster, it was because she wanted to take a job as Thaddeus Stevens' housekeeper.
1: Smith broke social barriers and became an influential and wealthy property owner and businesswoman.
2: She accomplished a lot, both as a woman and particularly as a black woman.
1: She also looked after Stevens when his health began to decline.
0: She kept him alive for the last 8 years of his life through her caretaking and her assistance. And if not for her, we probably wouldn't have had Thaddeus Stevens live long enough to secure the passage of the 13th and 14th Amendments.
1: More than 150 years after the 14th Amendment was ratified, the Trump administration is now attempting to overturn its guarantee of universal birthright citizenship in a case before the Supreme Court.
2: The 14th Amendment really embodies a lot of these questions of who is American, what does it mean to be American, and what are the rights that come with being American in a country where being American is an idea, not just heritage.
0: It is the foundation for key cases that so many people will be familiar with that provided desegregated access to education and civic life, provided access to property ownership regardless of race or gender. It provided access to marriage equality, women's rights, equal rights. It is the foundation of our modern civil rights movement.
1: Local high school students toured the museum before its official opening and discovered how Stevens and Smith's legacies helped lay the foundation for the country.
3: Looking around at all the exhibits, I noticed how outspoken Thaddeus Stevens is and how he isn't afraid to speak his mind. And that's something I really like value in an individual, and it shows that he was actually human and like he was another individual, a part of our community.
4: The history of the United States is activism and speaking out. Visitors should take that into their lives today, and when they see things in the world that they want to change, they can look at examples like in this museum and know that they're capable of doing that too.
1: For PBS News Student Reporting Labs, I'm Liz McKenna in Lancaster, Pennsylvania.
5: And remember, there's a lot more online, including a look at President Trump's latest comments to PBS News about his requirements to end the war with Iran. 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
6: And that's the NewsHour for tonight. I'm Jeff Bennett.
5: And I'm Amna Nawaz. 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

This is GBH 89.7. I'm Tori Bedford. Thanks for being with us. Red Sox continuing their series with the Braves at home tonight. Sox are up 4-0 at the bottom of the fourth. Partly cloudy overnight with lows in the 60s tonight. Cloudy with showers tomorrow. Highs in the 60s, lows in the 50s overnight. Friday morning clouds becoming overcast in the afternoon. High of 70. Saturday, some more showers giving way to cloudy and cool afternoon. Highs in the 50s. Right now it's 83 degrees in Boston. I'm Tori Bedford. 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
3: Iranians are starting to get back online, many posting for the first time since the war began.
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5: And I'm Marco Werman. Also today in Ireland, a reckoning over race and violence after the death of a black man.
6: What was his name?
7: Isakila.
6: What was his name?
7: Isakila.
3: And Samsung employees will get a share of the company's profits from AI.
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5: Plus, a Cuban jazz legend remembers meeting his hero.
9: He look at me and open his eyes and open his mouth like this. 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
10: Live from NPR News in Washington, I'm Ryland Barton. President Trump says Iran is negotiating on fumes and insists the midterm elections won't make him rush into a deal to end the war. He continues to say a deal is near. Over the weekend, he even declared that Tehran had largely negotiated a settlement, but the negotiations are clearly still in flux. Democrats are looking for a path to winning in rural areas, but the party's brand is in terrible shape in many of those places. At the same time, a new poll shows some rural voters angry about tariffs, high gas prices, and groceries. Some Democratic leaders are pushing the party to fight harder for what it's already supposed to stand for, as NPR's Mara Liasson explains.
11: According to Dee Davis, the president of the Center for Rural Strategies, the group that commissioned this poll, Democrats have no one but themselves to blame for the hole they're in.
12: If they hadn't abandoned rural America and put the resources somewhere else, they might be in better shape right now.
11: Davis says Democrats believed they could win without rural votes.
12: I don't think it's worked out the way they expected.
11: For Davis, there's no downside to trying to woo rural voters. After all, college-educated urban voters also care about health care, gas prices, and jobs.
10: NPR's Mara Liasson reporting. President Trump has proposed pausing the federal gas tax for 6 months, but NPR's Stephen Basaha reports those funds are used to protect drivers from another expense, bad roads.
13: Potholes cost drivers billions of dollars in repairs each year. Patrick Marshall knows what that's like after hitting a dip in New Orleans.
14: The entire wheel almost fell off the truck completely.
13: It cost him $2,500.
14: Absolutely, yeah. And it's a tough hit to take when it's an unexpected expense.
13: What the federal gas tax brings in is not enough to pay for all road repairs. But Rob Bott with LendingTree says anytime you cut highway maintenance funding,
15: then you're running the risk of the roads getting worse and not better.
13: State gas taxes are usually higher. Some states like Georgia have paused theirs. That means more savings for drivers, but less money for road repairs. Stephen Basaha, NPR News.
10: NPR laid off 10 journalists today, including some veteran reporters, in an attempt to save money and reorganize the newsroom. NPR's David Folkenflik has the story.
16: In addition to the layoffs, NPR is also buying out at least 18 news staffers who voluntarily accepted offers to leave, according to three people with direct knowledge. The network says it intends to leave 8 empty positions unfilled to add to the savings. The moves are part of NPR's plan to grapple with the economic consequences of Congress's vote last summer that eliminated federal subsidies for public media. While NPR relied directly on federal funds for about 1% of its budgets, the cuts deeply hurt public radio stations that pay NPR for the radio flagship programs like Morning Edition and All Things Considered. David Folkenflik, NPR News.
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17: From the GBH newsroom in Boston, I'm Tori Bedford. With only 2 weeks to spare, Mayor Michelle Wu says Boston has finally received licenses from FIFA, soccer's international governing body, to host World Cup watch parties. Wu says there will be 6 watch parties in different neighborhoods across the city.
18: We're doing Spain versus Cape Verde, Brazil versus Haiti, and Colombia versus Portugal.